came amid warnings that Iranian hackers have been focused on such systems. There were no reports of people being directly affected by the attacks. This is NPR News. A federal judge has refused to dismiss the case against an Afghan woman who's the first person facing deportation under the Trump administration's activation of a long-dormant court. Her lawyer says the reactivation of the Alien Terrorist Removal Court violates her constitutional rights. It was created in 1996 but had never received a petition until this month. K-pop group BTS is apparently boycotting next year's Grammy Awards over a new Asian pop category. NPR's Seyun Gong reports some criticize the categories as a means for exclusion.

0: BTS didn't specify the reason for their decision in a social media post, but they said they hope, quote, music is heard and loved by what it is and not divided by region or language. Last month, the Grammys announced the new category for songs with, quote, meaningful use of one or more Asian languages. Some black artists have accused the Grammys of pigeonholing them into certain categories and keeping them from the general Fields Awards, Record of the Year, Album of the Year, and Song of the Year. Grammys CEO Harvey Mason Jr. said he respects the decision by BTS, but defended the new category, saying it doesn't exclude any artists from general Fields consideration. Seung Gong, NPR News, Seoul.
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4: It's All Things Considered from NPR News. I'm Sasha Pfeiffer.
5: And I'm Juana Summers. The fate of Todd Blanche's nomination for attorney general is in doubt. Two key Republicans are withholding their support for Blanche over concerns about the Justice Department's deal with President Trump to end his lawsuit against the IRS. Now Trump says he's willing to temporarily withdraw Blanche's nomination. It's a rare stumbling block to one of the key positions in implementing the president's agenda. NPR Justice correspondent Ryan Lucas has been following and joins us now. Hey, Ryan.
6: Hi there.
5: So, Ryan, before we get to President Trump, tell us, what is the holdup in Blanche's nomination?
6: So, look, there are a lot of reasons that people have concerns about Blanche's attorney general. But the snag here in his confirmation process, it revolves around the deal that the Justice Department made to end President Trump's IRS lawsuit over his leaked tax returns. Remember, that agreement included the creation of a nearly $1.8 billion anti-weaponization fund. Blanche has said that is not moving forward. But there was also a second related part that was a sweeping immunity deal for Trump, his family, and businesses from audits of past tax returns. That very much remains in effect. Two Republican senators, Texas's John Cornyn and North Carolina's Tom Tillis, they have concerns about this settlement. They want written guarantees from the Justice Department about it, in particular, the scope of that tax immunity deal. But they say they haven't received the guarantees they're asking for. And so late last night, the Senate Judiciary Committee called off a vote that was planned for this morning on Blanche's nomination.
5: And of course, that brings us to today. And President Trump, what has he had to say?
6: Well, as he often does, the president posted on social media. He offered a lot of praise for Blanche, called him a star. And he also took a couple of swipes at Cornyn and Tillis. Trump mentioned that he refused to endorse either of them. He said their political careers may have been ended because of that. I will add that Trump endorsed Cornyn's primary challenger this year. That was a big blow to Cornyn's bid for another term. Cornyn is leaving Congress at the end of the year. Tillis did not run for re-election. He is retiring at the end of the year. So there's that internal GOP political dynamic to this. But on Blanche, Trump also said he could temporarily withdraw Blanche's nomination if Cornyn and Tillis don't drop their opposition. And Trump said that he would just put Blanche back up for consideration after the two lawmakers leave office. And as I mentioned a second ago, that would be at the end of the year.
5: I mean, as a former Capitol Hill reporter, I have to say, Ryan, I'm a little curious how well that would go over in Congress to resubmit the nomination.
6: Yeah, that's a fair question. I will say that the 10 other Republican members of the Senate Judiciary Committee, they appear to support Blanche, but there's certainly an open question about the full Senate. On that point, Cornyn said on social media today that the president is mistaken if he thinks that Cornyn and Tillis are the only Republicans who are concerned about the settlement. And Cornyn said he doesn't know why the Justice Department won't just provide the assurances he's asking for. He was asked at one point yesterday whether Blanche and the Justice Department aren't providing the assurances he needs because the president doesn't want any changes to the immunity deal. Here's what Cornyn said.
7: I can see why he wants it, because it provides immunity from audits that no other taxpayer could possibly get.
6: And it's worth stating it clearly here that Trump would rather pull Blanche's nomination than provide the assurances about the tax immunity deal that benefits him, his family, and his businesses, a deal that, as Cornyn says there, no other taxpayer could possibly get.
8: Okay, so as far as Blanche goes, where do things go next?
6: So we have this standoff for now. The two sides are still talking. It's unclear, of course, whether they'll come to a solution that they can both agree on. We will ultimately see whether Trump follows through and temporarily pulls Blanche's nomination or not if this standoff drags on. Either way, though, for now, Blanche remains acting attorney general and, of course, very much in charge at the Justice Department.
8: NPR Justice Correspondent Ryan Lucas, thanks.
6: Thank you.
4: Over the course of one frantic weekend this summer, 98 teenagers representing all 50 states met in Boston to try to do something quite ambitious. They wanted to agree on one unified national policy to help schools navigate the chaos created by artificial intelligence. NPR's Corey Turner has their story.
9: These teens, most of them high school juniors and seniors, came from big cities and small towns, blue states and red states, and they had at least one thing in common. When it comes to AI, they want guardrails.
10: Without that, it's just going to go unhinged. Everyone's going to stop learning and start relying on AI. Instead of using AI as a tool, they're going to use it as a brain.
9: Campbell McHenry goes to school in Mississippi, and he's talking here about what researchers call cognitive offloading. I asked a lot of the teens about this.
11: And is that something that you guys have seen? That there are plenty of kids who are just looking to get through an assignment?
12: Oh, yeah.
13: I'm friends with most of them.
14: Got assignments that people just go, yeah, as soon as I get home, I'm just putting this whole thing into ChatGPT.
9: And that's partly why Colton Larson of Idaho and Vivian Dodd of Wyoming came to Boston to be a part of this mock Senate to craft an AI policy that teens and schools can agree on.
15: I do solemnly swear that I will support and defend.
16: I do solemnly swear that I will support and defend.
9: The weekend began at the Edward M. Kennedy Institute for the United States Senate. In a replica of the Senate chamber, the students stood at their desks, taking the oath of office.
15: So help me God.
9: This teen senate was handpicked by their school leaders, and the event was co-sponsored by several nonprofits, including the Institute, plus AASA, the School Superintendents Association, and Day of AI, a nonprofit launched out of MIT's RAISE, AI Literacy Initiative.
15: Your charge is pretty simple. This is an opportunity for you to tell us what you think.
9: The students were reminded whatever they come up with wouldn't become real law. After all, they're not real senators. But if they could agree, their bill would be sent to AASA's network of some 10,000 school leaders across the country, many of whom are right now crafting their own local AI policies in the absence of national regulation.
17: The adults themselves haven't been able to come to consensus on this.
9: Jeffrey Riley is executive director of Day of AI.
17: Now it falls to the kids. Let them lead the way. I think they recognize that AI is a powerful technology with some really positives, but I think they recognize there's some negatives as well.
9: After being sworn in, the students were then divided into subcommittees to turn a laundry list of proposed ideas into one coherent bill.
18: The first thing they're writing is states shall require schools to provide AI literacy when students first start utilizing technology in the classroom.
9: Arkansas's Danielle Robertson and her team all agreed that schools should be required to teach students about AI and how to use it responsibly, including plagiarism, data privacy, and understanding that chatbots are designed to tell you what you want to hear. But how early should that teaching start? Elijah Martinez, representing New Mexico, argued, the earlier the better.
19: If we don't teach kids what these AI models are using their data for, I think it's dangerous because we're allowing kids to put in their information, and that's private, sensitive information.
9: Ultimately, the subcommittee agreed schools should be required to teach kids about AI as soon as they introduce devices into the classroom. Next up, Bina Mejia Romero of Connecticut had to defend this particular amendment in front of the full Senate.
20: We should be introduced to it when devices are introduced to our classrooms.
9: Right.
20: If we're going to be using devices, we should know the dangers and the benefits that they have.
21: Fantastic. Let's get a round of applause for the Senator of Connecticut.
9: For older students, the senators decided to ban the use of AI on any graded tests and in the act of writing, though editing and studying with AI would be allowed after eighth grade. And for students accused of breaking those rules, Ohio's David McCann-Linares told the full Senate there should be protections.
0: There's been many instances where students have had their work falsely flagged and they haven't been able to appeal it, or they have had to spend multiple weeks appealing it. There must be an appeal process there.
9: Not just an appeal process, but the review should be done by two school adults, not just one. In another powerful moment on the Senate floor, Dylan Dornack from Iowa told his colleagues that if a student in crisis tries to get emotional support from a school chatbot, the AI should not respond. Instead, it should notify trusted school adults.
12: It'll alert those people, and then those people can go and find that student, have them come and talk to them, provide them with the resources that that student clearly needs in that moment.
9: When asked if alerting adults might betray students' trust,
12: your friend might be mad at you for telling somebody that they have mentioned self-harm or anything like that, but you might have saved their life.
9: By the end of the weekend, the final bill had nearly 50 provisions, but still enough inconsistencies and questions that it wasn't clear it would pass. Michael Champagny, who works for the Institute, told the students, "This is how legislating works. It's messy." And then he reminded them why they were there.
22: There is currently no AI policy across the country. Many schools have nothing in place. If you truly think that nothing is better than what you have put together, you can absolutely vote this bill down. But are you letting perfect be the enemy of good?
9: After a frantic working lunch and some quick fixes, it was time for the final vote. Dozens of students signed up to make one-minute speeches before the full Senate.
23: This morning, I was one of this bill's staunchest opponents.
9: Ethan Liu traveled to Boston from West Virginia.
23: I had a whole different speech planned out against this bill, actually. It was really good. I was going to quote Charlie XCX, and it was really good, and I'm sad I wasn't able to give it.
9: Instead, Liu encouraged his Senate colleagues to vote yes. After a few more speeches,
24: time for voting has come, senators.
9: The student senators cast their votes.
24: Aye. Senator Caldwell. Senator votes no. Senator Cox. Aye. Senator votes aye.
9: And held their breath.
24: Senators, by a final vote of 83 in favor, 15 opposed, senators, congratulations, you've passed S-2026, the Students First Act, here today. Well done.
9: Now, the bill heads to those 10,000 school leaders across the country, many of whom are debating these very questions, and who might find the Students First Act a really good first step. Corey Turner, NPR News, Boston.

0: 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We're going to talk more about Democratic U.S. Senate candidate Troy Jackson and his record in Maine's legislature, where he says he's advocated for the working class. He'll be a, that record, by the way, will be a key factor in his campaign for the U.S. Senate. That story coming up. The UN's new Ebola coordinator talks about its take and what it will take to coordinate the world's response to Ebola, and how the U.S. economy grew in the second quarter of the year, but not by much, only about 1.5%. And that's a slowdown from the previous quarter. That story, many others still to come on KCRW. We'll also talk about the heat wave, too, across Southern California. We're going to get to that and other news all throughout the afternoon and evening hours right here on KCRW. First, a look at some news making headlines across the area. At this hour, an LAPD pursuit of a human trafficking suspect that ended in a crash continues to keep lanes blocked on the 105 freeway in South LA. Crash happened just past the 110 freeway connector, so you're talking east of the 110 where it connects with the 105 near the train tracks and Harbor Gateway. This is between Harbor Gateway and Linwood. We do know that it was a human trafficking suspect, and they were arrested. That person has been arrested and taken into custody. No injuries reported in that crash, but again, the residuals keeping traffic pretty much at a standstill around there on the 105 freeway in South LA. The LAPD reported a dozen incidents of potential unlawful conduct by federal immigration officers last month. That's more than the previous 3 months combined. The data came to light this week in a report to the LA Police Commission. Mayor Karen Bass ordered the public reporting of those incidents earlier this year. LAPD says one possible reason for the rise is better internal tracking. Another factor could be that ICE detained more people nationwide in the month of June than any month during the second Trump administration. Less than 2 weeks before school starts, Boyle Heights families are concerned about whether the campuses near the Lineage Logistics Warehouse, set to be clean and safe for students, that cold storage warehouse, caught fire last month and is now filled with rotting food that the company is trying to get out that's brought a noxious odor along with rodents and flies to the neighborhood. Eight LA Unified schools sit within about a mile of the warehouse. LAUSD, for its part, saying they're trying to get their campuses clean.
1: 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I'm Sasha Pfeiffer.
2: And I'm Juana Summers. In Graham Plattner, Maine Democrats thought they'd found a winning formula to bring working-class voters back into their coalition this election season. But the charismatic progressive who rose to national prominence withdrew from the race under the weight of scandal. Now, another working-class politician who's not known for viral speeches has less than 100 days to try and beat Republican Senator Susan Collins. Maine Public Steve Missler has more on Troy Jackson, the lager-turned-progressive firebrand.
3: Nearly a year before Troy Jackson replaced Graham Plattner on the ballot, he replaced him on the rally stage at an event in Portland. Like Plattner, Jackson launched into a broadside against the political establishment.
4: And they don't want somebody with grease on their hands and on their shoes. Someone who talks funny, didn't go to the right school, and doesn't share their pedigree. To them, that is what we are, nobodies.
3: That self-proclaimed nobody now carries Democrats' hopes of flipping a critical Senate seat. Jackson says he wants to harness the energy Plattner built, but he's also blazed a much different path, a journey that began nearly three decades ago in Maine's remote North Woods.
5: For the second time in a year, a small group of unemployed Maine loggers erected a blockade to stop the influx of Canadian woodcutters into the Pine Tree State.
3: That's how Maine Public described a standoff in 1999 that launched Jackson's political career. Jackson and other loggers used their pickup trucks to blockade a border crossing, protesting Canadian woodcutters coming into the state and saying that they were taking away American jobs and driving down wages.
6: It's gone down from what it was 10 years ago. I mean, I don't make near what I used to 10 years ago.
3: Being a logger back then meant unpredictable work and pay. It also meant working far from home for days at a time. In a speech during his 2014 run for Congress, Jackson recalled how his son would hold tightly to his hand because he didn't want his father to leave.
4: As if all the strength that he had in that little hand could counter generations of corporate greed that was keeping other young children in the St. John Valley from their parents. It was during those long Sunday nights that would turn into early Monday mornings that I stopped accepting things for the way that they were and started thinking about the way that they should be.
3: Jackson's fiery speech failed to rescue his congressional primary bid, but he continued to climb in the Maine legislature. He claimed the working class as peers and invited confrontations with those he says are their enemies, corporations, business owners, even governors. In 2013, then-Republican Governor Paul LePage made headlines for insulting Jackson.
7: People like Troy Jackson, they ought to go back in the woods and cut trees and let somebody with a brain come down here and do some work.
3: LePage later apologized for insulting loggers, but not Jackson. Jackson eventually became the Senate president in 2018, and his party affiliation and positions on social issues changed as he climbed the political ladder. Early on, he earned top ratings from anti-abortion rights groups. In 2009, he opposed a bill legalizing same-sex marriage. He's since tacked sharply left, but his old voting record surfaced in attack ads during this year's Democratic gubernatorial primary.
8: Mainers just can't trust Troy Jackson on abortion. He earned a 100% rating from Maine Right to Life, voted for legislation that could ban abortions.
3: Jackson ultimately finished third in that primary. Now he's prosecuting Democrats' case that Susan Collins betrayed women who support abortion rights by voting to confirm the Supreme Court justices who overturned Roe versus Wade.
9: You know, I'm rock solid on this now. And Susan has been the opposite. You know, I mean, I wouldn't say she was very good on it at the beginning, but she certainly is not good on it now.
3: Jackson's voting record won't be the only thing under the national microscope. Critics are questioning his temperament, including a dust-up with former state legislator Charlotte Warren. She got into a shouting match with Jackson 5 years ago over a criminal justice bill. Warren, who backed Jackson at the nominating convention, called the incident a family fight.
10: Troy and I are bare-knuckle brawlers. Mm-hmm. We believe in what we believe in, and we're going to fight for it.
3: Warren says the U.S. Senate needs more fighters like Jackson. But to get there, he'll first need to beat Collins and the well-funded Republican machine that's backing her. For NPR News, I'm Steve Missler in Brunswick, Maine.
1: The Ebola outbreak is accelerating across Eastern Democratic Republic of Congo. Infections and deaths are rising at an alarming rate. The outbreak has now killed more than 1,500 people, and more than 3,000 cases have been recorded. That makes it the fastest growing Ebola outbreak on record. Emmett Livingstone spoke with the man brought in by the United Nations to coordinate the Ebola response there.
11: In Eastern Congo, the virus is outpacing efforts to contain it.
12: In the last 7 days, we've recorded 250 deaths, which is double the worst week of any previous epidemic within DRC.
11: Julien Harness was recently appointed as the United Nations Senior Ebola Coordinator in Congo, a veteran humanitarian official who has worked in some of the world's most challenging crises. He says the outbreak is already approaching the scale of Congo's last major epidemic, but across a much wider area.
12: We've already reached 60% of all the deaths that occurred in the last big epidemic, which was 1919 to 2020. And we cover a far wider area within DRC.
11: The response itself is a huge coordination challenge. Government departments, health agencies, international organizations, and dozens of NGOs, all with different funders, rules, and levels of expertise, must work together to stop the virus. And this is happening in an area where militia groups are fighting. Harness says one of the biggest challenges is getting people into treatment quickly. Some patients delay seeking care or avoid it altogether, which increases the risk of death. Treatment centers are also under severe pressure. There are about 900 beds for Ebola patients currently, but that capacity needs to be doubled or tripled and quickly.
12: At the moment, we are not at the speed and the scale and the agility that the virus requires from us. We definitely have a challenge there, and we're working to address that.
11: Ebola is now present in 5 provinces in eastern Congo, having spread rapidly from the epicenter in the province of Ituri. Meanwhile, there are fears Ebola will spill over Congo's borders.
12: I think the far more challenging issue is towards South Sudan.
11: Ituri shares a border with the fragile country of South Sudan, with the populated areas of the province tightly linked to settlements on the other side of the border.
12: You have a really dense population with thousands and thousands of tiny little villages and some big towns. And what the modelling is showing is that the transmission is moving along with the population in those areas. And that is much more difficult to control.
11: Harness, like every Ebola responder, says that speed is of the essence to stop the outbreak from spreading further. The next few weeks will be critical.
12: It's really tough, but with good colleagues, with international support, which we do have, we have the possibility to address this. But we need to put more at it. We need to go to scale faster than we've done so far.
11: For NPR News, I'm Emmett Livingstone in Kinshasa.
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0: KCRW sponsors include Netflix, presenting Remarkably Bright Creatures, now nominated for 3 Emmy Awards, including Outstanding Movie, starring Emmy Award-nominated lead actress Sally Field. Screen Rant hails Remarkably Bright Creatures, a stunning, emotionally resonant film.
1: Hi, and you're listening to the news on KCRW. 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Thank you so much for everything you do, because you do come through for us all the time. We've got more information for you coming up right here on KCRW in just a few minutes. President Trump's war in Iran has revealed the flaw of his Peace Through Strength campaign promise. We've got a heat wave that we're embarking on starting tonight, mid-60s. That's about the lowest we'll go. Tomorrow, back into the 80s on the west side, mid-80s, low 90s in the basin, 90s to low 100s as we get into the valleys and Inland Empire. 5:30, here's the news.
2: Live from NPR News in Culver City, California, I'm Dwayne Brown. President Trump is threatening to temporarily withdraw Todd Blanche's nomination as Attorney General. Trump doubling down on choosing his personal lawyer, as two outgoing Republican senators are withholding their support for Blanche, who is currently acting AG. North Carolina Senator Tom Tillis says they won't approve Blanche unless a tax provision that benefits Trump and his relatives is canceled, along with the president's anti-weaponization fund.
3: Somebody's telling him to not do what Blanche said they were going to do. Whoever that person is giving the president bad advice. The only reason why we wouldn't move forward with this language is because that same advisor wants to bring it back to life at some point.
2: Trump now says he will keep Blanche in the role as acting AG until Tillis and Senator John Cornyn leave office next year. The UN Security Council has begun its process to pick a new secretary general. NPR's Michelle Kellerman tells us Antonio Guterres wraps up his term at the end of the year, and the council wants to allow for some transition time.
4: In the first vote behind closed doors, Security Council members could choose whether to encourage or discourage a candidate or register no opinion. This was the first in what's expected to be a series of confidential straw polls. U.S. Ambassador Mike Waltz says the U.S. wants a Secretary General who's going to reform the institution and make it more relevant. He wouldn't say how he voted on the 7 candidates currently in the race. 5 of those candidates are from Latin America, which, according to an informal regional rotation, is up next for the top UN job. Michelle Kellerman, NPR News, the State Department.
2: AI stocks regained some of their losses, and Microsoft reported solid profits today as stocks rallied on Wall Street. This is NPR. In Pakistan, Kashmir protesters say dozens of people have been killed by government forces during ongoing regional elections. From Mumbai, NPR's Omkar Khandekar has more.
5: Tensions in Pakistan-administered Kashmir escalated after Islamabad reserved nearly a quarter of the seats in its regional assembly for refugees from Indian-administered Kashmir. A civil society group, Awami Action Committee, argued that this undermines the region's autonomy. But after one of its protests turned violent last month, the government banned the group. Protests continued as the region went to the polls this week. A Pakistan government official says the polls were peaceful, but Amnesty International says the reports of attacks on protesters are consistent with Pakistani authorities' recent history and has called for an independent investigation of the killings. Omkar Khandekar, NPR News, Mumbai.
2: Another setback today for potential home buyers as concerns about higher inflation are driving up long-term mortgage rates. Mortgage buyer Freddie Mac says the average 30-year fixed-rate loan rose to 6.66% this week, the highest in more than a year. Higher mortgage rates can limit home buyers' purchasing power by adding hundreds of dollars a month in borrowing costs. This is NPR News.
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7: I'm Angel Carreras. I am a former fellow at KCRW. I was but a country mouse from Bakersfield, California. And then I got this fellowship, and it changed my life. I learned so much about audio, room tone, and Pro Tools. Sound, how does it work, vibrations. And that only taught me how to report with all these smart people that I was working with. I got to rub shoulders with puppeteers trying to save their theater, with people doing mutual aid during the pandemic. I got to meet politicians. I got to meet people that slept in tents in Echo.

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5: This is All Things Considered from NPR News. I'm Juana Summers.
6: And I'm Sasha Pfeiffer. The U.S. economy grew a bit more slowly this spring than it did earlier in the year. But Americans continue to spend freely. Consumer spending is usually the biggest driver of economic growth, and that continued April, May, and June. And NPR's Scott Horsley joins us now. Hi, Scott.
7: Hi, Sasha.
6: The Commerce Department came out this morning with its quarterly report card on the economy. What does it show?
7: It shows that gross domestic product grew at an annual rate of 1.5% in the second quarter. That's a bit of a slowdown from the first 3 months of the year, and the growth was really concentrated in some narrow categories. But as you say, the biggest driver of economic activity is consumer spending, and that held up pretty well. Mark Zandi, who's chief economist at Moody's Analytics, says a lot of the spending is being driven by upper-income shoppers who, you know, are feeling pretty good about their booming stock portfolios and their rising home values.
8: Consumers are spending at about a 2% growth rate. It's enough to keep the economy moving forward. It's okay, I'll take it, but it certainly could be better.
7: Lower income consumers are not feeling so flush. You know, lately their paychecks have not been keeping pace with the rising cost of living. So they're having to dip into savings or put more of their spending on the credit card. And you can only keep that up for so long. You know, the savings rate, which was already pretty anemic this spring, fell to its lowest level in 4 years last month.
6: And Scott, if consumer spending is still solid, as you say it is, then why did GDP growth slow down?
7: Well, there was a bit of drop in government spending during the quarter, and there was also a big jump in imports, which count against GDP. The D in GDP stands for domestic, so when we buy stuff from other countries, that is subtracted from the tally. Zandi notes there have been some big quarterly swings in the trade deficit over the last year and a half, thanks to the president's on-again, off-again tariffs.
8: Trade's going up and down and all around. Clearly, the tariffs are swinging things around. One quarter might add to growth, the next quarter might subtract growth. Net over time, it's kind of sort of a wash.
7: You know, the Supreme Court struck down many of the president's tariffs in late February, so there might have been a push among importers to bring stuff into the country during the spring quarter. Of course, now the administration's imposing new tariffs, and that could make imports more expensive in the second half of the year.
6: Give us an overview of how other sectors of the economy are doing.
7: Well, artificial intelligence is still on a tear. You know, we are seeing massive investment in those big data centers popping up around the country. That is helping to prop up the economy to some extent. On the negative side, a lot of the computer chips in those data centers are imported. So a lot of the money's going to South Korea or Taiwan rather than staying here at home. Data center growth is also pushing up prices. Another negative is the housing sector, which remains really weak. Freddie Mac said today the average mortgage rate has jumped to 6.66%, which makes it devilishly hard for some people to afford a home. Overall, Zandi says the GDP report suggests the economy is resting on a somewhat shaky foundation.
8: The economy is growing. It feels fragile to me in the sense that it's dependent on, you know, a couple things. It's not like there's a lot of cylinders operating all at the same time. It's one or two or three. And, you know, that's okay, but it means that the economy is in a kind of a tenuous spot if one of those cylinders doesn't operate well.
7: If the stock market were to suffer a downturn, for example, upper-income families might dial back some of their spending. The unemployment rate is still low, but other than healthcare, there aren't a lot of industries that are consistently adding jobs. To sum it up, the U.S. economy has weathered a lot of shocks, and so far it's remained very resilient, but no guarantee that string of good luck is going to continue.
6: And briefly, Scott, the quarterly report card you've been talking about is for the second quarter of this year. What will you be watching for in the third quarter to gauge how stable or shaky our economy is?
7: Well, of course, we'll keep an eye on inflation. We got a bit of a break last month when gasoline prices moderated, but the average price of regular gas is now back above $4 a gallon. Diesel's north of $5 a gallon. Does that start to spill over into other prices and force consumers to cut back spending elsewhere?
6: That is NPR's Scott Horsley. Thank you.
7: You're welcome.
2: President Trump returned to the White House promising a foreign policy built on military dominance, deterrence, and steering clear of the open-ended conflicts that have defined previous administrations.
9: We will measure our success not only by the battles we win, but also by the wars we end, and perhaps most importantly, the wars we never get into. It's called peace through strength.
2: But the escalating war in Iran, which has gone on months longer than the president said it would, is now testing whether his peace through strength doctrine works as advertised. NPR White House correspondent Franco Ordonez has the story.
9: A short time ago, the United States military began major combat operations in Iran.
10: When President Trump announced the start of combat operations in February, the White House argued that a precise and overwhelming campaign that they launched with Israel was necessary to protect Americans, emphasizing that, quote, peace is achieved through strength, not weakness.
9: Our objective is to defend the American people by eliminating imminent threats from the Iranian regime.
10: Trump campaigned against never-ending wars and boasted of being the only president in decades not to start a new one. He argued that the threat of force would prevent larger conflicts. But what happens if Iran refuses to back down?
11: This is not peace. I mean, we're bombing the Iranians on a daily basis.
10: Alex Conant, a veteran Republican strategist, says the Iran conflict is a long ways from turning into another never-ending war, like the ones that plagued past presidents. But he says if fighting continues for just a couple more months and gas prices keep rising, there will be political consequences.
11: Americans never like war. And if you look through history, you know, every president who has entered a war in modern times, that's gone longer than people expected, whether it was Vietnam or the war on terror and the Iraq war, it starts to weigh on them politically.
10: Even when announcing the short-lived ceasefire last month, Trump claimed the peace through strength doctrine worked and that overwhelming American power forced Iran to the negotiating table.
9: On Sunday, we reached an agreement with Iran that achieves everything we set out to accomplish, everything and much more.
10: But fighting resumed less than 3 weeks later, exposing the gap between the promise of peace through strength and the reality of a conflict that has lasted months longer than the president predicted.
12: The failure isn't the doctrine. It's that the Trump administration hasn't practiced it.
10: Corey Shockey, who served in George W. Bush's National Security Council, says the military operation has been a success. But the problem is that it wasn't coupled with a broader political strategy for achieving and sustaining peace. Ronald Reagan made the peace through strength doctrine famous when he took on the former Soviet Union, arguing that weakness invites aggression. And many credit his strategy with helping end the Cold War.
12: Well, it will be very difficult to project a message of Reaganite peace through strength when you claimed a war with expansive objectives would last only 3 weeks against a third-rate power like Iran.
10: Yet, despite those concerns, Shockey still believes in the principles behind peace through strength, just not this administration's execution. Franco Ordonez, NPR News.

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1: Well, as you've been hearing all month here on 89.9 KCRW, we're starting our second year as a fully community-funded public media outlet. And to mark the occasion, we have a goal of adding 1,000 donors this month, a month that, by the way, as you know, is about to end. KCRW is on the air, it's online, and it's in the community. And here's one story that brings it all together.
2: KCRW makes connections that matter. Every week, Good Food reports from the Wednesday Santa Monica Farmers Market. And a year ago, they were talking about tomatoes.
3: This is Jillian Ferguson with the Market Report. Phil Rhodes of Country Rhodes Farm may be a familiar face to some listeners.
2: Phil Rhodes is an independent family farmer, and he was new to the Wednesday market, which is notoriously difficult to join as a farmer.
4: We are actually outside of Visalia, about 5 miles northeast. It's called a little community called Ivanhoe, California. My grandfather bought the farm in the early 40s. So I kind of went to college, went to Fresno State, and farmers markets were just a way to pay for it. And I thought, wow, I can just do this for a living. So it's been a love-hate thing for 30 years.
2: A year ago, Phil was dealing with the same financial challenges as other independent farmers, including California water restrictions that impact small farmers in a big way.
4: Auto insurance is going up, labor, energy costs, it all just compiles.
2: But Phil had a lot of confidence that the Santa Monica Wednesday market would help business.
3: The Wednesday Santa Monica market is kind of like the Super Bowl, you know, of farmers markets. It's where the chefs are.
4: You come here and the biggest names in LA, chefs, come up and shake your hand and say, welcome to the market.
2: Earlier this month, we went back to the Wednesday market to check in with Phil and see how things have been since his interview was broadcast on KCRW's Good Food.
4: The week or two after, a couple from Santa Barbara area, retired. They said, we heard you on the radio. Wanted to come over and say hello and a little trip down to see the farmer's market. They came here because of your show. Most of these people are regulars, so, and they're passionate about food, so I'm sure they're listening to your show. And the ones that did were very vocal, like that husband and wife. I probably talked to them for a half hour. That's the ones I remember the most because they traveled so far.
2: And the financial future of Phil Rhodes Farm is looking better.
4: I see the light at the end of the tunnel, literally only because of this market. It's really a special market. Like, yeah. The tonnage is coming through this spot right here. When I got in here, one of the vendors walked me around and introduced me to, and several of the vendors says, welcome to the market. This is going to change your life.
2: When you give to KCRW, you're not just supporting public media. 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
4: It was a really neat experience to have it spread out so far, like all the way to the Bay Area. And I was new here, so that was very flattering. Thank you to KCRW, and I appreciate all the support. It's a very special market, and you guys are part of it.
2: July is almost over, and this is our second year ever funded entirely by you. 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
1: 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We're watching some local news across Southern California. An extreme heat warning is set to go into effect tomorrow for much of Southern California. If you're in the valleys, for the Inland Empire, you could see triple-digit heat anywhere from the mid-90s to maybe just a tad over 100. In some areas, especially as you get into the desert and closer to the desert, there won't be much of relief at night either, with nighttime lows only going into the mid and upper 60s, might even stay in the 70s over much of the area. The National Weather Service and forecasters there say the humidity is coming from warm ocean water. It's also the risk of wildfires that we're worried about over the next few days. Officials say you should limit time outdoors this weekend, avoid taking pets on hikes, and of course, watch for that fire risk through the weekend. May not seem so, but a new report says apartment rents in LA County have fallen to their lowest levels in nearly 4 years. It doesn't mean rent is cheap. The report by Realtor.com notes that many recent college graduates would still have to spend about a third of their income or more on housing. The historic Bruin Theater in Westwood is set to reopen in October. The theater's been sitting dark for more than 2 years. Officials with the new management say they plan to restore the theater's 70 and 35 millimeter projectors. They also plan to add extra rooms for premieres and special screenings. It's one of the largest cities in Orange County, and now the city of Irvine is getting a new professional baseball team. Hasn't been named yet. It's scheduled to start a debut season sometime in 2027 at Irvine's Grand Park as part of the Pioneer Baseball League. We've got Marketplace coming up in just a few minutes. Diesel fuel is in particularly short supply, and prices are within 50 cents a gallon of an all-time record. You're going to get the latest coming up and how it affects the economy in about 10 minutes on KCRW.
0: It's All Things Considered from NPR News. I'm Sasha Pfeiffer.
5: And I'm Juana Summers. For the first time in a week, officials in the French region of Bordeaux say they're optimistic that they may have control over fires that have already ravaged more than 100,000 acres of land. And today, tens of thousands of people who were evacuated got the green light to go back home. NPR's Eleanor Beardsley is in Bordeaux. That's in southwest France. Hi, Eleanor.
6: Hi, Juana.
5: Eleanor, what is it like there? What have you seen and been hearing from people?
6: Yeah, well, when I got off the train this morning, it felt like stepping into an oven with a searing sun beating down, and there was an acrid smell in the air. Residents say, depending on the wind, it has been smoky or not with all these fires, you know, around the city. Although I must say that Paris feels like an oven right now, too. Honestly, with four heat waves before the month of August has even begun, the entire country is parched. The interior minister said today that firefighters are battling 12 fires around the country right now, but the most serious fires have been here, and a top official in Bordeaux said there are only two active points in these fires now, so they are mostly under control.
5: I mean, that has to be such a relief for people there. What are they telling you?
6: Yeah, people are extremely relieved. You know, I actually met up with a French fire modeling scientist at San Jose State University's Wildfire Research Center in California. Aurélien Coste grew up here, though, and he's working in a rather new scientific field, he said, of trying to predict the dynamics of fires. And we went to a burned forest where the trunks were blackened and the soil was ashy gray sand. Two firefighters actually lost their lives there. Coste said the fires in Bordeaux this time were similar to recent devastating blazes in California because they were so intense and huge that they interacted with summer storms. He said it becomes like a giant feedback loop. There's this tunnel between the fire and the storm that can go 6 miles high, a column of heat and gas, and you cannot put it out. He said this fire cloud phenomenon is called pyrocumulonimbus. Here's Coste.
7: You can have downdraft that are very, very intense. And so when this downdraft, they hit the ground, you know, they can form winds that are going in any direction. So this makes the fire behavior very erratic. So it's very hard for the firefighters to anticipate what the fire is doing.
6: So he says with global warming, intense fires like this will surely be part of France's future.
5: I have to say, Eleanor, that sounds pretty frightening. What about those people that we were talking about who were evacuated? Are they headed home now?
6: Yeah, that's some good news. They absolutely are. But a lot of the roads are still closed, especially if there's only one road in and out of a forested area because they're reserving that for firefighters. But I went to the main Bordeaux Convention Center today where 6,000 people have been sleeping on cots for the last week. I met 90-year-old Maria Lalana. She said she left so quickly that she forgot everything she needed. Here she is.
8: On est parti en catastrophe. J'ai oublié les dents.
6: She says, we fled in such a panic, she told me. I left behind my teeth, my glasses, and my hearing aids. But she said she felt welcomed. Everyone told me that they really felt welcomed. They had doctors and veterinarians there, and many people had brought their pets. There were dogs and cats everywhere. Now, there were two firefighters, those two I just mentioned, who lost their lives. They are being mourned, but there are no other reported deaths at this point. And so while some 250 homes did burn in the Bordeaux suburbs, many people here feel the toll could have been a lot worse.
5: NPR's Eleanor Beardsley reporting in Bordeaux, France. Thank you.
6: You're welcome, Juana.
0: Over the past 3 months, cyclospora has been wreaking havoc on the digestive systems of thousands of people in the United States. And that's just confirmed cases of the illness. The true number is probably a lot higher. It's the biggest outbreak of this parasite the U.S. has ever seen. What exactly is it doing to the body? NPR's Ping Huang takes us on its internal journey.
9: Cyclospora is a single-celled parasite. On a piece of lettuce, they would be very hard to see.
10: It would take about 100 of them linked end to end to fit across the head of a pin.
9: Vern Carruthers is a microbiologist who researches parasites in the immune system at the University of Michigan Medical School. His state is ground zero for the summer's biggest outbreak of cyclosporiasis, the disease caused by the parasite, where more than 10,000 people have eaten something like lettuce contaminated with microscopic pods. Carruthers calls them spores.
10: Once swallowed, the spores respond to signals in the gut like body temperature, probably bile, digestive enzymes, and this causes the parasites to be released from the spore.
9: The parasites go straight for the small intestine, where they burrow into the lining. Carruthers says they take over the cells and use them to make copies of themselves.
10: And these grow from just a few of the parasites that we would take in to millions of parasites replicating inside our intestinal cells.
9: After a while, some of those parasites turn into egg and sperm-like forms, which combine to form new microscopic pods. Joel Barrett at the Emory University School of Medicine used to lead a lab team at the Centers for Disease Control and Prevention that responded to parasitic outbreaks. He says this whole process messes with your intestinal lining.
11: It does things like reduces nutrient absorption, it causes a nausea, you know, it causes that diarrhea.
9: Just 1 milliliter of that diarrhea can contain around 1,000 of these parasite pods. As far as scientists can tell, the only way people get sickened by cyclospora is by inadvertently ingesting these pods in food or water contaminated with traces of human waste. But not when they're fresh, Barrett says.
11: They have to sit out there in the environment and mature, and when they mature, then they become infectious.
9: These cyclospora pods can hang out in water or on crops, surviving chlorine, sunlight, and cold temperatures. Dr. Bobby Pritt, a microbiologist at Mayo Clinic, says inside the body, cyclospora infections can last for weeks or months.
12: It's much more complex than, say, the typical viral bug, stomach bug, that you can pass in a day or two.
9: Antibiotics can help. They stop the parasites from replicating, giving the immune system a better chance to clear them. Cyclosporiasis isn't typically fatal, and people seem to have milder infections in places where it's endemic. Still, in the U.S., it's been causing more suffering in recent years. Pritt says a major reason is that the U.S. gets produce from all over the world, but it's a mystery why it's so widespread this year.
12: It might just have been bad luck with a large dose that was put into products that just happened to be high consumables.
9: High consumables destined for big chain restaurants like Taco Bell, who shredded lettuce from Taylor Farms in central Mexico, has been linked as one source. Public health authorities are still working to figure out the rest of them. In the meantime, they recommend washing and cooking fresh vegetables to cut your risk of a gut-busting infection. Ping Huang, NPR News.

Renee Fleming and Bella Fleck performing at NPR's Tiny Desk. The video dropped today, and you can watch the full Tiny Desk concert on the Music tab of the NPR app. Download it today wherever you get your apps.

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3: 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We're going to talk about diesel fuel, which is in short supply. Prices are near an all-time record, although diesel isn't as visible to the average consumer as gasoline. It does still affect the economy. Think big 18-wheeler trucks that go around the country delivering things. It's on Marketplace, which starts right now on KCRW with the Bell.
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5: In Portland, Oregon, I'm Rima Reis in for Kai Rizdal. It is Thursday, the 30th of July. It's good to have you along, everybody. So today we got another big economic data point. That is the PCE for June, the Personal Consumption Expenditures Price Index, which is just a fancy way to say inflation. The June reading came in at an annual rate of 3.7%, which is down from what we saw in May at 4.1%. Sounds encouraging, but I should say it comes with a pretty big asterisk. June's numbers got some help from a now-abandoned truce between the U.S. and Iran, which brought oil and gas prices down. But there is another inflation measure we want to tell y'all about. That is the Atlanta Federal Reserve's Sticky Price CPI Index. The reading there, 2.8%. Marketplace's Nova Safo gets us going.
6: The Atlanta Fed says its Sticky Price Consumer Price Index, a mouthful, is supposed to tell us what inflation will be way down the line, in 2 years or longer. And in that context, 2.8% is not exactly good news.
7: That tells us that to a large degree, it's still going to take time for inflation to get back to 2%.
6: That's Olu Sonola, an economist with Fitch Ratings. 2% is the Fed's target. We haven't been there since early 2021. Among the biggest components of the sticky price index are housing prices, costs of eating out at restaurants, and recreational activities.
7: Those tend to be sticky because when prices move higher, it takes a while for them to come down.
6: Think rents, insurance prices, labor costs.
8: Things that are in contracts that take longer to adjust and unwind.
6: But economist Kathy Bosjancic of Nationwide says take the sticky price index measure with a grain of salt. It's just part of the inflation picture.
8: The other part is the flexible part of inflation. So yes, there could be some stickiness that lingers, but then there's also other components that adjust more quickly and often.
6: like prices for electronics, used cars, clothing, jewelry. Bosjancic prefers the core PCE measure, inflation minus energy and food prices, for a broader reading. It's currently at 3.3%. But if the core PCE is at 3.3 and the sticky price index is predicting 2.8 in a few years, does that mean that underlying currents driving inflation are actually slowing? Michael Pierce of Oxford Economics says yes.
9: I do think that underlying trend in inflation is still gradually downwards. I think it's just a question of whether it comes down fast enough for Fed officials to be comfortable about.
6: In the meantime, Pierce cautions that the sticky price inflation reading tends to overshoot its estimates. It's based on a lot of assumptions about where prices are headed. In fact, around this time in 2022, the index predicted 5.8% inflation. We've come nowhere near that. I'm Novosafo for Marketplace.
5: On Wall Street today, a lot of green. We'll have the details when we do the numbers.

0: Like Nova was just saying, some prices are sticky, take a long time to budge. But that's actually not the case when it comes to grocery prices. They bounce around plenty. But if you zoom out, the bigger picture is pretty simple. Groceries cost a whole lot more than they used to. Since 2020, the cost of food at home has shot up about 26%. It's a big reason why consumers say they feel so crummy about the economy. So you might think, naturally, people are cutting back on some of the pricier stuff, like organic food. That's, of course, food produced under stricter USDA certification rules, dictating everything from what farmers can put on their crops to how animals are raised, all of which leads to higher price tags. And yet, as Marketplace's Mitchell Hartman reports, far from cutting back, many people seem to be doubling down on organics.
1: I'm at a busy weekday farmers market in downtown Portland, Oregon. The Sunrise Organic Farm stand is packed with customers. Kimber Cavendish is a retired physical therapist and devoted farmers market shopper.
2: Oh my gosh, we got basil, we got a ton of tomatoes, we got potatoes, we got dill, we got corn, celery. We're rabbits.
1: How much more expensive is the organic than the conventional?
2: If it's not organic, we don't buy it. Yeah, I mean, one little basil is $6 and it, you know, Trader Joe's is $2.99, but we're pretty well versed on all the pesticides and toxins in the vegetables that are not organic.
1: August Winningham, a restaurant owner and chef, is next in line.
3: I got 20 heads of bicolor corn and some purslane. For me, it's not really about organic, it's just about quality, which generally are synonymous. I'm buying from my restaurant, so like, I do keep an eye on the price, of course. What will the market bear? What can I charge where at the end of the month I have money that I can pay myself?
1: In spite of prices anywhere from 20% to upwards of 100% more than conventional products, a lot of American consumers are choosing organic. Tom Chapman heads up the Organic Trade Association. Last year,
4: the organic marketplace grew 3 times faster than the total food marketplace, 6.8%.
1: And that outsized growth has continued in the face of resurgent inflation, says Sherry Fry at market research firm Nielsen IQ.
5: The first half of this year of 2026, organic grown at about 4.2, where the total store is just slightly declining.
1: Fry says consumers are behaving in unexpected ways right now. Yes, they are financially stressed by high food prices, but
5: they're a little bit more purposeful. That oftentimes means that they might choose something like an organic over a conventional item, buying something that aligns with their values and what their family needs.
1: For some consumers, this isn't a big financial sacrifice, says Scott Dicker at Spins, a market research firm.
6: Obviously, skews towards higher income. However, recently, the lowest earners were increasing their spend at the fastest rate. They are prioritizing their health.
1: And organic is becoming ubiquitous, expanding from premium Whole Foods-type retailers to mass market and value outlets like Safeway, Walmart, and Costco. There's also been a boom in private label organic, all of which, says Nielsen IQ's Sherry Fry,
5: decreases that price gap between an organic or maybe a conventional item. And so there's just more selection in the space for consumers.
1: And organic producers do have some advantages when it comes to keeping their costs down, especially in the face of soaring oil prices. As Tom Chapman at the Organic Trade Association explains, they're
4: less reliant on nitrogen inputs, petrochemical inputs for pesticides. Organic is kind of seeing conventional side inflate while those aren't particularly impacting them.
1: Meanwhile, new market trends are attracting more consumers, says Scott Dicker at Spins. Protein is hot.
6: We're seeing big growth in organic milk, fresh meat, poultry, and seafood's doing really well. Yogurt's growing.
1: Animal-based brands started marketing themselves heavily as healthy and natural after plant-based alternatives started cutting into their market share. Another category growing by leaps and bounds?
6: Organic sodas. Other traditional kind of junk food categories, like you're seeing organic candy, there's a big push for permissible indulgences.
1: And at least all that sugar is certified organic, which for some consumers makes the higher price go down a little easier. I'm Mitchell Hartman for Marketplace.

0: Say you're looking through your credit card statement and you spot a charge you don't recognize. So you call up your bank and you say, hey, I didn't buy this. I'm not paying for it. Can you please take it off? That's what's called a chargeback, basically disputing a transaction. And if the bank agrees it's legit, then they'll undo the purchase. Well, apparently more and more people have been doing that lately, and for all kinds of reasons. Amanda Mull has been looking into it for Bloomberg Businessweek. Amanda, welcome to the show.
1: Thank you so much for having me.
0: Okay, so when I think of a chargeback, I'm thinking your card has been stolen, you're the victim of fraud. But you wrote that for a lot of consumers, chargebacks are becoming a first line of defense. What do you mean by that?
1: Right. So historically, chargebacks are sort of the refuge that consumers seek when a crime has been committed against them.
0: Yeah.
1: But now a lot of people are, you know, looking at them as an option to problem solve from the very beginning. If something doesn't arrive when they think it should off of an online purchase, if they're dissatisfied with the service they've received at a restaurant, more and more consumers are just using the chargeback to take care of that before trying anything else.
0: How much of a rise have we seen?
1: So since 2021, we have seen in the U.S. About a 29% increase in chargebacks. And globally, that is, it's a whole lot. Globally, it's even higher. It's 46%.
0: Whoa.
1: Yeah. Some of that we can account for by the fact that a lot more people are making more transactions on their cards. But a lot of it is just people either thinking that they have been defrauded more frequently or people deciding that they are fully within their rights to refuse to pay for things they purchased.
0: Okay, I want to get to that last point, but going back to what you just said, I mean, I've had that experience before. I remember seeing a $40 charge on my statement recently from some business I'd never heard of, and I was about to dispute it. And then I did a little digging and realized, oh, right. I did spend $40 at that flower shop. It was just showing up under a completely different name.
1: Right. This happens to me almost every month.
0: Right? And you're like, did I actually do this or did I not? So you call these kind of mistakes friendly fraud, or that's what the industry calls it?
1: Yeah. Friendly fraud has different definitions depending on who you talk to in the industry. But I think it's the most common one and the one that makes most sense to me is people who are filing chargebacks against legitimate transactions that they made or they authorized in some way, but they don't realize that they authorized those transactions or they don't immediately recognize what those transactions correspond to. Because we're shopping more online and shopping more through third-party services, that means that the businesses that we think we're transacting with are often not the businesses that show up in the payment processor.
0: Okay, so some honest mistakes are happening, but are we also just seeing more flat-out fraud?
1: Yes. I talked to some analysts in the industry who have done some data collection and some digging, and while this sort of like accidental fraud is a big driver of the increase in chargebacks, the other big driver is people, often young people, just deciding that they don't want to pay for or shouldn't have to pay for something that they purchased. You know, prices are rising. And I think that especially among young people, you know, they're looking at this system and going, well, I'm going to do just like a little bit of fraud as a treat. And like, why can't I have this pair of shoes that I want for free?
0: Even though it is illegal, we should say.
1: Yes, it is illegal.
0: Well, I imagine from the consumer's perspective, filing a chargeback can feel pretty simple. You know, you're making a phone call, clicking a few buttons. But tell us what happens on the other side of that transaction for the bank and also for the business.
1: Right. What happens for the business in question is that generally they have to pay a fee. $15, $20, sometimes more, just because a chargeback was filed against them, even if that chargeback is fraudulent. If the transaction is relatively low value, those chargebacks will just be automatically approved because the cost to investigate, you know, exceeds the cost of the transaction. And if that happens, you know, a $50 transaction or whatever, that money just gets clawed back from the merchant. It is really financially onerous, especially for small businesses.
0: Okay, so zooming out for a second, what do you think the rise in chargebacks is telling us about the consumer economy right now?
1: I think that, you know, this is another piece of evidence that there is some real stress happening to consumers with rising prices. And then you also see just a general like rise in distrust of business. And, you know, with customer service has sort of fallen off a cliff for a lot of businesses. There's a lot of scammy stuff out there. There's a lot of subscription fees that people don't realize they're agreeing to. And that really creates a permission structure in some people's minds to sort of like do what they see as act equally against retailers.
0: Yeah, yeah. It becomes easier and easier to hit that dispute button. One last question before you go. Just curious, did reporting this story change the way you think about chargebacks at all?
1: I guess it surprised me how many people were filing. Because I think in the last probably 15 years, I think I filed one. And it was, I had ordered something from a retailer online that like just never showed up. And I couldn't get a hold of their customer service. So, after like 2 months, I just filed a chargeback. Like I waited a good long time,
0: and it worked.
1: For them to figure it out. And it worked. You know, I sent in the evidence that I had tried to contact customer service. That was enough for them to say, okay, these people are seem to be scamming you. So, so here's your $90 back.
0: Amanda Moll writing about the rise of chargebacks for Bloomberg Businessweek. Amanda, thanks for joining us.
1: Thanks so much for having me.
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1: We were like, we don't know what this could possibly be, but why not?
0: I mean, that's how all best ideas start, right? But first, let's do the numbers. The Dow Jones added 613 points, 1.2% to finish at 52,208. The Nasdaq gained 679 points, 2.8% to close at 25,122. And the S&P 500 rose 121 points, 1.6%, ending at 74.37. Instagram owner Meta reported earnings late yesterday. Today, investors reacted to a splendid splurge on AI that resulted in a 91% collapse in cash flow from a year ago, according to Reuters. Meta shares fell 7.9%. We heard Mitchell talking earlier about Americans doubling down on organic products. Supermarket chain Sprouts, known for its natural and organic products, reported second quarter sales of $2.3 billion this week, a 5% increase from last year. Bonds fell. The yield on the 10-year T-note rose to 4.67%. 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
0: This is Marketplace. I'm Rima Reis. If you think gas prices are bad right now, just take a look at diesel. Diesel fuel is in especially short supply, thanks in no small part to geopolitics. The average price, $5.34 a gallon. That's about 50 cents shy of AAA's all-time record. Now, diesel prices may not get the same attention as gas prices do, but as Marketplace's Elizabeth Troval explains, they still take a real toll on the economy.
5: There are a lot of layers to peel back when it comes to why exactly diesel fuel is in such a crunch right now. Of course, there's the underlying Iran conflict that's limiting diesel exports out of the Middle East. Will O'Neill is with S&P Global Energy.
6: Diesel was disproportionately affected because diesel is the refined product, one of the major refined products that is most exported out of the Middle East Gulf.
5: That tightened diesel markets. More recently, Ukraine started bombing Russian refiners, and Russia is restricting exports.
6: We have lost, with Russia alone, 10% of globally traded diesel supply.
5: And there's more. Abhi Rajendran is an analyst with Energy Intelligence.
7: You know, Saudi Aramco had to shut a pretty large refinery because of some damage caused by Houthi strikes.
5: It's a big confluence of things.
7: I would argue, like in the refined product markets, it's almost gotten a little bit panicky.
5: And the market could get tighter, pushing prices even higher. Gulf oil analyst Tom Closa.
8: Diesel prices could approach the all-time high of about $5.85.
5: He says Americans are more gasoline obsessed and care less about high diesel prices, but maybe they should care.
8: Of everything that's on the energy side that can be insidious to inflation, diesel's the biggest, because not only do you move all sorts of goods across the country by virtue of trucking, you have all the marine vessels that use a form of diesel to move things from port to port.
5: Ed Herz with University of Houston says the economy runs on diesel.
9: The grocery stores,
8: the construction site out my window.
5: So those higher diesel prices get passed through quickly.
8: Gets passed through to the farmer, to the trucker, to the restaurant. It's there, and it's always there.
5: And he says those higher prices aren't going away anytime soon. I'm Elizabeth Trobal for Marketplace.

0: When you think of Maine, you probably think of lobster. The state produces roughly 80% of all the lobster in the U.S. But there's a problem. The people who catch those lobsters are getting older. And it's actually very difficult for new people to break into the industry. It can take years to get a commercial lobster license. A group of folks, a nonprofit in Portland, Maine, is trying to change that, trying to bring a new generation aboard. Marketplace's Samantha Fields has that story.
1: Growing up in Maine, Janelle Anastasio never thought much about lobster beyond that she loved to eat it. It never occurred to her that lobstering could be a career.
2: Literally did not know what lobstering was at all. Never would have expected to be here.
1: Here is on a small lobster boat called the Sea Smoke out in Casco Bay just off Portland, dressed in tall rubber boots, orange waders, and thick blue gloves, hauling up lobster traps. Yes! And measuring lobsters.
2: So, first, you have to put the gauge from the eye socket to the back of the carapace body. And if it's...
1: Anastasio is 18 and heading into her second year of college where she's studying art. She's also in her second year of lobstering with Lift All Boats, a program designed to introduce young people who don't already have connections to the lobster industry. Ben Conniff is a founder of the program and of the seafood business Luke's Lobster.
3: The Maine lobster industry is a closed fishery, so that means no new licenses are issued generally until fishermen give up their licenses.
1: That means the waitlist for a new commercial lobstering license can be up to 15 years long. There is one way to skip that waitlist. If you get a student license before you turn 18 and do 1,000 hours of lobstering alongside a licensed lobsterman before you turn 20 if you don't go to college, or 23 if you do.
3: So the only way typically that someone even knows about that student program or has the opportunity and the connections to do it is if they're the kid of a current lobsterman.
1: Lobstering in Maine has always kind of been like this.
4: There's a lot of family tradition. No question, a lot of guys I know, fifth generation or more.
1: Roger Woodman did not come from a family of lobstermen, but he did have lots of friends who were growing up in Maine in the 60s. Back then, he says, it was easy to get a license.
4: Oh, you could just apply. You rode into the state, paid your fee, and got your lobster license.
1: He got his license when he was 14, and he's been lobstering on and off ever since. He's 72 now. Today,
4: the barriers to entry have increased so much, anywhere from licenses to boats to gear, and that didn't exist when our cohort was growing up in the 60s, 70s, 80s.
1: And if you don't grow up around lobstermen like Woodman did, the barrier is even higher. Ben Conniff says all of this has led to fewer young people going into the industry.
3: We talk to fishermen up and down the coast of Maine all the time, and we were consistently hearing from people who couldn't find the folks that work the junior jobs on their boat called sternmen.
1: Enter Lift All Boats.
5: Janelle, can we get one more?
1: Janelle Anastasio first learned about the program from a teacher at her high school.
2: That guy right there, Captain Wiley Muller.
1: When he first told her and her friends about it,
2: we sort of signed up as like a joke. We were like, we don't know what this could possibly be, but why not? And I never expected to grow so passionate about it.
1: It turns out she loves being on the water, loves the fast pace and the unpredictability of lobstering.
5: You know, like, are we gonna have a whale come over here? Maybe, you know?
1: She also kind of loves doing work that's typically done by men.
2: Makes me feel badass because I don't know many other Filipino women on the water.
1: Now she can't imagine not being on the water.
5: Set 14 right here.
6: Setting 14.
5: Yep.
1: Sunila Deloach feels similarly. She's 18 and this is her third year on the boat.
7: The end of last summer, I realized I actually want to do this long term.
1: She's starting college in the fall, studying to become a teacher, but she's also going to keep working toward her 1,000 hours so she can get her license by the time she turns 23.
7: Really, anytime I have any downtime or any time off, I'm just going to plan to try to get on the boat, like weekends, my Fridays, vacation times. I just have the desire to just be out there longer, have more traps, and really take the label as a lobsterman.
1: Her goal is to teach during the school year and spend her summers on the water. I'm Samantha Fields for Marketplace.

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1: This final note on the way out today, you can file it under, if there were ever a sign of the times. Apple is apparently launching a new leasing program, so soon you'll be able to lease an iPhone, an iPad, maybe a Mac. The pitch is affordability, you know, lower monthly payments at a time when electronics are getting more expensive. Even though, of course, the overall price isn't actually going down. Because these days, affordability doesn't necessarily mean you're paying less, it just means you're paying longer. Our daily production team includes Livy Burdett, Andy Corbin, Mika Ellison, Maria Hollenhorst, Sarah Leeson, Sean McHenry, and Sophia Terenzio. Will Story is the supervising senior producer, and I'm Rima Reis. All right, we'll see you tomorrow, everyone.

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3: What's Elon been up to lately? He says he's going to make a historically accurate version of the Odyssey by end of year. That's a work of historical fiction, by the way. He's suing Minnesota over a new law that protects people from having naked images of themselves generated by AI, a thing his ex-AI loves to do. And he's getting in fights with The Economist over who's hated more, Musk or the media.
4: Maybe some people do loathe me. I don't care. A 250 million people follow me. I think a lot more people actually like me than don't. And I think a lot more people hate you and the media more than you realize.
3: He's got time to do all that because he's no longer

0: Clinics have shut down, 16,000 health workers have been laid off, people are dying, but somehow there's reason to be hopeful.
1: Live from NPR News in Culver City, California, I'm Duane Brown. In Georgia, the father of a high school shooter was sentenced to 15 years in prison today for supplying the weapon his then 14-year-old son used to kill two teachers and two students in 2024. The judge told Colin Gray that he didn't provide a stable household for his son, Colt, who was sentenced to life without parole earlier this week after pleading guilty to the shooting at Appalachee High School. Judge Nicholas Prim.
2: You were convicted because the warning lights were flashing brighter and brighter. And you didn't get him help, and you didn't remove his access to the guns.
1: This marks another rare case in which a parent is being held responsible for a fatal shooting carried out by their child. Another case involved a school shooting in Michigan where the parents were convicted of involuntary manslaughter 2 years ago. The Federal Trade Commission is suing the popular telehealth company Hims & Hers, alleging it shared customers' health data with third parties, including Meta and Snap. NPR's Sydney Lupkin reports.
3: The FTC, along with two states, California and Utah, are suing Hims & Hers. They allege that Hims & Hers misled customers by locking them into prescription plans as soon as they submitted medical intake forms, before they could consult with a medical provider. And the FTC alleges Hims & Hers made it difficult to cancel the plans. It also alleges the company shared customers' sensitive health data despite advertising privacy to consumers. In response, Hims & Hers says the FTC ignored evidence it provided during the FTC's three-year investigation and, quote, contorts the law to try to manufacture claims. The company also reiterated its commitment to privacy in a statement on its website. Sydney Lupkin, NPR News.
1: This is NPR. A new analysis from a civil rights group shows mosques nationwide are facing increased attacks months after a deadly shooting at the Islamic Center of San Diego. From Religion News Service, Ula Kuzi reports.
4: The Council on American Islamic Relations found 17 incidents targeting mosques in May, June, and July of this year. That includes harassment, vandalism, and intimidation across a dozen states. During the same three-month period last year, CARE documented six similar incidents. In May, two teenagers shot and killed three Muslims at a mosque in San Diego. Corey Saylor is CARE's research and advocacy director. He says anti-Muslim hate has become normalized by some conservative politicians.
5: Then that seems to make people feel empowered to go out and act on those fears that they feel, or express their hatred in different ways.
4: The civil rights group is calling on mosques to bolster security measures. For NPR News, I'm Ola Kuziz.
1: Some robo-taxis from Amazon have gotten federal approval today to operate without a steering wheel, eventually without a brake pedal. The fully autonomous Zoox vehicles feature four inward-facing seats and have already been test-piloting free rides on the streets of San Francisco and Las Vegas. Amazon, Zoox, and Tesla are attempting to catch up to Waymo, which currently operates in multiple cities. This is NPR.
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0: Sarah Hershander is a reporter at Vox, and her most recent reporting is on how we're intentionally losing a fight we could win.
9: I think we should start in 2003. And the reason why I think we should start there is that that's when the U.S. got involved in this so-called fight against HIV. 2003 was when HIV was surging across sub-Saharan Africa. If you look at a chart of like infections and deaths from AIDS at the time, it is like at the top right in this moment. Millions of people were dying each year.
10: Southern Africa now has the fastest rate of AIDS growth in the world.
11: Today on the continent of Africa,

0: Nearly 30 million people have the AIDS virus, including 3 million children.
1: It was also just a few months before the U.S. invaded Iraq. We had George W. Bush, famously a Republican, in office. He's giving a State of the Union in January. And to the surprise of pretty much everyone, he decides to allot $15 billion of U.S. funding to this global fight against HIV.
0: Ladies and gentlemen, seldom has history offered a greater opportunity to do so much for so many.
1: He was working with a bunch of medical experts behind the scenes, including someone people might recognize, Anthony Fauci. And that was when the U.S. really, like, put its foot in the door. And it ended up being a huge success. If you think about that chart I mentioned earlier, we're at the top of infections right now. It goes down after 2003. And PEPFAR, which is what the program ended up being called, the President's Emergency Plan for AIDS Relief, which describes anything that the U.S. is giving to this sort of fight against HIV, just expands. Became better as time went on. Sure, there were problems over time, but every presidential administration after Bush, after 2003, continued to provide funding through this program.
2: And people love to, you know, remember that George W. Bush may be responsible for the deaths of hundreds of thousands of people in his Iraq war. But how many people may he have saved through PEPFAR?
1: Yeah, this is the crazy thing. Like, it might have been the best thing that a U.S. president has ever done. If we're looking
2: say
1: specifically.
2: It again. Say it again.
1: Don't make me say it again, son. the one of the or perhaps the most consequential things, arguably the best thing that a U.S. president has ever done. I like to say it was a rare W for George W. Bush.
2: Bam.
1: 25 million people.
2: 25
1: That's
2: million.
1: How many people have been, whose lives have been saved because of PEPFAR services. And you can't even count the number of people, many more millions of people who probably didn't even get HIV in the first place because of these all important prevention services.
2: Those are like World War numbers, Sarah.
1: It's crazy. It's so crazy.
2: Okay, an incredible win that maybe George W. Bush doesn't even get enough credit for.
1: It must be said.
2: In his defense, they don't kill the program in Obama 1, Obama 2, Trump 1, Biden 1. But then what happens in Trump 2 when Elon shows up with the chainsaw?
1: Yeah, so PEPFAR, at least at the very beginning, was not immune from DOGE and from these broader major cuts to U.S. foreign aid. That was led by Elon Musk. When he first came in, Elon Musk decided to freeze pretty much all U.S. foreign aid, and PEPFAR was included in that freeze. People were so worried about it, and there was so much uproar. Again, this was always a bipartisan program. The outroar was big enough that they decided not to kill PEPFAR entirely. But what we're seeing now, over a year later, is that while PEPFAR still technically exists, it's been entirely reshaped under the Trump administration. And that refers to both funding. There's just less funding than there used to be. That refers to these all-important preventative services that stop people from getting HIV in the first place.
3: When our staff had to be pulled away with immediate effect, it meant that the patients were left stranded.
4: Imagine if you no longer get your HIV treatment, and it's going to cause a lot of damage in your body, and you end up dying.
1: And it also comes to the kind of groups that are being served with specialized services. So something that we've seen under the Trump administration that's quite unprecedented is that the groups that are most at risk of HIV, that refers to, for example, young women and teen girls, it refers to sex workers, it refers to the LGBTQ community, people who were getting specialized services as part of, like, just epidemiological wisdom on how to fight this, are seeing unprecedented cuts. They've been disproportionately affected. And we have reasons to believe that that is probably because of the Trump administration's ideology. They've been particularly targeting these sort of groups. So we're also seeing kind of a reshaping of how prevention is distributed, how treatment gets distributed.
2: Right. Your headline was how the culture war came for condoms, PrEP, and HIV testing. Tell us more about how this particular life-saving initiative that the United States got into in 2003 became a part of a culture war.
1: Yeah. I mean, there's a lot of things that can make one angry about what happened here, but this part I found to be sort of the most surreal. And that's the fact that under the Trump administration, a rule that had long been in place under Republican administrations around how the U.S. distributes foreign aid, it's called either the Mexico City policy if you're a Republican, the global gag rule if you are a Democrat, typically how they refer to it. For a long time, it kind of shifted how foreign aid was distributed depending on if an organization supported abortion services. That was like where the ideological battle lied. Under the Trump administration, that was expanded threefold, maybe even more than that. He explicitly changed that rule to also include any organization that so much as mentions abortion, any organization accused of promoting gender ideology, and any organization that could be accused of promoting DEI. And what we're seeing now is that it appears that that rule is now affecting these at-risk communities. So a lot of groups are getting these like weird emails saying that they don't comply with DEI policies for reasons like that. We're also seeing, for example, gender-based violence clinics who are changing their language and feel like they might be getting flagged because they have gender in their name, potentially. I mean, something that I cannot stop thinking about is the fact that over 90% now of organizations that serve gay or bisexual men have had to cut their PrEP services because of these cuts. And PrEP is a pill that people take to prevent HIV. This is really important. It's key to lowering case numbers, lowering infections. It's key to the fight against HIV. And we're seeing it being decimated in a lot of the communities that need it most.
5: The question is no longer whether we can end AIDS. The question is whether we choose to end AIDS. The ends is no longer limited by science. It's limited by inequality, by political choices.
1: What I find crazy is that under his first administration, Trump was actually pretty good on HIV, both abroad and within the United States. It was almost a pet issue for him. I think he wanted, like, it's hard to say exactly what happened behind the scenes, but I think it ties to his sort of ceding of control to Elon Musk at the very beginning of last year. And then I think a lot of people probably in his ear who've been clamoring for changes for a long time. Oftentimes when you sort of confront the administration about these changes, and I have spoken to the State Department about their sort of HIV funding. They will tell you that this is because there were problems with PEPFAR to begin with, that it was too directed by sort of liberal or liberal coded nonprofits from the United States or from Europe, and that these countries ought to be spending money on their own healthcare. And this is like a change that we've always needed. And you know, there are some limited elements of truth to that. There are reformers within PEPFAR that for many years have called for countries to take more ownership of their own health programs for like logistical reasons. It just makes more sense for it to be run by a country there. And that's something that the Trump administration has been advocating for. While they might be saying in their rhetoric that they still care about HIV prevention, particularly in certain communities, it's being deeply affected on the ground in ways that are going to set people back for probably a long time, unfortunately.
2: But this isn't something that can't be undone?
1: Yes and no. I think some of the damage is unfortunately already done. But at the same time, if we remember 2003, we know how quickly things can come together too. And that's possible as well in the future. Again, especially because we have all of these new sort of interventions. So while things are really scary right now, it definitely doesn't mean that things can't change moving forward.
2: The aforementioned reason to be hopeful when we're back on Today Explained.
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9: Well, more than 1,000 AI leaders have signed an open letter basically begging the government to enact some kind of regulation to slow down the development of AI. They say they can't really do it on their own in their respective companies because of the fierce competition. We'll talk about what that could lead to. Also, the artist Betty Saar would have been 100 years old today. She died earlier this week, and we will revisit a conversation I had with her several years ago about what influenced her. We'll have your weekend movie reviews, and Evan Kleiman and I will go on a road trip up to a cooler spot, to Cambria, and find some good food there. All that beginning at 7 o'clock tonight on Press Play.
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11: How about an HIV vaccine for some hope?
12: Well, scientifically, we're in a more exciting time than ever when it comes to developing an effective HIV vaccine. There are challenges, both in terms of the actual research and obviously the kind of funding environment around it. But in terms of the scientific roadmap towards getting a truly effective vaccine, researchers have never been more excited than they are today.
11: Science journalist Ailey Dalgan wrote about it for Vox.
12: I mean, basically since the day that we discovered the virus over 40 years ago, people have thought, well, it's an infectious agent. We should try to develop a vaccine. And pretty quickly, people narrowed in on the obvious target, which is a protein called envelope. It's the protein on the outside that the virus uses to kind of latch on to our cells and infect our cells. And so it seemed like, okay, well, we found the virus. We found this great target on its surface. You know, we should be able to get a vaccine. But here we are 40 plus years later, and it didn't work out that way.
11: Right. I mean, as a general consumer of the news, I don't feel like I'm often reading about an HIV vaccine. What have been the greatest barriers to its success?
12: I think what scientists realized in recent years is that they kind of needed to go back to the drawing board. There were several high-profile attempts in years past, it's been a while, where they thought, okay, we've got a prototype vaccine, let's put it into large, you know, efficacy trials in Africa or in India, and put tons of money and effort and resources into it, only for the vaccine to come up empty and fail in those trials. And so the scientists thought, okay, whatever we're doing isn't working. This envelope protein that we thought was the ideal target, we still think it's a good target, but something about the targets that we're going after within it are not eliciting the type of immune responses that we need. So we need to really do our immunological homework, do the analysis, and figure out what it is exactly that we need to get an effective product.
11: And what is it?
12: Well, HIV, when it comes to its envelope protein, most of it is basically kind of a decoy. The part that the immune system sees changes really easily. It's not that important to the virus, so they can just mutate. And so whenever we would try to go after it, our vaccines wouldn't work. And so when scientists then looked deeper into what it is that gets you kind of a truly effective immune response, the kind that is going to neutralize all the different viruses that are out there, all the HIV viruses that are out there, with all its variability, they realized that we were kind of going after the wrong part of the envelope protein, and the part that gets you the kind of immune response we need is kind of hidden, and only a small minority of people who are naturally infected develop those immune responses. And so the key was, what we can now see in those rare individuals is that they have these immune responses, but it's even more complicated because they don't just get them right away. What the immune system does is it kind of matures over several months, even years, as it learns and evolves to recognize those key parts of the virus. And so in order to do that in a vaccine, researchers now think they basically need to give a series of components, kind of a series of different pieces of that envelope protein in the right order with the right timing to kind of nudge and carve out exactly the immune response that we want. And they think they basically know how to do that, although there's a fair amount of trial and error that will be necessary going forward to kind of refine that strategy.
13: After years of research, a breakthrough has finally been reached.
14: On the Medical Watch, a new HIV vaccine offers hope for eliminating the disease.
11: How big a deal is this moment for the people who've been at it for decades, if they're even still around?
12: Yeah, I mean, the HIV vaccine research field has a lot of old timers, that's for sure, both here in the United States, but also in South Africa. There have been researchers like someone at the University of Cape Town, an infectious disease specialist I spoke with named Linda Gail Becker. She's been at this for decades, and she was told me how she was so excited. They had finally developed this first in Africa designed vaccine trial with the components discovered by African scientists, and they were all set. She had gone to the manufacturing plant and seen the vaccine getting made. They were all meeting in Tanzania last year at the beginning of the year just to kind of work out the last details. And that's when President Trump got back into power and signed his executive order disbanding USAID. And the thing is that this trial was reliant on a $45 million grant from USAID, and it all kind of disintegrated before their eyes.
11: Now, Ailey, we came to you for hope. No, we can't just go back into this death spiral.
12: Oh, I'm sorry. I mean, they have salvaged some of the trial. They were able to get some funding from the South African Medical Research Council, and some nonprofits stepped up, like the Gates Foundation and the Wellcome Trust. But it's a lot less money. And one of the kind of weird things about right now is that the scientists are more excited than ever. They think they know what they need to do, but they need the funding to do it.
11: But you also mentioned that there are like research challenges. What are they?
12: Well, the field is at this trial and error period where they want to do a lot of these small scale trials to prepare for the big one once they figure out the right pieces to put into the final product. I'd say, getting those trials funded remains a huge challenge, and especially because one of the key technologies that could really speed up this research, namely mRNA, is also under attack politically.
11: Uh-oh. mRNA right. Enters the chat.
15: The vaccines for COVID-19 cleared the threshold for emergency use in less than 11 months. The secret behind this speed is a medical technology that's been developing for decades. The mRNA vaccine.
16: Growing backlash over President Biden's vaccine mandate.
17: After reviewing the science and consulting top experts at NIH and FDA, HHS has determined that mRNA technology poses more risk than benefits for these respiratory viruses.
12: Oh, God, yeah. So it's not just that the U.S. is pulling out from HIV funding generally, but now we're talking about mRNA vaccines. And the key advantage here of mRNA is kind of the same thing that was the key advantage with the COVID fight. It's really fast. I mean, if you want to create a vaccine, you just enter the string of genetic letters into a computer and you can order the sequence and basically manufacture the vaccine very quickly. Obviously, HIV is not an emergent pathogen like COVID was, but the The researchers are at this point now where they want to run small-scale trial, do the analysis, learn from it, design the next vaccine, and then run another small-scale trial. And the mRNA lets you kind of get from one trial to the next really quickly in a way that if you're using other vaccine technologies, it can take a year or two just to manufacture your product for the next trial, and that would really slow things down. But of course, we've got a vaccine skeptic heading our health department, and mRNA vaccines in particular have become part of the, you know, the COVID fight and the culture wars. So it's especially fraught as we pull away from not only HIV research generally, but mRNA technology more specifically.
11: Well, let's do some alternate history here just for fun. Let's just say there is someone who flips the switch and there is a resumption of the funding levels that we've seen in the past. If not, who knows, more funding. Let's say with all the money in the world and the support, what are the impediments? How soon do we see this? What kind of difference does it make? How many millions of lives do we save?
12: I mean, at the moment, over a million people are still dying from HIV/AIDS every year. So a truly effective vaccine that could have, you know, even a 50% efficacy would save hundreds of thousands of lives every year. There are still real scientific issues. I mean, some of the vaccines have caused some weird side effects. They're trying to work out what that's all about. They need to figure out all the right pieces and the components. At the moment, in order to kind of nudge the immune system in the right direction, it takes many shots, up to 8 in some of the monkey studies. That's not really feasible, so they need to get that down to, I don't know, 3, say. But there are technologies like slow release depots that you could, say, you know, implant in your arm and it would release the pieces of the vaccine over the course of months in the right order at the right time. And there are companies that are developing that technology. So I think with the right minds being focused on this problem and with the adequate level of investment, I truly think we will have a vaccine within a decade.
11: And then we get to save millions of lives.
12: And then we get to save

0: Both Ailey and Sarah wrote about the fight against HIV recently for Vox.com, which is also the engine that powers Today Explained. Kelly Wessinger made this episode. Jolie Myers edited with help from Miranda. Kelly Wessinger made this episode. Jolie Myers edited with help from Miranda Kennedy and David Tadashore, and Patrick Boyd mixed. Gabriel Dunatov did the due diligence. I'm Sean Ramos for him. Tomorrow it's Noel King.
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2: The production duo The Neptunes had a prolific three-decade run. Pharrell Williams of the duo also released two solo albums. But the other half, Chad Hugo, waited a little longer for his debut. This month, in fact. And tomorrow on Morning Becomes Eclectic, we will check out this summer-ready reveal together and give you a shot at tickets to Rufus Du Sol's sold-out show at the Forum. 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
1: And thank you for including us on your Thursday. 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
3: This is Press Play on 89.9 KCRW. I'm Madeline Brand. Sam Altman and other AI tech leaders unite to ask the government for more regulation.
4: We are now like in the singularity. 10 years ago, it seemed very improbable. And now we're like actually in the moment that we used to like talk about at the lunch table in a very not serious way.
3: But other companies like Microsoft and Google say less regulation will lead to more innovation. The artist Betty Saar would have been 100 years old today. She died earlier this week. I spoke with her in 2017 about what influenced her art.
5: We would walk up to the main street of Watts, and we would pass Simon Rodia building the Watts Tower.
3: We'll have your weekend movie reviews, including the latest Spider-Man flick, and Evan Kleinman and I go on a road trip to Cambria and find some good eats.
6: Old school fish specials, calamari steaks with herb tartare, one of the best Chopinos around.
3: The news is next.
7: Live from NPR News in Washington, I'm Ryland Barton. President Trump says he may temporarily pull his nomination of Todd Blanche to be attorney general. It comes after a pair of Republican senators sought assurances over a deal providing IRS immunity for Trump and a slush fund for his political allies. NPR's Ryan Lucas explains.
8: The president posted on social media. He offered a lot of praise for Blanche, called him a star, and he also took a couple of swipes at Cornyn and Tillis. Trump mentioned that he refused to endorse either of them. He said their political careers may have been ended because of that. I will add that Trump endorsed Cornyn's primary challenger this year. That was a big blow to Cornyn's bid for another term. Cornyn is leaving Congress at the end of the year. Tillis did not run for re-election. He is retiring at the end of the year.
7: NPR's Ryan Lucas reporting. Mortgage rates are at their highest level in a year. NPR's Stephen Bisaha has more.
9: Mortgage rates were falling the first few months of the year. Then the war against Iran started, driving up the bond market and with it mortgage rates. Kate Wood is NerdWallet's housing expert, and she says the direction of mortgage rates have been directly tied to the war.
10: Every single time, you know, since basically the onset of the war, that we have seen fighting intensify, we've seen essentially investors freaking out about inflation.
9: The investor freakout was magnified after the Federal Reserve Wednesday signaled that an interest rate hike could be coming in the near future. The latest average for the 30-year fixed mortgage jumped nearly a tenth of a percentage point from the previous week, the highest jump in about 4 months. Stephen Bisaha, NPR News.
7: Under President Trump's Freedom Haulers initiative, anyone who has driven a truck for the military would automatically be eligible for a commercial driver's license. Trump says he wants to replace immigrant truck drivers with veterans.
11: As we get illegal aliens off the roads today, we're also taking action to replace these unqualified migrant truck drivers with highly qualified American veterans.
7: Immigrants account for about 20% of U.S. truck drivers. Elon Musk's company XAI is suing the state of Minnesota over a law that prohibits technology that nudifies someone without their consent. That's to say it generates a realistic image of them naked, even though the photo is fake. Minnesota Public Radio's Dana Ferguson reports.
12: The law would let those portrayed in AI deepfakes sue the companies that generated them. And the state could fine the companies $500,000 for each illegal use. State Senator Aaron May Quaid says it's important to stop AI platforms from creating the images before they can be shared.
13: This technology will be illegal in Minnesota, and the big tech corporations that profit off of image-based sexual abuse will be held accountable.
12: XAI is suing to stop the law from taking effect on Saturday. It argues the law is unconstitutional and overly broad, forcing the company to limit functions on its tool, Grok. The state says it will defend the law.
7: Dana Ferguson reporting. It's NPR. Trump-branded passports will soon become available to Americans outside Washington, D.C. Starting next month, the department's 27 passport agencies around the nation will start one-day events offering the so-called Patriot passports that feature a stern portrait of Trump. Those wanting a traditional passport should avoid the one-day events. In an unprecedented step, European nations said they are boycotting the World Cup unless FIFA abandons a deal to sell stakes in the marquee soccer tournament to private investors. NPR's Raphael Nam has more.
14: UEFA, the body that governs European soccer, said all 55 member nations will be boycotting the men's as well as the women's World Cup, which is set to take place in Brazil next year. That boycott, UEFA says, will remain unless FIFA abandons a plan to create a new company to handle the commercial interests of the World Cup and other tournaments. As part of that plan, FIFA said it will sell minority stakes to private investors, sparking fury across Europe. In a statement announcing the boycott, UEFA said, quote, "The FIFA World Cup belongs to football. It always will. And so long as Europe has a voice, it will never be for sale." Raphael Nam, NPR News.
7: A public library in Australia has had a book returned an estimated 150 years late. The book Antiquities of Athens was found by a man during a home renovation inside a tea crate bricked into a sealed fireplace. Records from the 1870s are lost, so the final borrower is unknown. This is NPR News from Washington.
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4: We may have to pace the rate of AI development to give ourselves enough time for society to harden around some of these new capability levels, and trying to figure out how we do that in a way that does not feel like regulatory capture for anyone and also does not feel like collusion among the frontier labs. That's going to take some work and is important to get right.
3: OpenAI CEO Sam Altman speaking on a podcast on Tuesday, Frontier Labs, meaning cutting-edge AI companies. Altman has been in Washington this week meeting with the White House members of Congress to talk about AI development. Some of the top AI scientists in the world are among the more than 1,200 people who have signed a petition called Pacing the Frontier. They want the U.S. government to lead an international effort to pump the brakes on AI development. However, China's cheap open source models have those same companies like OpenAI and Anthropic worried that easing off the throttle could mean giving up market share to Beijing. We're going to talk about this with Rebecca Ballon, senior reporter at TechCrunch. Welcome.
16: Hi, thanks for having me.
3: Great to have you. Well, first I want to talk about what happened about 3 weeks ago when an OpenAI model escaped its testing platform and hacked into another AI company called Hugging Face. And it took about a week before OpenAI realized there was a breach. What happened?
16: Yeah, I mean, well, as you've said, while OpenAI was testing one of its newer models alongside GPT 5.6 Sol, which is one of their latest, most capable models, they were testing it on a coding benchmark. So it was essentially just a test, right? And mm-hmm. it in order to, instead of solving that test, it basically decided, I'm going to cheat on this test and I'm going to find the answers. So it hacked out of its sandbox, which was essentially a computer with little to no internet access, gave itself more internet access, strung together a few exploits, and went to Hugging Face, which hosts a lot of databases and open source models. And so it knew that it would have the databases with the answer to the hard coding question there. So it hacked in to get the answer. So it's kind of funny when you think about it, but also really scary that it was able to do this.
3: Right. So congratulations on acing the test, and you get an F for cheating. But exactly. Okay, so it didn't really affect anyone, but it is raising the alarm. Why?
16: Well, it's raising the alarm because it's showing us that these models are getting so capable, and they're getting capable to a point where they're outrunning our ability to stop them or govern them.
3: Yeah. So the fear being that, you know, this is just a test, but what if it was something else? What if it was trying to hack into someone's, I don't know, weapons development system?
16: That's exactly right. So it was... It's entirely, I mean, this is kind of there are several ways to look at this. This is at its core a misalignment problem. And when researchers talk about alignment, alignment is ensuring or teaching an AI system to have goals that are in line with what humans' goals are. So it should know that it's not our goal to have it cheat on the test, right? So that's a misalignment problem. OpenAI to this said basically, we'll just build better guardrails. We'll build better containment and cages around increasingly capable models. But how good could those guardrails be as the models get more and more and more capable? That's why you're seeing this letter from a lot of the AI workers. It's not just this incident, but that certainly was something that sparked a lot of concern, because researchers see that, you know, increasingly believe that AI systems are beginning to automate parts of itself for AI research itself. So that raises questions about how quickly capabilities could advance beyond our ability to regulate, you know, operate a kill switch, anything like that.
3: Right. So this letter is asking the government to just step in and slow the pace. What specifically could the government do?
16: I mean, it's hard to say because they don't really provide solutions. They are, I do want to know that they're calling for the government to work internationally, right? Because even if the government were to, you know, implement certain safeguards or pass any legislation, you know, it wouldn't make a difference if China, for example, wasn't doing the same thing. So what could the government do? Well, we are just a few days out from the Trump administration releasing its Frontier AI review framework. That's expected, I think, around August 1st. So that's a moment when policymakers are actively deciding what, if any, guardrails to adopt. Some things that they're looking at are voluntary evaluations, like the government will review the most powerful models before they're released to make sure that they're safe enough to be released. Some people say voluntary isn't enough. That's just one guardrail or suggestion that's being shopped around.
3: Right. And there's some division within tech companies, right? So Microsoft is saying, look, we don't want as much regulation because we think there should be open development so that people can advance the technology, and that would create all sorts of new businesses.
16: Yeah, I think it's important to kind of, you know, this that reminds me of, you know, Mark Zuckerberg's letter open op-ed in the Wall Street Journal. He was arguing something similar, right? That you know, the core message is accelerate, don't hesitate, right? And I think that it's important to separate those two things. Like Microsoft and Zuckerberg, they're promoting open source models. So they're saying, how do we make sure everyone benefits from AI? This letter is, I would just put it in a separate camp, that's saying, what if AI starts improving itself faster than society can respond? So those are different questions, and they can lead to very different policy prescriptions. And I think what Zuckerberg and Microsoft are reacting to is less necessarily this voluntary framework, and probably more reacting to the administration's other moves to kind of stymie a lot of the Chinese open models that are coming up. Like recently, the Treasury Secretary Scott Bessent, you know, threatened to issue sanctions against Chinese open models after the White House learned that one of the companies had potentially distilled had operated some large-scale distillation attacks against Anthropic for its newest model, and distillation attacks are essentially, this is way oversimplifying it, but trying to copy someone's homework to build their own AI models.
3: Is that Kimmy K3?
16: That's Kimmy K3, yeah.
3: Yeah, so there's a lot of talk about Kimmy K3, an open source model. It was built from Claude, really, wasn't it? It wasn't.
16: No, I mean, we can't possibly know that. I think that there's a few things the administration is calling out about the way Kimmy K3 was developed. I mean, one of them has to do with just chips and the company's access. Moonshot is the company, their access to certain chips that they shouldn't have had access to due to certain bans. So, you know, distillation is actually a very common tool or way to train models. Usually smaller models are trained off of larger models, and that's pretty common. What the US is accusing these Chinese companies of is, you know, much larger scale IP theft. And so those are different things, and I don't think we have a concrete answer to that yet.
3: Right. I guess it's confusing because there are the concerns about it getting out of control and escaping the sandbox, but there are also worries about losing out on market share and money. So what are the real motivations that from tech leaders like Sam Altman?
16: Well, I think that you can see it in what, if you look at the pacingthefrontier.com, that's where the letter from all of these people came from, over 1,000 workers at DeepMind, at Anthropic, et cetera. And I think they'll probably mirror a lot of what Sam Altman has said, that there is a divide between, they have so much pressure to keep producing new models, to beat China, to beat each other. There's so much competitive pressure. And there's also antitrust pressure. Like if all of the American companies, top firms got together and said, hey, we're going to decelerate a little bit, you know, someone could call that out for collusion, right? So I think, or at least Sam says that that's, you know, a concern. Mm-hmm. So I think that they just really are begging the government to step in and issue those guardrails that they can't put on themselves because the competition is too fierce. And apparently that matters way more than safety.
3: Rebecca Balan, senior reporter at TechCrunch. Thank you so much.
16: Thank you.
3: The artist Betty Saar would have been 100 years old today. She died earlier this week. We'll replay my conversation with her from several years ago, in which she talked about how she created her groundbreaking sculptures that challenged racial stereotypes. That conversation is next on Press Play.
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1: Well, it's 7:15 on a Thursday evening. I think it is safe to say we are now in pre-Friday mode. 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
3: 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I'm Madeline Brand. Artist Betty Saar died earlier this week at her home here in Los Angeles. She was 99 years old. Today, in fact, would have been her 100th birthday. Betty Saar is one of America's great assemblage artists. She created art out of objects she found at places like flea markets and junk stores. She constructed her pieces to tell a story, the story of race in America. In 1972, Betty Saar made her name with a piece called The Liberation of Aunt Jemima. She reconfigured a traditional ceramic mammy figurine, you know, those curvy black women wearing aprons and scarves on their heads, the kindly and unthreatening domestic seen in films like Gone with the Wind. Well, Saar's mammy held a pistol in one hand and a shotgun in the other.
5: And that's why Aunt Jemima became a warrior. And it became my icon, my personal icon of Betty Saar's Black Aunt Jemima.
3: Saar's work is in permanent collections in high-profile museums like the Whitney, the Met, and LACMA. I spoke with her back in 2017, and a warning to our listeners, the conversation we're about to play includes some sensitive language and offensive racial epithets. We were discussing her exhibition called Keeping It Clean. It was a collection of her artwork that features washboards.
5: I've always been attracted to the washboard. My grandmother used to have one. My grandmother was from Lake Charles, Louisiana, but she moved to Los Angeles in the early 1900s. And her back porch, she lived in Watts, her back porch always had a washboard on it.
3: Betty Saar was born in Watts and raised in Pasadena. She's light-skinned, a mix of Black, Irish, and Native American. She says race wasn't a big part of her identity when she was young. But as she grew older and the civil rights movement started, she began to recognize that race played a role in her life and became the backbone to her work. So this is something different. This is an old, small, white dress. Looks like a dress for a child. And it's on a hanger that says, a loss of innocence. And then there's some words stitched onto the bottom of the dress.
5: Well, this is a small tableau that I created. The christening dress symbolizes the loss of innocence. No matter how much beauty you have or how much beauty surrounds you, there's still the ugliness of racism. And for young children, it's about all the names that are called pickaninny, tar baby, baby, all of those things that are just so negative about the innocent of being a child.
3: How old were you when you heard one of those words?
5: Elementary school, maybe second or third grade or something like that.
3: And do you remember the word itself?
5: Yes, that would be the word. But I remember talking to my mother and asked her, why did they say black? Why did they say? She said, well, you know, this is my mother's way of describing racism. It's like children are like flowers in a garden. They're all different colors, you know, and you're just one color, and sometimes people don't like that color. But that's not who you are. That's not who you are, so.
3: That's a really artistic way of putting it. Very poetic,
5: yeah.
3: And artistic.
5: Yes. Yeah. Yes.
3: So was your mother an artist as well?
5: An artist of sorts, yes. Her mother painted china because that's what women did. And my paternal grandmother made quilts. Those are womanly arts, you know, painting china, embroidering handkerchiefs. We grew up project-oriented. We did things with our hands, and that was the way we do. And that's the way my girls grew up, and my grandkids, too. They make things. So I've sort of founded a dynasty of art and craft.
3: After walking through the gallery, we go into a quiet room in the back of the museum to talk more about Betty Saar's life as an artist. And I began by asking her, a native Angeleno, how the city has influenced her.
5: So I can tell you exactly what influenced me from Los Angeles, which influenced my work and the kind of person I am, is the Watts Towers. My grandmother that I mentioned before, having the washboard, she lived in Watts, California on 113th Street. But once a week, my sister and I would walk with her, like when we were visiting her in the summertime when we were out of school, we would walk up to the main street of Watts and to do the shopping, you know, her marketing and so forth. And we would pass Simon Rodia building the Watts Towers. And I said,
19: what is that funny thing? I'm like, oh, I don't know. It's just some guy doing something. She didn't have any information. But still, it was like a childhood fantasy. What is this magical thing that he's building? And as I became a person who could drive and go places that I wanted, we would go and see the Watts Towers. I was fascinated because he was recycling. See, then that's what I do. I recycle. You know, and it took me to be an adult to figure out, oh, that's where my influence comes from, you know, of somebody taking something, discards, old dishes and whatever. I think with when you look at some of the things that he's done, you see tools impressed in the cement and a corn cob and things like that. Like the cement was right, but he didn't have enough stuff to put in it. And he would put anything he would like. Pliers or screwdrivers embedded in it or even made an imprint. So I just like that idea of like taking something other, changing the function of it, and making it into an art object. So that's my strongest connection to Los Angeles.
20: Now, Simon Rudia was Italian-American, and his Watts Towers aren't necessarily political and don't necessarily speak to the African-American experience, whereas your art definitely does and is political. When did you decide that your art had to talk about what was happening in current events?
19: That was after the assassination of Dr. Martin Luther King, because I felt such rage. And the whole civil rights movement during that time on television, you could just turn to any station, where people who were marching, the city officials, the police department, the fire department, turned fire hoses on them. They set dogs loose on them. And if you're somebody who grew up in the West and you see that happening, it's really kind of vicious and brutal. So the anger just built and built and built. And then when he was finally assassinated, that I think it was maybe even the same year that I created The Liberation of Aunt Jemima. I had three kids. I couldn't march. I couldn't go down there, although my neighbors did. I had to stay home with my kids, but I could make art. I could make art to protest. And that's why Aunt Jemima became a warrior.
20: Describe that piece for us.
19: It's a plaque that I found at a flea market. It's something that was used in the kitchen. Like, slavery was abolished, but they still made black images in the role of being a servant, like the little guy that holds the reins for the horses. Okay, and the kitchen was Aunt Jemima. Her apron was a pad to write your note on, and her hand was a pencil. So you write your shopping list on it. And then there was a whole line developed of Aunt Jemima and Uncle Tom salt and pepper shakers and sugar holders. You know, they had a function.
20: I remember Aunt Jemima syrup that you put on your pancakes.
19: Yeah. Yes.
20: And that was in the 70s.
19: That was in the 70s. And supposedly, at the beginning, the person who invented the syrup was black African American, but the person who did the publicity for it was a woman in blackface.
20: It's really interesting how that symbol is viewed so differently now than when it was first in mass circulation, because I think most people saw it as this friendly character, this, you know, friendly, inoffensive character. And the way you saw it was something completely different, as something that is offensive.
19: Because it was like a derogatory portrayal of black people. And when I started out collecting postcards of derogatory images of black people, and I said, no wonder black people are so undertrodden, because the only image they see of themselves are these derogatory images. So that was why I made her a warrior, not only to fight racism, but to change the image of how she looked.
20: Well, the gun is such a controversial symbol, obviously, and it's such a figure of violence and, you know, violence in the African-American community. I'm fascinated with your choice of using the guns for these mammy assemblages, yes, replacing the broom with a gun. How do you think of the gun?
19: For me, it's just a symbol. And the guns that I used are from Barbie's boyfriend, Ken. You know, he's in a uniform or something like that, you know, and that's where I found those little miniature rifles, but it's just a symbol. And I think because I wanted something that was really powerful, like a gun, because I felt so upset about seeing fire hoses turned on people and dogs turned on black people, and I was really angry about that. But then Aunt Jemima came to my rescue. So I gave her a gun. So that's how I got even.
20: Fantastic. So when we were talking about earlier in the gallery about the clocks and how you feel like things haven't changed or haven't changed enough, yeah. And you look at your body of work and how urgent it has been and what you were concerned with, what do you think? How do you come away from that thinking about your life and the struggle for racial equality and for racial justice in your artwork?
19: Well, next week or in 2 weeks, I turn 91. And, you know, when you get that age, you kind of, you think about, well, what was I here for? What have I contributed? And I think that art is my vehicle to express the emotions that I feel about racism. And it was very interesting for the opening reception. At least 5 people came up to me who were from the South, and they were very moved by these pieces. There was one young man, he said, I'm from really humble beginnings. He's from the Appalachians, and that's pretty humble. Not much money, and he was here in California. He said, I know my grandmother had a washboard. They didn't have washing machine, didn't have like electricity, things like that. So my pieces, and I think this has a lot to do with the scale, is that they're just a little bit larger in their head that would say, when you look across the room, the artist's going to say, come over here and look at me and see what I got to say.
20: When you look back at your life as an artist, did you envision that you would have taken this path?
19: No, because I never looked that much into the future about what's going to happen, except that I know that this is my last decade. You know, I can't really envision moving into the hundreds, you know.
20: Nice.
19: I don't know. I don't particularly want that. Well, you know, because I want to be able-minded. I want to, you know, have a good mind and still make the things and enjoy my family and everything. So I just live for the moment. And I plan next week, but not too much further.
20: Artist Betty Saar. I spoke with her back in 2017. She passed away earlier this week. And true to her word, she died just a few days shy of her 100th birthday, which would have been today.

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1: Taking a quick look at some of the stories we are working on for tomorrow morning. Intense heat and strong winds are fueling major wildfires across much of southern Europe. 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
4: 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I'm Madeline Brand. Time now for our film review segment. And this week, we have all your bases covered. As long as those bases are Spider-Man, BDSM, Lebanese romance, and samurai, who could ask for more? Joining us are Allison Wilmore, film critic for New York Magazine, and Sean Edwards, film critic for Fox 4 News in Kansas City, and co-founder of the African American Film Critics Association. Welcome back, both.
5: Thank you.
6: Thanks. Happy to be here.
4: Happy to have you. And also welcome back, Spider-Man, yet again. Spider-Man, Brand New Day. It's directed by Destin Daniel Cretton, and it stars Tom Holland, Zendaya, Tom Bernthal, and Mark Ruffalo.
7: So could you get rid of the bad aspects but keep the good?
8: How would you decide what parts of nature are good or bad?
9: It appears we're faced with a threat we can't control. One we can't even see. You're the only one who's immune to it. You're the only one who can sense it.
7: What do you think they're looking for?
4: Sean, Tom Holland plays Spidey. Is it indeed a brand new day for the Spider-Man franchise?
5: It actually really is. I mean, I know that, you know, superhero movie fatigue is a real thing, but fortunately for this movie, it must have taken a liquid IV because there is no fatigue here. For the first time, you really get to know, you know, who Peter Parker is and what he's actually going through. And there's a lot of mental anguish going on inside of his head, and it's sort of upsetting the balance of his, you know, his DNA, his half human, half spider DNA. And it's starting to cause some adverse effects. Where he's getting these headaches. Now, there isn't much of a plot. Things get a little convoluted when it comes to the villain and the plot, but all those flaws are sort of cleverly masked by a couple of really great action scenes, one in which involves the Hulk and another involves a group of ninjas. And you also have the introduction of a fresh character played by Jon Bernthal, who plays Frank Castle, who's AKA the Punisher. And he really level sets the proceedings. It's a fantastic performance that really balances things out. This is arguably the best live-action Spider-Man movie to date. I still think that the two animated Spider-Verse movies are the best, but this movie worked because it felt less playful and silly and felt more realistic and urgent.
4: Okay, a great review for Spider-Man. Allison.
6: I was less won over than Sean was. Unfortunately, I feel like maybe the superhero fatigue was still working on me. I need some liquid IV. But I do still enjoy Tom Holland and Zendaya in these roles as these kind of star-crossed lovers who at this point have been kept apart by the fact that Doctor Strange cast a spell that made everyone forget who Peter Parker was. So, you know, their relationship has like literally been erased from her character's mind. I mean, that's kind of an interesting plot point. It did feel a lot of strain in this movie from all

0: all of the kind of still existing obligations that the movie has to other aspects of the ongoing Marvel Cinematic Universe. And there are times where I feel like those choices really overwhelm choices that, you know, someone would make on behalf of the movie we're actually watching, which is a classic, you know, superhero shared universe thing. And it's something that, you know, as it feels like we're kind of in the late stages of this, our current love affair with superhero movies, I kind of hoped for something that functioned a bit more, was freed up a bit from all of those obligations, and that served as as more of a standalone movie. This definitely is not that. That said, I still do enjoy these actors in these roles, and if they're going to keep at it, which it seems like they will, that's not the worst thing.
1: Spider-Man, Brand New Day in select theaters today and theaters everywhere tomorrow. Next up, I Want Your Sex. It's directed by Greg Araki. It stars Cooper Hoffman and Olivia Wilde. A lowly assistant, that's Cooper Hoffman, enters into a BDSM relationship with his boss, that's Olivia Wilde, a boundary-pushing artist.
2: Elliot, Erica would like to see you in her office.
3: Me?
4: Come over here so I can take a better look at you. Oh, don't walk. I'd really prefer if you crawled.
5: Why does all the cool sex deviant stuff always happen to you?
4: You're a sexual astronaut, just exploring the outer limits of experience.
1: Okay, Allison, Greg Araki, a major director in the new queer cinema movement of the 1990s. How is this one?
0: Yeah, this is, it's, you know, kind of a comeback for Greg Araki. This movie got a lot of attention out of Sundance. It is basically a kind of famously Gen X filmmaker making a movie about this millennial, slightly problematic, or definitely very problematic millennial artist who starts off an affair with her Gen Z employee. So it's covering a lot of ground. It's a very funny movie. I think it's like very, it's very much a film about someone who is using the kind of language and trappings of BDSM to really just be not just wildly inappropriate in a workplace sense, but also just like a really kind of like mean person too.
1: Yeah.
0: I had a really good time with this movie, mostly because of Olivia Wilde, who just like leans into the most kind of like fun diva aspects of her character. It's a little flimsy, I think, in the end. It kind of frittered away. It was gone from my mind pretty quickly. But for Olivia Wilde and Cooper Hoffman, who plays her assistant slash muse and lover, are just so, just like such engaging presences on screen, even as they're getting into some very outre situations. So getting to see those performances together, getting like a really kind of fun and unpredictable supporting cast, including David Diggs, Johnny Knoxville, Margaret Cho. It's just a good time. And I enjoyed seeing Greg Araki really cut loose in this way.
1: Sean?
6: I just needed Doctor Strange to erase this movie from my memory. I found the movie wanted to be too many things. It wanted to be a satire. It wanted to be a dark comedy. It wanted to be a raunch flick, but it wasn't successful at any of it. Its attempts to take down wokeness and the Me Too movement, all while throwing jabs at Gen Z and the youth culture while trying to tackle modern sexual taboos, it didn't work. It was too scattershot. It was vapid, misguided. It's also a bit mean-spirited. And at only 90 minutes, it just felt way too long, mostly because of a lack of plot and underdeveloped characters. I mean, completely undermined the film. Now, there's a ton of talent involved with this film, and Olivia Wilde is clearly having a great time. But most of the rest of the cast, it's all wasted. It felt like throwaway cameos from an Adam Sandler or Will Ferrell movie. It never really came together, and the juvenile tone just hampered everything. And I don't understand why the filmmakers chose to purposely sit at the kiddie table, because there's a story here and there's an important message that could have been brought to the forefront, but they totally swung and missed.
1: Oof. Okay. And are you normally a fan of Greg Araki's?
6: Yeah, I mean, I love, and that's the thing that threw me off, is I love the darker, more introspective way in which he explored these themes with his other works, but this was just too playful and dumb.
1: I Want Your Sex in select theaters today and theaters everywhere tomorrow. Also, I'll be interviewing Greg Araki on Press Play next Tuesday, so look out for that. Next up, A Sad and Beautiful World. It's directed by Cyril Arras. A romance unfolds in Lebanon over three decades.
7: انت عارف ان البلد فارت وراح يفرط اكتر
3: Okay,
1: so some translation there. The woman says, you know the country is falling apart, right? And it's only getting worse. And he says, I'm living with you here in this moment. Sean, this is about love amidst political turmoil and war, of course, relevant particularly now in Lebanon. Tell us more.
6: The film's sort of structured in three parts. I mean, it's three decades, three parts. And the beginning of the film kind of feels like something you would see in a Julia Roberts sort of like rom-com. As the film evolves, the script sort of evolves, and it becomes a really personal and really important and fascinating love story. And the two leads carry every bit of this film with their charisma and chemistry as they explore these different situations, because they're each dealing with trauma in sort of a different way that affects how the two interact. It's all supported by beautiful cinematography and the unique way that it's edited, particularly when it comes to the flashbacks. I thought it was really effective. I thought it was a different way to tell a conventional love story and found it wholly fascinating.
1: Allison?
0: Yeah, I really like this movie too. There is this real whimsy that it tries to infuse the central romance with. This is a movie that kind of has an almost like Amelie-esque fairy tale aspect, and it places it against this just brutal backdrop of increasing political turmoil in Lebanon, collapse of things like the financial and banking system, of just continuing bombings, and just the inability to establish a stable life there. And it becomes this really painful thing about asking the question of whether you can, even when you have this really wonderful love, can that sustain you against a situation that feels increasingly like it's not going to resolve into anything better, that, you know, doesn't provide any sense of hope. And so it does become this really lovely, very sad kind of clash between someone who is a real dreamer and an optimist, and then someone who has tended to be very cynical and pragmatic.
1: A Sad and Beautiful World, screening at the Lemley Royal and the Lemley Town Center beginning tomorrow. Finally, The Samurai and the Prisoner. It's directed by Kiyoshi Kurosawa. A samurai lord and a prisoner engage in a battle of wits in 16th century Japan. Okay, some more translation there. Who could kill a man of his ability? I must know how it was done. Lend me your wisdom. Allison, this is the latest from the Japanese director, Kiyoshi Kurosawa, no relation to Akira. Tell us more about him and this latest film.
0: Yeah, so Kiyoshi Kurosawa is probably best known here for being one of the filmmakers who really created the J-horror wave of the early 2000s. Great, haunting, elliptical horror movies that made a big impact over here. He has continued to work. Some things that have flirted with this, that the kind of horror genre or the crime genre, and other things that have gone in a different direction. The Samurai and the Prisoner is one of those things. It is a period film. It is, you know, a costume drama, essentially, and using these real, very famous figures from history, but in a way that I found actually very delightful, even though this movie is quite subdued. This movie is actually a series of murder mysteries in which the lord of this castle keeps having to deal with these kind of strange incidents happening in his kind of like locked down castle. And each of these incidents kind of threatens to destabilize the situation of the community within this castle, you know, of people who are already chafing against certain decisions he's made to go up against the dominant lord of the time and invite war to where they live. So it's kind of great that it takes this turn into mysteries and also into all of the kind of complicated codes of honor and kind of behavior that samurai in particular are expected to exist by. You know, the closest The closest person that this Lord has to rely on in terms of strategy and in terms of being honest is someone that he's taken prisoner against the codes of the samurai, which would dictate that he behead him and send his head back. And this prisoner is actually very offended that he was not killed, by being kept prisoner, everyone's going to think he's a traitor. His family now is potentially in danger. So there's all kinds of tensions that the movie, that are kind of from a very different time, but that the movie lays out really elegantly. It's not my favorite of Kurosawa's movies. I do think it is a little sedate in its pace, but I did enjoy this unexpected peek into this era by way of these murder mysteries.
1: Hmm. Sean, how's the samurai sword fighting?
6: I mean, yeah, the action is used effectively to keep things kind of like, you know, keep the pacing pumped up, because it is a really deliberately paced movie. But I like the use of action to kind of keep things interesting where they needed to be interesting. But I like when directors make a radical departure like this, and you see them, you know, challenge themselves by doing something a little different than what they're known for. And job well done, because the craftsmanship is superb. I mean, it's beautifully shot. There is a lot of dialogue. I mean, there is a lot of dialogue, which can also be challenging considering the fact that the film is subtitled and it is long. It clocks in at about 147 minutes, but you know, everything's very intriguing. It's set up in these four different chapters as these four different murders happen, and you're trying to figure everything out, and it plays like a cinematic game of chess. You do need patience to watch the film, but that's not a bad thing. It's just a different style, and it's a style that worked for this story.
1: The Samurai and the Prisoner is screening at the Landmark New Art Theater beginning tomorrow. And that'll do it for this week. Allison Wilmore, film critic for New York Magazine, and Sean Edwards, film critic for Fox 4 News in Kansas City and co-founder of the African American Film Critics Association. Thank you both.
6: Thank you so much.
0: Thank you.
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3: 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Every week, Good Food reports from the Wednesday Santa Monica Farmers Market. And a year ago, they were talking about tomatoes.
7: This is Jillian Ferguson with the Market Report. Phil Rhodes of Country Roads Farm may be a familiar face to some listeners.
3: Phil Rhodes is an independent family farmer, and he was new to the Wednesday market, which is notoriously difficult to join as a farmer.
8: We are actually outside of Visalia, about 5 miles northeast. It's called a little community called Ivanhoe, California. My grandfather bought the farm in the 40s, early 40s. So I kind of went to college, went to Fresno State, and farmers markets were just a way to pay for it. And I thought, wow, I can just do this for a living. So it's been a love-hate thing for 30 years.
3: A year ago, Phil was dealing with the same financial challenges as other independent farmers, including California water restrictions that impact small farmers in a big way.
8: Auto insurance is going up, labor, energy costs, it all just compiles.
3: But Phil had a lot of confidence that the Santa Monica Wednesday Market would help business.
7: The Wednesday Santa Monica Market is kind of like the Super Bowl, you know, of farmers markets. It's where the chefs are.
8: You come here and the biggest names in LA, chefs, come up and shake your hand and say, welcome to the market.
3: Earlier this month, we went back to the Wednesday Market to check in with Phil and see how things have been since his interview was broadcast on KCRW's Good Food.
8: The week or two after, a couple from Santa Barbara area, retired, they said, we heard you on the radio. Wanted to come over and say hello, and a little trip down to see the farmer's market. They came here because of your show. Most of these people are regulars, and they're passionate about food, so I'm sure they're listening to your show. And the ones that did were very vocal, like that husband and wife. I probably talked to them for a half hour. That's the ones I remember the most because they traveled so far.
3: And the financial future of Phil Rhodes' farm is looking better.
8: I see the light at the end of the tunnel, literally only because of this market. It's really a special market. Like, yeah. The tonnage is coming through this spot right here. When I got in here, one of the vendors walked me around and introduced me to, and several of the vendors says, welcome to the market. This is going to change your life.
3: When you give to KCRW, you're not just supporting public media. 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
8: It was a really neat experience to have it spread out so far, like all the way to the Bay Area. And I was new here, so that was very flattering. Thank you to KCRW, and I appreciate all the support. It's a very special market, and you guys are part of it.
3: July is almost over, and this is our second year ever funded entirely by you. 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
1: 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I'm Madeline Brand. A few weeks ago, Evan Kleiman and I headed up the 101 to Ojai. In spirit, at least. We highlighted great restaurants and places to stay in the valley and along the way. Today, our summer road trip continues, and we're heading further up the coast to Cambria. Evan Kleiman's riding shotgun with me right now. She's the host of KCRW's Good Food. Hi.
11: Hi.
1: Cambria, Latin for Wales, as in?
11: Yes.
1: The country?
11: W-A-L-E-S.
1: I didn't know that.
11: Me neither. The things you learn when you Google. But, you know, if you look at that coastline right there with that little town tucked in, and you look at what some coastal Welsh towns look like, you can kind of see it, why it would be that way.
1: Yeah, interesting. Well, it's a fairly long drive, so we're going to want to eat something before we get there.
11: Yeah, I think a good place to just take a break and stretch your legs and maybe pick up a few things for the Airbnb is at Los Olivos Grocery and Cafe. You could take a bathroom break there, too. And then I would move on to Bob's Well Bread in Los Alamos for something to eat. It's really good.
1: All right, and then go to Cambria and have breakfast there. Right. And we're taking inspiration from another Evan who used to work here, Evan George, who actually was the co-author of a couple of cookbooks on top of being a newsie. And he had some recommendations.
11: Yeah, he was the former news director at KCRW. We still keep in touch. His family has a place that they all share. And as long as I've known him, which is a long time now, he's been driving up the coast and posting from there. They should actually make him the honorary mayor. And so I reached out to him for a bunch of recommendations since he spent so much time there.
1: Breakfast. Let's begin at the beginning.
11: Yeah. So he suggests going to Hidden Kitchen, which when I look at the photographs, it just looks like the perfect little breakfast place you want to go to. They're known for their blue corn waffles and their superfood smoothies, which look so incredible and delicious. Mm. They operate out of a cute alleyway in Cambria on weekends, but they also have a full service restaurant, Cayucos, that's open 7 days a week.
1: Okay, that sounds delish. And then lunch?
11: For lunch, Evan wants us to head to Boney's Taco for veggie or al pastor burritos. He says the burritos are classic California rice and beans with cream and cotija and some salsa verde. You pick your size. They tuck some pineapple inside. And it's in a bank parking lot on the main street during the week. Mm-hmm. And then he also says if you want to take a drive and maybe pick up some sandwiches to go picnic somewhere, there's High Street Deli where they make really good subs on Dutch Crunch.
1: What's Dutch Crunch?
11: Dutch Crunch is that bread that has the kind of cracked and almost crumble-like topping on it.
1: Oh.
11: It's a really good sandwich bread. And you can pick whatever sub you want and then, quote, make it stony by letting the sandwich maker add their choice of extra ingredients, which I love. And he says there's three locations. So wherever you're going, you should find one. And it's a great for a picnic at the idyllic Spooner's Cove.
1: That sounds really nice. Okay, I'm kind of full, but I still want to know what's for dinner.
11: Well, I got to say, you don't have to have all these meals in the same day. You're going to be there for the weekend, right?
1: That's true.
11: So Evan says that he can't, in good conscience, recommend anything but the Sea Chest Oyster Bar off Moonstone Beach in Cambria. It's celebrating its 50th anniversary this year. Now, this is a line situation. Folks, wait in line starting at 1 p.m. The line grows to 80 to 100 people by 5:30 when they open, and then everybody files in for the first of two seatings.
1: No reservations?
11: No reservations. It's a mix of locals and tourists. He loves it because he says you always end up meeting somebody from like Fresno, L.A., San Diego. Cash only, old school fish specials, calamari steaks with herb tartare, one of the best chopinos around. He said, snag a seat at the bar and watch the pirates cook. Now, if you don't want to commit to the line, go to Madeline's. Yes, Madeline's, Madeline.
1: Misspelled, I will note.
11: Alternatively spelled for a French / American, or Robin's for farm to table new American / international menu.
1: Okay.
11: And I also want to give a shout out to a couple of Sarah Sweeney's recs. She's the VP of talk programming. Most of us need some caffeine pickups throughout the day, and she suggests Cambria Coffee Roasting Company. She also loves Bridge Restaurant, also a very weird spelling, for dinner. And then she suggests for some close-by winery action, a visit to the Par Collective.
1: All right. That is a lot, and it sounds delicious. And now I really want to go.
11: I love it up there. It's cooler.
1: It is cooler.
11: Mm-hmm.
1: Good enough reason to go. Would you stand in line beginning at 1 o'clock in the afternoon?
11: I would pay somebody to stand in line for me.
1: Is my gosh, that's so LA of you.
11: I was about to say, that is so LA of me.
1: Keep your big city ways down here.
11: Or I would just take a little chair like an old person and find some Wi-Fi I could connect to and just sit there and read, or bring my Kindle and read a book.
1: I gotcha. Okay. Evan Kleinman, my road trip partner, the Thelma to my Louise, the host of KCRW's Good Food. 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What is on your show this week?
11: I have two conversations about the Japanese kitchen. One explores the pantry, the other comfort cooking for hot weather. Then I talked to Kathy Park from the Infatuation LA about her crave-inducing banchan exploration.
1: Banchan are those little dishes you get before a Korean meal.
11: Yes.
1: Mm. So good. I could eat just that.
11: Me too. It's an amazing series that she's done on Instagram.
1: Oh, I can't wait. All right. Thanks, Evan.
11: Thank you, Madeline.
1: That does it for this week on Press Play. Our producers are Angie Perrin, Robin Estrin, Jack Ross, Nihar Patel, Zeke Reed, and Eli Chavez. Gina Pollack produced our conversation with Betty Saar. Brian Hardzinski is our managing producer. Sarah Sweeney, the vice president for talk programming. Our technical director is the super Mario Saavedra, and the super duper Sue Margulies engineered today's broadcast. I'm Madeline Brand. Thanks for being here. I'll be back with you again on Monday.

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Welcome to Thursday Night Music on 89.9 KCRW. I am Tyler Boogie Boudreaux, and I'm going to be your groove captain for the next 2 hours, where together we'll sail across genres, space, and time. Tonight's journey begins with a water and fire offering from King Gizzard and the Lizard Wizard, the shape-shifting Australian rockers who are about to release their 28th record later this summer. They just dropped the self-titled track to give us another taste of the techno to come. So let's blast off into space with Alien Metal.

0: This is a new remix from Effers. It's called Be Back, the Justin Strauss and La Piscina remix. And it's from their new remix EP they just dropped called New York. Always so much fun just dancing around to Effers. They know the vibe, that's for sure. Coming up, we're gonna travel to London with Confidence Man. Here is Young London, the club mix on 89.9 KCRW.
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Daft Punk on 89.9 KCRW. This is Veritas Quo. Or maybe in French it's Veritas Quo. That's some high school French. Always coming in clutch. I'm Tyler Boogie Boudreau, here with you until 10 p.m. on 89.9 KCRW. It's our weekly Sonic Rendezvous. And up next in our journey together, you'll hear the needle drop on a sweet Diana Ross track that'll make you melt, along with music from Babe Rainbow and the new single from The Avalanches featuring Karen O on vocals. 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Plus, of course, we got DJ-curated music every morning and night. Don't go anywhere.

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2: The production duo The Neptunes had a prolific three-decade run. Pharrell Williams of the duo also released two solo albums, but the other half, Chad Hugo, waited a little longer for his debut, this month in fact. And tomorrow on Morning Becomes Eclectic, we will check out this Summer Ready reveal together and give you a shot at tickets to Rufus Du Sol's sold-out show at the Forum. 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

KCRW sponsors include Netflix, presenting Beef, the most Emmy-nominated limited series of the year, starring Emmy nominees Oscar Isaac, Carey Mulligan, Charles Melton, and Yoon Ya Jung. Esquire raves Beef is, hands down, the best TV show of the year.

And that was Sweeping Promises on 89.9 KCRW with a single called Accent. It's from their forthcoming record on the way called You Say I Romanticize. And I am really excited about this record. Every single so far has just been great, and I cannot wait for the full offering on Sub Pop Records. You also heard Diana Ross with What You Gave Me, the 12-inch version. I'm so happy to finally have that record in my collection. It's just a song that always lifts my spirits, puts a smile on my face, and gets me dancing around the room. And that was the case, and I hope it was for you as well. I am Tyler Boogie Boudreaux. We are here together on 89.9 KCRW. Now we're going to hear from Sparkle Mommy, who was just here in the studio earlier today on Morning Becomes Eclectic with Novena Carmel. And you can check out her guest DJ set and all the chats at kcrw.com/music. 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

Hermanos Gutierrez with Canto Andino. Their record, Los Ojos del Condor, drops September 25th, and they are going to be at the Hollywood Bowl opening for Jack Johnson on October 10th and 11th. That is sure to be a great show. The Avalanche is before this with a new single called Blue Shadows featuring Karen O. Those vocals are just unmistakable, one of a kind, the brilliant Karen O. And I am Tyler Boogie Boudreau, your Thursday night groove captain. Stay tuned for new music from UK's psych soul artist Skinshape, who just dropped a new single today as he announced his 11th record on the way. Really excited to get into it. It's called The Blade of a Knife. We'll also get into the new record from Holy Wave, as well as Alaro Tropical. Lots of music to explore with you, so stay tuned. It's 89.9 KCRW.

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And that was El Aro Tropical with Fluye. It's from their new record that they just put out. And El Aro Tropical is the collaboration between artists Reina Tropical and El Aro Negro. They're going to be here in Los Angeles at the Ford on August 13th. And they're also stopping by KCRW soon. So keep your eyes and ears peeled for our live session with El Aro Tropical. I am Tyler Boogie Boudreaux. Here is Ellie Priest with a song I just cannot get enough of. It's Into the Sky on 89.9 KCRW.

loving this psychedelic cumbia record from Terror Cactus. It's called Colapso. This is the track Transmisión Clandestino. Follows a new one from Nia Archives. It's called Vertical. Also, Holy Wave in the set with First DAE. They just put out a new record called I'm Dada, and it is so good from top to bottom. You gotta get into it. Psychedelic rock out of Texas. Holy Wave. I'm Tyler Boogie Boudreaux. This is KCRW Santa Monica, Los Angeles. KDRW Santa Barbara. KCRI Indio Palm Springs. KCRU Oxnard Ventura. And KCRY Mojave. 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We'll enjoy a taste of Chanel beats. We'll take a swim in the new record from pianist Marco Benevento, and you'll have the chance to win a pair of tickets to see Pearl and the Oysters live here in Los Angeles at the Lodge Room. That's happening Thursday, August 20th. And we're giving away 5 pairs of tickets. One of those could be yours, so stay tuned for how to enter our giveaway. And stay tuned for all the music and the places we'll go.

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1: Intense heat and strong winds are fueling major wildfires across much of southern Europe. In France, firefighters are working to contain a huge blaze near one of the country's most important wine-growing regions. Correspondent Eleanor Beardsley gives us the latest from Bordeaux tomorrow on Morning Edition from NPR News.
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0: It's on 89.9 KCRW. This is the project of musician Shane Lavers out of New York City, bringing us this experimental indie on the new record, Your Day Will Come. Also in this set was Alalaz with Vinny Dagama. That's their new single, and Alalaz just do instrumentals so well. They have so much feeling. It just brings you to the beach and soaking up the waves in front of you. The new record they have on the way is called Sirenas, and it's out August 28th. And I am Tyler Boogie Boudreaux here with you on 89.KCRW. And we are going to be together until 10 o'clock. So stay tuned for more music, including the B-52s. I'm excited to pop this CD in the player. And you'll also hear music from Freako and much more right here on 89.9 KCRW.
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0: I'm Tyler Biggie Boudreaux. The B-52s are trending this week on Twitter, where many young folks are discovering the band for the first time through past performances on SNL and other talk shows and are generally wondering why they aren't more popular. To which I respond, open the schools.

Boogie Boudreaux here with you on 89.9 KCRW. That was lo-fi garage folk punk blues from a band called Twisted Teens out of New Orleans. And they have that track called Hand Me a Cigarette. That was followed by indie rockers Freako, who stopped by KCRW for a live session recently. And that session will air next Wednesday, August 5th. So stay tuned for that to air on MBE. Now let's hear some music from Pearl and the Oysters. And fresh off of their latest release, Monkey Mind, Pearl and the Oysters are set to headline the Lodge Room next month. We have 5 pairs of tickets to give away right now. 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

Oysters at the Lodge Room on Thursday, August 20th. These tickets are available to 5 lucky winners and are non-transferable. 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

That was Pearl and the Oysters with A Pocket Symphony, a sweet, sweet reflection of their many years collaborating on music together. Juju and JoJo, the duo behind Pearl and the Oysters. And right now we're giving away 5 pairs of tickets to their show at the Lodge Room on Thursday, August 20th, presented by KCRW. So go ahead to the KCRW giveaway on the tabs at the bottom of the screen on your app. It's the win tab. If you haven't won anything from us in the past 90 days, you are eligible to win. So go on to the KCRW app, make sure it's updated, visit the win tab, and enter for your chance at a pair of tickets to KCRW Presents Pearl and the Oysters live at the Lodge Room, August 20th. Tyler Boogie Boudreaux, listening to sounds from Marco Benevento, who just made his big crown debut with the new record Glara. It features this track, Hip Then. One more chapter for this week's journey together, and the music continues all through the night. And of course, something special for you late nighters. At midnight, it's KCRW's DJ residency with an exclusive 1-hour mix from Arlo Parks. And you can only hear it right here on 89.9 KCRW. 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
1: I'm Angel Carreras. I am a former fellow at KCRW. I was but a country mouse from Bakersfield, California. And then I got this fellowship and it changed my life. I learned so much about audio, room tone, and Pro Tools sound. How does it work? Vibrations. And not only taught me how to report with all these smart people that I was working with, I got to rub shoulders with puppeteers trying to save their theater, with people doing mutual aid during the pandemic. I got to meet politicians. I got to meet people that slept in tents in Echo Park or Skid Row. I wouldn't be where I'm at today without KCRW.
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2: 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In France, firefighters are working to contain a huge blaze near one of the country's most important wine-growing regions. Correspondent Eleanor Beardsley gives us the latest from Bordeaux tomorrow on Morning Edition from NPR News.
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4: I'm Tyler Boogie Boudreaux, your Thursday night groove captain, and now let's drop a needle on the latest record from Pond called Terrestrials. It's a power pop rock explosion full of anthemic ballads and tender emotions. I just got the vinyl in the mail, and it hasn't left my turntable until I brought it on this turntable. So let's get into the opening track. Here's Skyworks on 89.9 KCRW.

0: VOCs on 89.9 KCRW. This is The Trick. It's from their surprise release record they dropped called Off Course. John Dwyer always keeping us on our toes. Before this, you heard Lorraine with Borderline. Loving everything that's coming out from Lorraine. Fata Morgana. And that's going to round out this week's journey and our time together on this lovely Thursday night. I'm Tyler Boogie Boudreau. This has been the Thursday Boogie. Thanks so much for hanging out with me and listening to music, exploring all sorts of sounds from all corners of the world. I'm excited to catch you next week at the same place, same time, along with some guests in tow. You'll be hearing a guest DJ set and chat from the A La La's next Thursday night, August 6th. So mark your calendars. Come on by, because I'm very excited to get into what we can expect to hear from their new record and what sounds have been rocking their souls lately. You can follow me on Instagram. I'm at Boogie Boudreau. Let's connect. Also follow KCRW on all social media channels at KCRW, KCRW Music. Come out to Summer Nights. There is so much going on. 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And then we also have this resident DJ coming up with Arlo Parks, another installment in our series. And then tomorrow morning becomes eclectic with New Music Friday, and you know Novena Carmel will have you rocking and bopping all the way through the weekend. I'm Tyler Boogie Boudreau. It's been a pleasure. Keep listening and keep it groovy.
1: 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The production duo The Neptunes had a prolific three-decade run. Pharrell Williams of the duo also released two solo albums, but the other half, Chad Hugo, waited a little longer for his debut, this month in fact. And tomorrow on Morning Becomes Eclectic, we will check out this Summer Ready reveal together and give you a shot at tickets to Rufus Du Sol's sold-out show at the Forum. 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

What's up? This is Arlo, and you're listening to my last guest DJ set on KCRW. We're gonna have some fun. This show is pool party themed. This is Barry Can't Swim. Let's have some fun.

Everyone, it's Arlo. It's been an absolute pleasure taking you through some of these references over the past few weeks. We're going to end with one of my absolute favorites. This song is called Without by Sampha. It really has been a joy to do this. Radio is so important to me, and KCRW have given me so much support, so big up my family over there, and I'll see you very soon, I hope.

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And the grass keeps growing, and so needs cotton. 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
1: Good morning. President Trump says there is a deal to disarm Hamas in Gaza. Hamas says it will only give up its weapons if Israel leaves Gaza first, something Israel says it won't do. It's Morning Edition from NPR News. The U.S. economy grew in the spring, but slower than before. I'm Leila Fadel.
2: And I'm Michelle Martin. A lot of that growth is coming from consumers who are dipping into savings and borrowing money. How much longer can they keep that up? Also, people who fled the wildfires in France are returning home with most of the flames under control. And in StoryCorps, a woman decides not to let her cancer go to waste. It's Friday, July 31st. On this day in 1964, the NASA probe Ranger 7 took the first up-close images of the moon. News is next.
0: Live from NPR News in Washington, I'm Janine Herbst. President Trump says his Board of Peace has brokered an agreement with the militant group Hamas to disarm in Gaza, hailing it as a historic breakthrough. But Hamas was circumspect in its response today, as NPR's Emily Fang reports.
3: A Hamas official told NPR after Trump's announcement they would only give up their weapons if Israel follows a ceasefire agreement from last October, including, quote, withdrawal from Gaza first. Israel, meanwhile, has insisted it will not withdraw until Hamas disarms first. Its military has increased the amount of territory it occupies to about two-thirds the area of Gaza. And in the nearly 10 months after the ceasefire, Israeli strikes and attacks have killed more than 1,100 people in Gaza. A U.S. brokered 20-point peace plan also stipulated Hamas would hand its weapons over to an international police force and a new government of technocrats who would take over the running of Gaza. But neither has fully materialized. Emily Fang, NPR News, Tel Aviv.
0: President Trump says he may pull Todd Blanche's nomination for attorney general as two key Republican senators withhold their support over concerns about the Justice Department's deal with Trump over his IRS lawsuit and the $1.8 billion anti-weaponization fund. And here's Ryan Lucas has more.
4: The pushback in the Senate right now is coming from two Republican senators, Texas's John Cornyn and Tom Tillis of North Carolina. They are both members of the Senate Judiciary Committee that has to vote on Blanche's nomination. And they want written guarantees from the Justice Department about this settlement, that the anti-weaponization fund is indeed dead, and about the scope of the tax immunity deal. They want that before they will support Blanche.
0: NPR's Ryan Lucas reporting. Trump says Blanche will remain as acting AG. Michigan's primary is Tuesday. Congresswoman Haley Stevens and former public health official Abdul Al-Sayed are in a fierce battle for the Democratic Senate nomination, mirroring national divisions in the party. NPR's Sam Greenglass has more.
5: Air Force veteran Joel Rutherford worries the primary is tearing Democrats apart.
6: You have candidates that are very different. And I think what happens is this passion has just become so big.
5: Rutherford is supporting Al-Sayed and thinks about his choice this way.
6: We're not going to get everything we want, but we have to at least try.
5: The pro-Israel lobbying group AIPAC is also spending millions to boost Stevens and oppose Al-Sayed, who supports ending military aid to Israel and has made calling out corporate money in politics a key message. Alan Wolf says he believes Stevens is the one who can beat Republican Mike Rogers this fall.
7: You cannot win in Michigan without being able to sway independents. Haley is a fairly middle-of-the-road candidate who can actually do that.
5: Sam Greenglass, NPR News, Metro Detroit.
0: And you're listening to NPR News. Amazon has increased its forecast for how much money it will spend this year on data centers and equipment focused on artificial intelligence. But as NPR's Alina Selyuk reports, its shares jumped in pre-market trading because the tech giant also says its cloud computing sales are steadily growing.
8: Amazon's latest earnings report shows the company is running a negative free cash flow, largely because of its huge investments in AI. Previously, executives said they expected to spend $200 billion this year on data centers and equipment like servers. Well, now they've added another $20 billion to that, citing the rising price of memory. But CEO Andy Jassy laid out a plan for the data centers to pay for themselves within 3 years of coming online. He said demand for cloud computing far exceeds supply. And note that Amazon is among NPR's financial supporters. The company says its cloud computing business grew 37% in the latest quarter compared to a year ago, the fastest growth in years. Alina Selyukh, NPR News.
0: A SpaceX rocket will crash into the moon next week, and scientists aren't sure how it will play out. Next Wednesday, a spent SpaceX Falcon 9 upper stage will hit the lunar surface, creating a dust-up. It's a leftover from a launch that sent a lander to the moon more than a year ago. It's a hollow spacecraft-like body, and scientists will take a close look at the aftermath, saying there are a few examples of what happens when this type of craft hits the moon. Scientists also say the impact will create a plume that might be bright enough to be seen from Earth. I'm Janine Herbst, and you're listening to NPR News from Washington.
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0: It's Morning Edition from NPR News. I'm Leila Fadel.
1: And I'm Michelle Martin. Good morning. President Trump announced that his Board of Peace has reached a deal with the Palestinian militant group Hamas to completely disarm. Hamas is disputing that.
0: And Israeli Prime Minister Benjamin Netanyahu has so far been silent.
1: NPR White House correspondent Franco Ordonez is here with us in studio to bring us the latest. Good morning, Franco.
2: Good morning, Michelle.
1: So what are the details of what the president is claiming?
2: Trump said last night that, quote, as disarmament is completed, Israeli forces will withdraw. He added that the International Stabilization Force will then work with a new Palestinian police force to take responsibility for Gaza. And in a statement, Trump's Board of Peace also said that it had agreed to a detailed plan with the help of mediators from Qatar, Turkey, and Egypt. But the condition that Hamas will disarm was already a key part of the 20-point peace deal that the U.S. brokered 9 months ago. And the execution of that part of the deal has been stuck, and the Israeli military has continued to push into Gaza.
1: What are we hearing from the actual parties in the war, Israel and Hamas?
2: Yeah, I mean, Michelle, like so many of these things, a lot comes down to the details and obviously the execution of those. The problem seems to be a disagreement over what comes first, whether it's Israel pulling out of Gaza or Hamas handing over their weapons. Now, the Board of Peace says, quote, withdrawal must move in lockstep with the decommissioning. But a senior Hamas official told NPR that they would only give up their weapons if Israel withdraws from Gaza first. Now, since the October peace deal, the Israeli military has really increased the amount of territory it occupies in Gaza. And in those 9 months, almost 10 months that since the ceasefire, Israeli attacks have killed more than 1,100 people in Gaza. Now, so far, Israel leader Benjamin Netanyahu has not commented on Trump's announcement. He did meet with Trump in Washington earlier this week, but there was no indication that this came up. Both sides really just put out very limited statements.
1: And this is all coming as the U.S. and Israel are still involved in another war against Iran, which a new poll from AP finds most Americans, almost two-thirds, say is not worth it. So it's entirely reasonable, Franco, to ask about the political context of all this. So what is the politics of all this?
2: Yeah, I mean, Trump could use a win on Gaza as the war in Iran shows no signs of ending. The U.S. and Tehran continue to trade more strikes in a widening war that now appears to have expanded into Egypt. Alex Conan, a veteran Republican strategist, says the Iran conflict is a ways from turning into one of those never-ending wars like the ones that have plagued past presidents. But he says if fighting continues and gas prices keep rising, there will be political consequences.
3: If you look through history, you know, every president who has entered a war in modern times that's gone longer than people expected, whether it was Vietnam or the war on terror and the Iraq war, it starts to weigh on them politically.
2: Now, the midterms are still more than 3 months away, so there's still time to turn things around, but they're approaching fast, and many Americans disapprove. As you noted, polls show many Americans say the war is not worth the fight. The expanding conflict is really just testing Trump's vow to ensure peace through strength versus a reality of a conflict that has lasted months longer than the president promised.
1: That is NPR White House correspondent Franco Ordonez. Franco, thank you.
2: Thank you, Michelle.
0: Let's bring in Aaron David Miller to discuss. He worked at the State Department for more than 20 years as an advisor on Arab-Israeli negotiations for both Republican and Democratic administrations. He's now a senior fellow at the Carnegie Endowment for International Peace. Good morning, Aaron, and welcome back to the program.
4: Good morning, Leila. Thanks for having me.
0: So what is different today versus 9 months ago when the Gaza deal was signed, including a requirement that Hamas would disarm?
4: What's different is the president's announcement, which appears to be based on an additional 15-point memorandum brokered presumably by the key coordinator, Nicholas Mladenov, which, according to the president, suggests a fairly structured and detailed process by which Hamas would demilitarize, disarm in relationship to Israeli withdrawal. But as usual, Leila, and it clearly would be historic and credible if, in fact, the process of implementation works. But like most things in Israeli-Palestinian negotiations and politics, there are really only two speeds, slow and slower. And at the moment, color me skeptical. We'll see in days and weeks ahead, within 14 days, according to the mediators, work on this will begin. perhaps even the beginnings of some progress. But it's going to be a heavy, heavy lift.
0: I mean, we're already hearing, though, disagreement about who goes first, which has been the case for months, right? How does that get resolved? Because Hamas is saying Israel has to withdraw, and then we disarm, and Israel is saying, no, we won't go first.
4: I mean, it's going to require a degree of diplomatic skill and pressure on both the Israelis and on Hamas, by the Turks, the Qataris, the Egyptians, but mainly with respect to the Israelis by the president. And it, we should, I think, be very sober about this. Following the Good Friday Agreement in Northern Ireland, it took 7 years, 7 years for the IRA and the paramilitaries, Protestants, to demilitarize. And that was a process that was done under international supervision, was done relatively discreetly in an effort not to embarrass the parties. And it offered these armed groups a role in governance, in effect, in a new political system. None of this exists here. And you have profound mistrust and lack of confidence in the wake of October 7 and Israel's response in Gaza between the two. And you also have Israeli elections. So it's going to take President Trump an enormous amount of work and his mediators. Presumably, he would delegate, I guess, his son-in-law and his best friend, Steve Witkoff, to handle this. My concern is this has all the markings of the Iran-U.S. Memorandum of Understanding, which has turned more into a memorandum of misunderstanding. It would be terrific if this works. I just wonder if Hamas and the current government of Israel are invested in this and want to make it work.
0: I want to talk more about that in a moment, but I first want to go back to the actual mechanism of how this would work. What is the mechanism?
4: Well, according to what we understand, Hamas's civilian police, and there are thousands, would first transfer their weapons to a new Palestinian police force, which would come under the supervision of this technocratic government, the National Committee for the Administration of Gaza, which hasn't even entered Gaza. Hamas's heavy weapons would then be decommissioned and placed in secure storage, presumably under someone's supervision. Hamas has made clear it cannot be under Israel's. And its tunnels, which are still probably a half the length, functional tunnels, a half the length of the New York subway system, and its weapons factories for making IEDs and weapons would also have to be dismantled. And then, of course, in something that I find to be completely detached from reality as far as Hamas is concerned, its small arms and weapons would be collected, and all of this would somehow be under the authority of a technocratic civilian government, the so-called National Committee for the Administration of Gaza, that hasn't even entered Gaza.
0: And really quick, I mean, how does this work when Israel's still bombing, still occupying areas, most of Gaza, and despite the ceasefire, and Hamas is still technically the government in Gaza?
4: It doesn't. And I think you just broke the code. Add to that the fact that you've got increasing Israeli settlement activity in the West Bank and violence there. And it just seems to me that more often than not, more likely than not, Gaza is likely to remain divided, dysfunctional, and I'm afraid, tragically, sporadically violent.
0: Aaron David Miller is a senior fellow at the Carnegie Endowment for International Peace. Thank you, Aaron.
4: Thank you, Lila.
1: A diplomatic dispute between Brazil and the United States has opened a new front in Brazil's increasingly tense presidential campaign. Brazil denied visas to two U.S. State Department officials who planned to visit the country. Brazil's president alleged their trip was aimed at interfering in the election. Washington rejects that. Catherine Osborne reports from Rio.
5: President Luiz Inácio Lula da Silva made the comments at a campaign event with political allies as he seeks re-election later this year.
6: Nós tivemos...
5: Lula said Brazil had no choice but to refuse the visas. Brazilian officials feared Washington could use the officials' visit to raise questions about the reliability of Brazil's electronic voting machines. After far-right former President Jair Bolsonaro lost the 2022 election to Lula, he falsely claimed there was fraud involving the voting machines. He was later convicted for his role in an attempted coup aimed at overthrowing that result and is barred from running for office again. Fast forward to 2026, and his son, right-wing candidate Flavio Bolsonaro, is now running in his place and trailing in the polls. Last week, Flavio Bolsonaro questioned the reliability of the voting system in a speech. Flavio Bolsonaro and his allies have traveled to Washington several times in recent years in an effort to build closer ties with President Trump. The U.S. State Department has denied that the officials who hope to go to Brazil this week plan to undermine Brazil's vote. It says they were due to hold meetings on election integrity and freedom of speech and religion instead. Lula has gained support in recent polls after challenging Trump over increased U.S. tariffs.
7: Lula wants the perception of American preference for Flavio to be as explicit as possible.
5: Analyst Bruna Santos of the Inter-American Dialogue says Lula sees a political advantage in linking Trump to his opponent. She says Lula is framing the dispute as a defense of Brazil's sovereignty, while Bolsonaro presents his U.S. ties as a political asset.
7: We should expect more accusations of election meddling as October approaches.
5: The election is shaping up to be another deeply polarized contest, an old political rivalry playing out with some new faces. For NPR News, I'm Catherine Osborne in Rio de Janeiro.
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4: 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From the estate of Joan B. Kroc, whose bequest serves as an enduring investment in the future of public radio and seeks to help NPR produce programming that meets the highest standards of public service in journalism and cultural expression. And from the Kauffman Foundation.
5: It's Morning Edition from NPR News. I'm Leila Fadel.
6: And I'm Michelle Martin. Good morning. Firefighters in the French region of Bordeaux say the fires that have burned through 100,000 acres in the past week have stabilized. There are still four active hotspots, though. People in dozens of communities to the west of the city of Bordeaux are being allowed to return home, but they're being told they should be ready to leave again at a moment's notice if the fires reignite. We're going to go now to NPR's Eleanor Beardsley, who is in Bordeaux. Eleanor, that sounds really stressful. Good morning.
7: Good morning, Michelle. So,
6: what's the latest?
7: Yeah, the latest is the spokesman for the firefighters in this region, known as the Gironde, gave the media an update this morning. Let's listen to Lieutenant Colonel Eric Pitot. He says in the zones that are difficult to access, it's still problematic, there are hot spots, but nowhere is being directly threatened by fire now. Still, he used the word stabilized, not extinguished, to describe the fire. And he said, we hope to have full control by the weekend, but I can't promise it. You know, the temperatures are not so high today, but they're expected to shoot into the mid to upper 90s this weekend, so everyone is still on high alert.
6: Could you just remind us of why it's been so hard to put out these fires?
7: Yeah, this region is covered by huge maritime pine forests, and they're so flammable. There's so much fuel, as it's called, on the forest floor, especially the thick bed of pine needles. And needles burn a lot faster than leaves, according to a French fire modeling scientist at San Jose State University in California, who I met up with because he is from here and comes from a family of firefighters. Aurelien Cast took me to a small burned out forest. It was apocalyptic looking. There were blackened trunks and bare black branches clawing at the sky. We were walking in a gray ashy sand, and Cast told me the fires can live for weeks and even months in the ground here because of the topography, and that's one reason why it's so difficult. Here he is.
8: They are trying to watch for any new fire that can, you know, start again. Because, as I said, you know, the fire can even spread beneath Earth and spread for, you know, 10 meters, 20 meters, and then reappear somewhere else. So this is also why they have to be alert.
6: I mentioned that people are being allowed to go home. What are the details of that?
7: Yeah, yesterday for the first time, dozens of communities between Bordeaux and the Atlantic Ocean in these pine forest areas were given the green light, and some more just now. But they're being told to keep their ID papers, their meds, and everything close to them because they could be re-evacuated. And many are still in centers like this one I visited in Bordeaux. It's the big convention center where 6,000 people have been sleeping for the last week on cots. A lot of these evacuations, Michelle, were preemptive, so many people didn't see any fire, but even so, they felt its presence. I spoke with Sylvie Michel, who had her dog and two cats with her. She said there was an ominous feeling just before she evacuated.
9: It was a strong smell, and the ashes were really in great numbers. So my car is white, and it was all covered of ashes, so gray. When you see smoke, then fire is not far away.
7: You know, she compared the situation to Pompeii. Anyway, there have been no civilian deaths, Michelle, but a minute of silence this morning. there was in firehouses across France for the two firefighters killed here in the Bordeaux blazes, actually at that forest where I was. And the firefighters are wearing black armbands in their memory.
6: That's NPR's Eleanor Beardsley in Bordeaux. Eleanor, thank you.
7: You're welcome, Michelle.
5: It's Friday and time for StoryCorps. At 59, Karan Founds Benton had raised a family and was spending her time volunteering on Skid Row in Los Angeles. Then she needed help herself. She sat down for an interview at StoryCorps.
10: One day, I was sweeping the house and suddenly I coughed up blood. My friend took me into the emergency room, and what I believe they were going to say was, "Oh, you just have a little benign cloud in your lung and it'll go away." But instead, to my surprise, a very nervous resident came in and said, "I'm afraid this is cancer and we'll just make you comfortable because there's really not anything we can do." He walked out of the room and I laid there and I waited for this moment of grief to come over me. And I waited and I waited. And it wouldn't happen. Instead, this feeling of gratefulness over everything in my life just washed over me. My brother came to see me afterwards and he asked me, "What do you want to do? Jump out of a parachute? Travel?" And I couldn't think of anything. I realized I have done everything I've ever wanted to do, and it surprised me. And so I decided to go into some clinical trials because I didn't want to waste my cancer. I wanted to make good use. One day I was down there in pain. I was sitting in the waiting room, and they brought a young woman in a wheelchair. I could tell that she had been through so much. She was thin and fragile and just so tired. But she was looking at me with serenity, and I thought, "You are still beautiful." I looked at her and she looked at me, and this tenderness went across the room. When I came home from the hospital, I just stayed out in the garden. I put my hand down and picked up handfuls of soil. I ran this soil through my fingers, and this longing to be a part of that came over me. Even though we think of death as a totally passive thing, I felt this sort of joy in realizing that, yes, I can do this. I can become a part of the earth.
5: Karan Founds Benton in Los Angeles for StoryCorps. She died 2 years after this recording in 2018. Her interview is archived at the Library of Congress.
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0: Live from NPR News in Washington, I'm Linda Kenyon. President Trump says a deal has been reached for Hamas to disarm and for Israel to withdraw its forces from Gaza. But many hurdles, conditions, and long timelines remain in the wind down of the war in the Palestinian territory. The White House announcement comes 9 months after a U.S.-brokered ceasefire was signed. Since then, negotiations between Israel and Hamas have been largely deadlocked over the implementation of the second phase of the peace deal. Students from around the country gathered in Boston to create a national policy to help K-12 schools know how to use AI in their classrooms. NPR's Corey Turner was there.
1: The students were handpicked by their school leaders and gathered in an exact replica of the U.S. Senate, where they decided schools should have to teach AI literacy and do it early. Here's Bina Mejia Romero of Connecticut making her case to the full student senate.
2: We should be introduced to it when devices are introduced to our classrooms.
1: Right.
2: If we're going to be using devices, we should know the dangers and the benefits that they have.
1: For older students, the student senators backed a ban on the use of AI on graded tests and in the act of writing, though editing and studying with AI would be allowed after 8th grade. The recommendations will now be sent to more than 10,000 school leaders nationwide. Corey Turner, NPR News, Boston.
0: 98 teens representing 50 states took part. This is NPR. The UN Security Council has begun its process to pick a new Secretary General. As NPR's Michelle Kellerman reports, Antonio Guterres wraps up his term at the end of the year, and the Council wants to allow for some transition time before a new Secretary General takes the helm.
3: In the first vote behind closed doors, Security Council members could choose whether to encourage or discourage a candidate or register no opinion. This was the first in what's expected to be a series of confidential straw polls. U.S. Ambassador Mike Waltz says the U.S. wants a Secretary General who's going to reform the institution and make it more relevant. He wouldn't say how he voted on the seven candidates currently in the race. Five of those candidates are from Latin America, which, according to an informal regional rotation, is up next for the top UN job. Michelle Kellerman, NPR News, the State Department.
0: Mortgage rates continue to climb, posing a setback for prospective homebuyers. The average long-term mortgage rate rose for the fourth consecutive week to its highest level in a year. Mortgage buyer Freddie Mac reports the benchmark 30-year fixed-rate mortgage rate rose to 6.66% from 6.58% last week. Borrowing costs on 15-year fixed-rate mortgages also rose this week, combining to raise monthly costs for homebuyers. I'm Linda Kenyon, NPR News.

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1: It's Morning Edition from NPR News. I'm Leila Fadel.
2: And I'm Michelle Martin. Good morning. A new report from the Commerce Department suggests the economy has largely weathered the shock of higher energy prices caused by the war with Iran.
1: The U.S.'s gross domestic product grew at an annual pace of 1.5% during the spring quarter. That is slower growth than the economy saw earlier in the year.
2: NPR's Scott Horsley is on the line with us now. Good morning, Scott, to you.
3: Good morning, Michelle.
2: So what's driving this economic growth?
3: As usual, consumer spending is the biggest engine in this economy, and Americans continued to spend pretty freely during the spring, even as gasoline prices were soaring. We also continue to see a lot of investment by big tech companies on data centers to power the artificial intelligence boom. Kathy Bosjancic is chief economist at the insurance and financial services company Nationwide. She says those are the pillars that are really propping up the economy at a time when we're seeing slower growth in other areas like exports or housing.
4: I'd say the U.S. economy is quite resilient and strong, but it's not balanced growth. It's really heavily reliant on consumer spending and AI investment. Then you'd like to see a broadening out of activity across different sectors.
3: The GDP number would have looked better had it not been for a big jump in imports during the spring after President Trump's emergency tariffs were struck down by the Supreme Court. A lot of importers may have seen a window after that to bring in cargo. Remember, the D in GDP stands for domestic, so imports are a subtraction from that.
2: How much is inflation weighing on that economic growth?
3: It's not helping. If consumers have to pay more for every gallon of gas, that leaves less money in their pockets to spend on everything else. And that's especially true for lower-income households. The war with Iran has caused higher inflation on average, and people's wages are not keeping up with those higher prices. So far, that has not forced most people to cut back on spending, but Bosjancic says it has pushed them to dip into savings or put more of their spending on the credit card.
4: Now, there's some limit to the degree they can do that. But I think for a short period of time, probably continue to see the consumer spending at least a solid pace in the third quarter.
3: Some

0: Speaking about housing, though, the housing market has been in a slump. What effect is that having on GDP?
1: Yeah, home sales are really anemic, and that is a drag on economic growth. Earlier this year, mortgage rates briefly dipped below 6%, and it looked as though we might start to see a modest recovery in the housing market. But Bosjancic says the war with Iran and rising inflation are now pushing mortgage rates in the wrong direction. Freddie Mac says the average cost of a 30-year home loan has now climbed to 6.66%.
2: Not good news for the housing market, which essentially has been stalled for several years now. Imagine how strong the growth would be if we could get the housing market back on its feet.
1: You know, whenever we talk about GDP, it's helpful to think compared to what? Compared to a recession, when the economy is shrinking, a growth rate of 1.5% looks pretty good. But it is slower growth than we had last year, and it's significantly slower than what we saw during most of the Biden administration.
0: That is NPR's Scott Horsley. Scott, thank you.
1: You're welcome.
3: Let's get a read on the latest economic numbers from someone who knows them well. Mark Zandi is chief economist at Moody's Analytics. Good morning, Mark. Welcome back to the program.
4: Good morning, Layla. Good to be with you.
3: So this new data indicates that consumers have been able to keep spending, even though their wages aren't keeping up with inflation. How long do you think this can last if disposable income isn't going up?
4: Not much longer. I think it's going to be pretty tough. I mean, real, that's after inflation, disposable after tax income has gone nowhere over the past year. And that's for the typical American household. You can imagine for about half the population, it's actually declining. And consumers, households have been able to mitigate that impact on their spending by drawing down on their saving rate. The saving rate is now about as low as it's ever been. So, you know, the economics of that are pretty tough. And I don't think that can be sustained for very long. So unless we see job growth pick up, unless we see wage growth start to reverse itself, unless we see inflation start to come in, I think we're going to see a much weaker consumer and a much weaker economy.
3: Is it a cause for concern that people are pulling their savings, putting things on credit cards?
4: Oh, of course. Yeah. I mean, and it's particularly lower middle income households. I mean, Scott made it the point that, you know, for higher income households, high net worth households, the well-to-do, no problem. You know, they've got a job, wage growth is fine. They own stocks. And of course, the stock market's been doing very well because of the artificial intelligence companies. So they're doing fine. But lower middle income households, it's a real tough time, particularly for lower income households, obviously. The inflation rates are so high, it's cutting into their ability to continue to spend. So they have been drawing down that saving, and they have been using their credit cards and other sources of financing to kind of keep things going. But now with interest rates, that gets tougher too. So, you know, it really depends on where you are kind of in the income distribution. But for most Americans, it's a pretty tough time.
3: You mentioned the stock market. So I've got to ask, I mean, President Trump talks about how high the stock market is a lot. Job numbers and unemployment are also stable. But is his confidence shared by many Americans?
4: Well, for most Americans, they don't own much of any stock. I'll give you one statistic, Layla. The folks in the top 10% of the income distribution, so to be there, need to make about $225K a year. So you got to make over that. Those folks, they own 90% of all the stocks. You know, half of Americans don't own any stocks. And middle-income Americans, they own some stocks in their 401k, but it's really small in the grand scheme of things. And their biggest asset is not their stock portfolios, their home. And of course, home values have gone nowhere the last 3 or 4 years. So, yeah, I mean, the stock market, I'll take it. You know, that's great. And AI is key to keeping the economy together as well as being kept together. But the benefits of that are accruing to a small group of Americans, at least up to this point in time.
3: What direction do you see the economy headed in? Will growth continue to slow, or will there be a rebound?
4: Well, I'll give you an economist's answer. Unfortunately, it depends, right? It depends on the war.
3: You can't just say yes or no.
4: Yeah, I wish I could. I mean, you know, it depends on what's going on in the Middle East. I mean, if the war continues to drag on, that means higher energy costs. That's already a big deal. You know, the typical American has shelled out $1,250 to pay for this war through higher energy costs, higher interest rates, and the military costs. So it's already adding up to a lot. So if that continues, we got a problem. You know, hopefully this thing, the administration and the Iranian regime find a way to allow this thing to wind down and get oil flowing again and oil prices down definitively, because if we don't, as we go into the end of the year next, I think it's going to be a pretty tough environment.
3: Mark Zandi is

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6: Good morning, I'm Michelle Martin. The State Department was giving a presentation at a global AIDS conference. One slide featured a map of Africa highlighting countries that get U.S. funding. All six countries were mislabeled. Nigeria had somehow found itself in the Sahara Desert and had gotten much bigger. The Ivory Coast was no longer on the coast. The department apologized and said someone changed the slide right before the talk. Reuters found an AI watermark on the map. It turns out some things still require human intelligence. It's Morning Edition.
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8: It's Morning Edition from NPR News. I'm Leila Fadel.
6: And I'm Michelle Martin. Good morning. One of the biggest names in pop music is boycotting the Grammys. K-pop supergroup BTS says they will not allow their music to be considered for 2027. It's a protest against new Grammy categories, including an award for Best Asian Pop Music Performance. Ben Cesario covers the music industry for The New York Times, and he's on the line with us to help us dig into this. Good morning, Ben.
9: Good morning.
6: So what is BTS saying?
9: The other day, all seven members of the group announced on their social media feeds that they would not be submitting music for their latest album for the Grammys. And they said, "We hope that music can be heard and loved for what it is, rather than being divided into region or language." And that was taken as a very sharp protest against this new Grammy category that they announced just a month ago, Best Asian Pop Music Performance.
6: So what did the Recording Academy say, or what was their argument when they announced these new awards, and have they specifically responded to BTS?
9: When they announced the award, they said it would cover a bunch of different kinds of music in Asia. K-pop, of course, the big one, but also J-pop in Japan and C-pop in China. And they said this would kind of cover the whole territory. It's something that's been debated within the Grammy organization for a long time about how to recognize this, you know, explosive popularity of K-pop, which has been growing, you know, for more than a decade. But immediately this award was criticized by fans who felt that it would sort of marginalize the genre, that paradoxically, by recognizing it and creating the award, it might wind up sticking all of the artists into that category and ignoring them when it came to the big awards like Album of the Year.
6: Is that true, though? I mean, does that happen? If you're in one of these categories, you don't get considered for the big awards like Album of the Year?
9: It's not actually true. I mean, if you submit a music for a particular genre category, and the Grammys have dozens of them, they have rap and country and classical and jazz, you can still be eligible for the big awards, the ones that are on television. But it is often the case, since the voting of the Grammys is very political and it involves thousands of members of the Recording Academy, that sometimes artists don't make it to the very top awards, but they get recognized in some of the lesser categories.
6: Well, you know, we've kind of heard this before. I mean, there's this question about specific categories. There's even an entire Latin Grammys. So does this feel different?
9: I think it does. I mean, it's reminiscent of the Latin Grammys a little bit, but in that case, they created an entire separate organization, an entire separate show about 25 years ago to recognize how popular Latin music had become. Even so, there's always been complaints that the Grammys were not recognizing Latin music as much as they should by creating the separate category. And I think that's what they've run into with BTS and K-pop now.
6: So before that, you go, just 15 seconds here, how much leverage does a mega group like BTS have? Do you think this protest is going to work?
9: I think they have a lot of leverage. I think that they can... I think that they can force the Grammys to try to address it somehow, but it puts the Grammys in a tight spot.
6: Okay, that's Ben Cesario. He covers the music industry for the New York Times. Thank you. And this is Morning Edition from NPR News. I'm Michelle Martin.
8: And I'm Leila Fadel.

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0: From Marketplace in Washington, I'm Kimberly Adams. The inflation data that came out yesterday showed the pace of price increases slowed a bit in June, but that may be a short-lived reprieve, especially when it comes to food. Prices for commodities like wheat, corn, and rice could jump 10 to 18% by next summer because of the ongoing wars in Iran, Russia, and Ukraine, plus what is forecast to be a super El Nino this year. That's according to a new analysis from the Eurasia Group. JP Morgan issued a similar warning last week. Marketplace's Samantha Fields has more.
2: When the U.S. and Israel attacked Iran in February and the Strait of Hormuz closed, Nick Kraft at Eurasia Group was worried food prices would spike.
3: When it comes to commodities and retail food prices, I didn't see as big of a jump as I expected.
2: A big part of the reason there wasn't as much disruption as many people expected is that last year's crop yields were strong.
3: Coming into 2026, we had huge grain harvests that were buffering some of the food shortage worries and food price increase expectations.
2: But Kraft says those buffers are shrinking and the disruptions to global food supply chains are growing.
3: When you layer new weather patterns, potentially destructive weather patterns, on top of already a very sort of geopolitical tense situation, it makes for a very uncertain and kind of worrisome environment.
2: It also makes it likely that food commodity prices will rise in the coming year, and eventually the prices we see at the grocery store will too.
4: At the farm level, this would be viewed as a good thing.
2: Grant Gardner at the University of Kentucky says farmers have had a rough few years, with commodity prices being too low to make a profit, so they would like to see them rise.
4: That said, from the consumer point of view, it's very different because you want those prices to remain depressed.
2: So you're not paying more at the grocery store. I'm Samantha Fields for Marketplace.
0: Let's do the numbers. In South Korea, the KOSPI index closed up almost 18% today, fueled in large part by chip makers SK Hynix and Samsung. Dow, S&P, and NASDAQ futures are up in the 5/10 to 1 2/10 percent range, with the Dow future up 328 points. Investors appear to have regained their appetite for tech stocks. Amazon stock is up more than 12% in pre-market trading. Microsoft stock was up 15% yesterday. It's now down 7/10 percent in pre-market trading. The 10-year Treasury yield is up at 4.67%.
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0: A week from today, we'll get the government hiring and unemployment data for the month of July. In June, the unemployment rate ticked down slightly to 4.2%, and the U.S. economy added just 57,000 jobs. But the headline numbers don't tell the whole story of what's happening in the labor market. A new report from Minneapolis Fed regional analyst Haley Chenander takes a look at what's happening with remote work. I chatted with her earlier this month to break down the data. Haley, welcome.
5: Thanks for having me on, Kimberly.
0: We've all seen these headlines about employers calling workers back to the office, but what does the data actually reveal about what's happening in real life?
5: There was a surge in the number of people working remotely following the start of the COVID-19 pandemic. And while there was a decline in those pandemic era highs, the rate of remote work has really plateaued in the last couple of years, with the data suggesting that around 22% of the workforce is spending at least part of their work week from home.
0: Which industries in particular saw the biggest changes in the last couple of years?
5: In the public administration sector, which is really a lot of those government jobs, there was a decline of about 6 percentage points in the remote work rate within that sector between 2024 and 2025. So this was the most substantial drop within a sector in remote work. And I think that aligns with a lot of the announcements we saw from, we had the executive order for the federal workers. And then across different states, there were a lot of changes for state employees where they would either have to come back at least part of the time or fully in office.
0: There were also some regional trends you highlighted in your report in terms of remote work. What were some themes that jumped out to you?
5: Minnesota had one of the higher rates of remote work. While the national average was around that 22%, Minnesota rate was more around 24%. And this was a little unique for the region. Wisconsin was a little similar, but the Dakotas and Montana, which are part of the Federal Reserve's 9th District, had lower rates.
0: What do you think the staying power of remote work, especially now that the numbers have stabilized a bit, tell us about the broader labor market right now?
5: I think one thing when it comes to a lot of these announcements is that while they are large employers, they are still a minority of employers. So it's possible that, you know, there are a lot of other employers that are still offering fully remote work as a benefit to attract labor to their businesses. It's also the case that for many of these hybrid workers or even fully remote workers where the schedules are 5 days a week, employers are allowing, at least from what I've heard anecdotally, a lot of flexibility for their employees still. So think of a parent that is working from home in the morning before dropping their kid off for school and then heading into the office, or someone going to a doctor's appointment later in the day and then finishing up their day at home. So even though people may be in the office 5 days a week, there is still probably a lot of people working part of their time from home.
0: It seems like that flexibility is really quite the incentive.
5: I think that is what we really see for a lot of employees, is that the choice and the ability to decide when and where they are working is what they value most. When we look at generational opinion data, we see that younger employees are saying that they want to be in the office more for the ability to have mentorship and training and even socialization. But people later in their career, I think those 35 to 45 year olds who maybe have caretaking responsibilities with children or even older parents, they really, really value that flexibility. And there is higher amounts of remote work happening for those age brackets.
0: Haley Chenander is an analyst at the Federal Reserve Bank of Minneapolis. Thank you so much for your time.
5: Thanks so much for having me on.
0: Our executive producer is Nancy Fargali. Our digital team includes Antoinette Brock, Emily McCune, and Dylan Mietinen. Our engineers are Brian Allison, Sam Keenan, and David Schreck. In Washington, I'm Kimberly Adams with the Marketplace Morning Report. 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

0: Good morning. Two Republican senators are holding up President Trump's pick for attorney general. How much power do these senators have in their final months in office? We ask former Republican Senator Jeff Flake on Morning Edition from NPR News. Trump's peace plan for Gaza called for Hamas to give up its weapons and for Israel to withdraw. I'm Michelle Martin.
1: And I'm Leila Fadel. That was 9 months ago. Trump now claims his Board of Peace reached a breakthrough. Hamas disagrees. Also, a New York City neighborhood remembers a soldier killed in Jordan this month. And the internet calls Domi and J.D. Beck a jazz duo. They agree they're a duo. Jazz, they say, you be the judge. It's Friday, July 31st. On this day in 1991, the U.S. and the Soviet Union ended their nuclear arms race. The news is next.
2: Live from NPR News in Washington, I'm Janine Herbst. President Trump says his Board of Peace has reached a deal with the militant group Hamas to completely disarm. But Hamas is disputing that. And Israeli Prime Minister Benjamin Netanyahu has so far been silent. NPR's Franco Ordonez has more.
3: Like so many of these things, a lot comes down to the details and obviously the execution of those. The problem seems to be a disagreement over what comes first, whether it's Israel pulling out of Gaza or Hamas handing over their weapons. Now, the Board of Peace says, quote, withdrawal must move in lockstep with the decommissioning. But a senior Hamas official told NPR that they would only give up their weapons if Israel withdraws from Gaza first.
2: NPR's Franco Ordonez. This says Trump and Israel are still involved in another war against Iran, which a new poll from the AP finds most Americans, nearly two-thirds, say isn't worth it. Body cam footage from federal immigration agents out on patrol in Los Angeles captures them using racial slurs about Latinos they're targeting for arrest. The videos are part of a federal lawsuit accusing ICE and Border Patrol agents of racial profiling. The following from NPR's Adrian Florido includes audio of the slurs.
4: In this video from last year, two agents are talking after an immigration raid.
5: I checked one guy's ID.
6: Did you?
5: Yeah.
6: There was a guy, I'm pretty sure he's wet. He was just sitting in that minivan.
4: There was a guy, I'm pretty sure he was wet, one agent says, a shortened version of wetback, a racial slur for Mexicans. In another video, an agent points out the driver of a nearby car.
7: It looked like a tonk in the driver's seat.
4: Tonk is a derogatory term for a migrant. It refers to the sound when an agent's flashlight strikes a migrant's head. The ACLU obtained the footage as part of a lawsuit accusing immigration agents of targeting people because they look Latino. The government says its agents don't racially profile. Adrian Florido, NPR News.
2: AI has become closely associated with layoffs, but a recent study suggests some companies may have cut workers too quickly. NPR's Windsor Johnston has more.
8: A recent study by the business management group Gartner predicts that by 2027, half of the companies that cut customer service jobs because of AI will hire people back in similar roles. Researchers say many businesses misjudge the transition. Kathy Ross is a vice president analyst at Gartner.
9: I think in some cases we've overestimated how easy it might be for AI to automate entire roles. And it's continuing to evolve, but not at the pace to where it can actually drive complete role elimination.
8: The study also found only 20% of customer service leaders have actually reduced staffing because of AI. Windsor Johnston, NPR News.
2: You're listening to NPR News from Washington. After winning an emergency nominating convention last weekend, Maine Democratic Senate candidate Troy Jackson is sprinting to assemble his campaign team for his run against Republican incumbent Susan Collins. Steve Missler from member station Maine Public has more.
10: Jackson became the Democrats' nominee after embattled Graham Plattner stepped aside after allegations of sexual misconduct. But Jackson is hoping he can harness the voter enthusiasm generated by Plattner's run.
11: I do think that we are on the right side of this, that people are energized because of the poor government that we have, and I think it's possible.
10: Jackson's political career was launched nearly 30 years ago during a labor protest at the Canadian border. He has fewer than 100 days to mount a campaign against Collins, who is seeking her sixth term. For NPR News, I'm Steve Missler in Brunswick, Maine.
2: The State Department is raising the number of special commemorative passports featuring President Trump's image on the inside cover. The department says they're adding another 250,000, citing overwhelming demand for the passports that honor America's 250th anniversary. But these special edition passports are not automatic. You have to apply in person at a special passport application event, which the State Department says will be held through September at agencies around the United States. U.S. futures contracts are trading higher at this hour. Dow futures are up about 348 points. NASDAQ futures are up 342 points. That's about 1.2% rise. 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

0: This is Morning Edition from NPR News. I'm Leila Fadel.
1: And I'm Michelle Martin. Good morning. Todd Blanche's nomination for Attorney General is in limbo. Blanche, who had been the president's personal lawyer, has been serving as acting Attorney General.
0: Two Republican senators want guarantees about the Justice Department's deal with President Trump to end his IRS lawsuit. Instead of providing those assurances, Trump says he may temporarily withdraw Blanche's nomination until the two senators leave office. In a few moments, we'll ask former Republican U.S. Senator Jeff Flake what this means about President Trump's hold on the GOP. We begin with the latest information.
1: NPR Justice Correspondent Ryan Lucas is also here in our studios. He's covering this, and he's with us now. Good morning to you, Ryan.
2: Good morning.
1: So people may remember that the Republican majority Senate has been very compliant in confirming the president's nominees, even ones that they said they had serious concerns about. So why does this one seem to be in jeopardy?
2: Well, look, the hubbub around Blanche all centers around the settlement that Trump struck with the Justice Department to end his lawsuit against the IRS over his leaked tax returns. That deal, remember, included the creation of a nearly $1.8 billion anti-weaponization fund. Blanche says that's dead. There's also a related immunity deal for Trump, his family, businesses, that shields them from IRS audits of past tax returns. That, Blanche says, is still in effect. Now, the pushback in the Senate right now is coming from two Republican senators, Texas's John Cornyn and Tom Tillis of North Carolina. They are both members of the Senate Judiciary Committee that has to vote on Blanche's nomination. And they want written guarantees from the Justice Department about this settlement, that the anti-weaponization fund is indeed dead, and about the scope of the tax immunity deal. They want that before they will support Blanche. The two sides have been negotiating for days, but the senators say they still don't have the assurances they need to get to yes.
1: And then yesterday, President Trump floated the idea of temporarily withdrawing Blanche's nomination. What would that accomplish?
2: Well, look, either way, Blanche would be in charge of the Justice Department. Either he gets confirmed or he'll stay on as the acting attorney general. And to be clear, the White House hasn't actually withdrawn his nomination yet. But look, Trump's suggestion was that he could temporarily withdraw Blanche's nomination if Cornyn and Tillis don't back down. And Trump said he then could just put Blanche back up for the job once Tillis and Cornyn are out of office. And yes, both senators are leaving office at the end of the year in no small part because of Trump. Trump has even crowed about that. He pointed out that he had refused to endorse either Cornyn or Tillis, and he said that he may have ended their political careers. Trump, in fact, endorsed Cornyn's primary challenger, which was a significant blow to Cornyn's ultimately unsuccessful reelection bid. But there is a risk to Trump's gambit here if he follows through, and that's because there's no guarantee that the Senate math is any better after the midterms. But Cornyn and Tillis, as I said, they are leaving office at the end of the year, and now we see them sticking to their demands on Blanche. Both sides, the Justice Department and the senators, say they are trying to work all of this out.
1: Staying on the politics of this for a second, is this holdup just a blip, or do we think it's something bigger?
2: Well, look, I can't speak to the broader internal politics of the GOP, but focusing just on Blanche's nomination, he does have the support of the other 10 Republicans on the Senate Judiciary Committee. But there are a number of senators in the full Republican caucus that have similar concerns about this Trump IRS deal as Cornyn and Tillis. Cornyn also had this to say to reporters yesterday about efforts to resolve all of this.
3: If this were just between me and Todd Blanche, we would have worked this out. But apparently he's getting some pushback from higher-ups at the White House. I don't know who, but this doesn't need to be this hard.
2: I think it's worth stressing here that Trump would rather at this point withdraw Blanche's nomination than provide guarantees about the tax immunity deal that benefits him, benefits his family, and their businesses. That is the bottom line as of right now.
1: That is NPR's Ryan Lucas. Ryan, thank you.
2: Thank you.
0: Let's turn to a Republican with experience navigating conflict in Congress. Jeff Flake served in both the Senate and the House, representing Arizona. He left the Senate in 2019 after declining to run for re-election amid disagreements with President Trump. He also served in the Biden administration as ambassador to Turkey. Good morning and welcome to the program.
4: Hey, thanks for having me on.
0: So President Trump says he can wait until after Senators Tom Tillis and John Cornyn leave the Senate in the new year. Do you think his assumption here that Republicans will keep a majority after the midterms is a gamble?
4: Well, I think Republicans are likely to keep the majority. It may not be the same numbers. They may be down one or two. But he also has to consider this is going to be beyond the midterms. And any president in his second term loses some power after the midterms in the second term. and the president will as well. So even if he holds the same numbers, he's likely to lose influence.
0: You've been in touch with both Senators Tom Tillis and John Cornyn over their objections to Todd Blanche's nomination. What have they told you?
4: Well, they're holding firm, and they're not asking too much. To have written assurance on these issues is fine, and they should have that. Any lawyer knows that that's what is done. But as mentioned in the lead-in piece, the president simply doesn't want to give those assurances because, one, he likes the weaponization fund, and two, he likes the immunity deal. So he wants to keep them in play.
0: Neither Tillis nor Cornyn have re-election battles to win. Do you think either of them would be objecting to this nomination if they were hoping to return to Capitol Hill?
4: You know, no Republican in the Senate likes these deals. They really don't. And John Cornyn in particular is very vested in the judiciary and the courts, and the DOJ. So I'm not going to say that he wouldn't be raising it, or Tom Tillis. They're dedicated, you know, competent members of the Senate. So I'm just glad they're raising it, and it did my heart good this week to see them standing up so firmly.
0: But do you think they feel more free to do this?
4: No doubt. The president has particular, you know, sway over Republican voters, that subset of a subset that controls primaries. So he's been able to threaten just about any member of the Senate, any Republican, from re-election. So that's given him considerable power, but that is now waning.
0: I'm curious why you think more Republicans who don't have elections to lose specifically are not pushing back on Trump when they disagree with him, including moving forward other nominees they don't think are qualified.
4: Yeah, that's been a source of frustration, I think, to the whole country. The Senate really hasn't been the Senate pushing back. But you know, if you're a Republican and you're safe and you don't have to push back, you don't have to comment on these issues, if you aren't on the relevant committees, then you just don't. You just don't want to pick fights that don't determine what's going to happen to you. So it's been a little frustrating, frankly, to see.
0: How much leverage do Tillis and Cornyn have here? I mean, since President Trump could just leave Blanche as acting attorney general.
4: Yeah, he can, and they can't do anything about that. But obviously, the Senate wants this process to work and continue, and so does the president. So, you know, they want a confirmed attorney general. Everyone does. So this is a big deal that the president would just simply say, "I'm going to hold off until the next Congress." But you're right. I mean, they can't stop him from just putting Blanche in or keeping him there as the acting attorney general.
0: And really quickly, you've said that you hope to see a return to divided government after the midterms. So I'm interpreting that to mean that you want the Democrats to take back a majority in at least one chamber of Congress. Why?
4: You know, any fiscal conservative, any conservative Republican knows that the best government is divided government when it comes to limited government. So, that would be best in my view.
0: Former Republican Senator and former Ambassador Jeff Flake, thank you for your time.
4: Thank you.
0: I invited multiple Republican senators to discuss the Blanche nomination and other topics. Those invitations remain open.
1: The Justice Department is turning to a decades-old statute and a never-before-used court to try to deport a woman accused of pledging allegiance to the Islamic State. NPR's Carrie Johnson was in the courtroom.
5: Congress created the Alien Terrorist Removal Court in 1996 to give the Justice Department another way to deport people who pose a risk to national security. That court sat dormant for 30 years until this month.
6: This is clearly a court that's building on the fly, right?
5: Seamus Hughes is a counterterrorism researcher at the University of Nebraska, Omaha.
6: The defense attorney was appointed a few days prior. Department of Justice is bringing up a legal pad that has the statute written out on it, and they're working through it. You see a court that's kind of begging, borrowing, they're stealing their way into a normal process.
5: Chief Judge Joan Erickson says it might not always look elegant, but she says she's committed to being careful, faithful to the Constitution and the rule of law. At the defense table was Nazira Hajizadeh. She's 47 years old, a legal permanent resident of the U.S. originally from Afghanistan. Last year, her son and son-in-law were sentenced for plotting a terror attack on Election Day 2024. But rather than charge her with a crime, prosecutors turned to the new court. Most of the evidence remains classified, but prosecutors unsealed a bit, arguing she tried to radicalize her family members to support the terror group ISIS. Her public defender says he'll challenge the constitutionality of the court. Georgetown law professor Steve Laddock has been following closely.
7: I think there is no doubt that there are serious due process concerns about the Alien Terrorist Removal Court, both in how it's designed and in how it would work in practice, especially with, you know, individuals who are lawful permanent residents or others who have clear and well-settled due process rights.
5: Andrew Arthur is a fellow at the Center for Immigration Studies, which promotes limits on immigration. He says when he worked as a prosecutor, he was usually able to find some other way to remove people for overstaying visas or entering the country without papers. So this case is an anomaly. And even if DOJ ultimately succeeds, Arthur says, lots of questions remain, including this one.
8: Finding a country to send this individual to will be a challenge because most countries do not want to receive other countries' terrorists.
5: Carrie Johnson.

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6: 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I'm Leila Fadel.
7: I'm Michelle Martin.
8: And I'm A. Martinez. When a pair of musicians are called the future, maybe you'd expect more than just keys and drums. But that is what Grammy award-winning singer and rapper Anderson .Paak calls Domi and J.D. Beck, the future. They have a long list of famous fans and collaborators, from Herbie Hancock to Snoop Dogg. They've even shared the stage with Thundercat and Ariana Grande. Somebody tell me how I'm supposed to do. Domi plays keys, J.D. Beck is on drums. They've been playing music together since they were teenagers. They're now in their 20s, and their second album is called Who Am.

0: lot of people call their music jazz, but their sound is not so easy to define, so I asked them about it. I did a ton of research on both of you, and I went to Wikipedia that claims that you two are a jazz duo. So let's start with the duo part. Can we all agree that you two are a duo?
1: That we agree.
2: Yep.
0: That's fine. That's a good... Okay, good, good. Now, what about the jazz part?
1: That's up to everybody's opinion, I guess.
2: Yeah, it's hard to say. I think we're inspired by jazz. We grew up playing it. I don't know if you could call us that. I mean, I don't know.
1: Like, everybody can say whatever they want. So whatever wants, whatever is being said, it's all correct, it's all wrong.
0: Okay. Now, JD, you once described your musical approaches as a let's play everything imaginable and try to do something weird. So how would you describe this album, Who Asked?
2: That sounds like a 14-year-old me quote. I mean, for this, I guess I stand by that quote. I don't know, but not everything imaginable. I think what I meant was everything we can imagine, because, you know, we're trying to just push ourselves and make music that we haven't heard before.

0: And that's the interesting part, at least for me, when I think of what artists do, is that, you know, does the artist kind of just sit in the moment and just play whatever comes to them, or are they thinking about pushing themselves kind of further into, like, into different areas?
1: Everything we do, we're always second guessing everything. Like, if we're doing enough, every like month we feel like idiots because we learned something that completely could have changed our entire approach for like a year or something, you know. That's always happening. We're just trying not to be surprised by stuff we learn, but also learn surprising things.
0: So that's just super reassuring for me to hear. To hear that two people as talented as both of you actually have monthly regrets. I mean, it sounds like. I mean, that sounds reassuring.
2: Daily.
0: Okay, daily regrets. Wow.
2: Well, that's the only way to push. You know, if you really, truly want to push, you have to have a quality standard that is personal and abide by it, you know? And so obviously, yeah, every day we're happy of stuff, but we're also like, oh, yeah, we got to do this better. You know, we never go to bed at night and we're like, we killed it today, you know?
1: Yeah, that never happens.
0: That never happens? Come on. Really?
2: No, not really. Because there's always one part that we're like, ah, damn it, you know? But we need to tell ourselves that in order to do better next time, you know?
0: Now, I noticed that humor is a big part of your sound. For example, you once renamed your version of John Coltrane's song, Giant Steps, Giant Nuts. So, humor.
2: Yes.
0: Humor. Why is humor such a big part of your sound?
1: I don't know if it's a part of the sound. I think it's just an easy way for us to be natural with the stuff we're doing. I think if we tried to be super serious all the time, it wouldn't be real.
2: Yeah, we stay ourselves, you know, that's how we are, just behind closed doors. This is how we joke around and stuff. But on this new record, it's all like very deep and stuff.
1: There's nothing really funny.
2: Yeah, there's nothing funny on it. But it's because we treat art the most serious thing ever. That doesn't mean we should treat ourselves seriously, you know?
0: Okay, so I want to play this song, Growing Older. Let's hear Growing Older.

0: days cascading out of sight, younger ways like fleeting light, time worn gently on the face, seasons change, we're growing older. My goodness, why are these thoughts creeping into your music?
1: I think it's because we're around a lot of people who care so much about age. Personally, I think I've heard so much like, oh man, age, time is going so fast and stuff. And I don't necessarily agree or think we should care about it that much, but it's always lingering, you know? Also, we're growing older because we started playing instruments so young and we've practiced so much and stuff. So for us, the concept of time is a little different because, well, for me, my childhood was 25,000 hours of practice.
0: So considering that both of you have been playing music publicly since you were in the single digits age-wise, do you each see yourselves as mature musicians?
1: No.
2: Absolutely not.
1: The concept of maturity always was messed up for me because I have bad memories of that word being thrown around. Like my classical piano teacher would always say, like, you need more maturity to play that piece. So of course, the first thing I would do is, you know, practice that piece just to make them mad.
2: Yeah, I think a lot of our playing is in spite of maturity. Maturity is never a concern.
1: Yeah, no.
0: Domi and JD Beck's new album is called Who Asked? Domi, JD, thanks a lot.
1: Thank you so much.
2: Yeah, thank you.

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1: Behold the shepherd tone.
2: The Tinkerbell effect.
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0: Live from NPR News in Washington, I'm Linda Kenyon. The father of a convicted school shooter in Georgia has been sentenced to 15 years in prison for providing the assault-style rifle his son used to kill four people and injure nine others. Georgia Public Broadcasting's Chase McGee reports.
1: Colin Gray was convicted in March of more than two dozen charges, including two counts of second-degree murder and two counts of involuntary manslaughter after his son Colt Gray opened fire at Appalachie High School in northeast Georgia. Judge Nicholas Prim handed down the sentence, addressing the victims' families in the room.
2: This only closes the legal chapter of this horror. The pain, the heartache, they continue. I understand that. I hope all of you know that this community loves you, and I ask that God gives you peace.
1: This week, the judge also sentenced Colt Gray, who's 16 now, to life without parole. For NPR News, I'm Chase McGee in Winder, Georgia.
0: American oil and gas giants are reporting massive profits as the U.S.-Iran war continues. The fighting has impeded oil shipments, leading to supply shortages, which in turn have led to higher prices. ExxonMobil reports doubling its second-quarter profits to more than $14.5 billion, 105% higher than a year ago. Chevron nearly quadrupled its profits to more than $12 billion. This is NPR. Apple reports record revenues in the latest quarter. This represents a strong sign-off from Tim Cook, who's stepping down as CEO in September. NPR's John Ruich has more from Silicon Valley.
3: When Tim Cook took over as CEO 15 years ago, Apple's full-year revenue was $108 billion. Now, in what was Cook's final earnings report, the company says it hauled in more than $109 billion in the last quarter. Apple is among NPR's financial supporters. On an earnings call, Cook thanked shareholders and projected confidence in his successor, John Ternus.
4: We have a bright future ahead, and I truly have never been more optimistic.
3: Ternus was on the call too, but stayed quiet, except when asked about the competitive landscape.
5: I guess I would just say, reiterate what Tim said, there is so much opportunity for us with everything that's happening in this space. And so we're just really focused on our plans and very excited about it.
3: One of those things, Apple will be rolling out its AI-enabled Siri in the coming months. John Ruich, NPR News.
0: One of Scouting America's biggest gatherings, the National Jamboree, is eliminating dedicated spaces for gay youth, women, and scouts of color. The Associated Press reports the move follows pressure from the Pentagon to pull back on the organization's diversity programs. Some scouts who had planned to attend the event this week in West Virginia say they backed out because of those initiatives. I'm Linda Kenyon, NPR News, in Washington.
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2: It's Morning Edition from NPR News. I'm Michelle Martin.
3: And I'm Leila Faldin. Good morning. President Trump says his Board of Peace has reached what he calls an historic deal for the complete disarmament of Hamas and all other armed groups in Gaza. But some of those armed groups are already pushing back against the president's claims. NPR's Frank Langfitt is in Tel Aviv and joins me now. Good morning, Frank.
4: Hey, good morning, Leila.
3: So tell us more about what Trump says has been agreed to.
4: Yeah, he says that as the disarmament of the groups is completed, and I want to emphasize it hasn't even started, and sequencing is really important here, that Israeli forces would then begin to withdraw. Now, in a briefing, officials with the Board of Peace said a transitional authority would, quote, hold a full monopoly on weapons in the Gaza Strip. They also added that hopefully all the tunnels would be disclosed and destroyed. And then, of course, we've been talking about this International Stabilization Force, where basically these are peacekeepers. They'd work with a new Palestinian police force to provide security for people in Gaza and its nearby neighbors. But of course, there are not many details on exactly how this all would work.
3: And what about the armed groups, namely Hamas? What are those groups saying this morning?
4: It sounds very different than what we've seen from President Trump on Truth Social. They're not framing this as a breakthrough. A Hamas senior official contradicted Trump on a key point about what would happen next. He told NPR that Israel has to uphold its commitments to withdraw from parts of Gaza first before Hamas can move forward. Israeli forces, of course, they control about two-thirds of the territory, and they've squeezed Gazans into the remainder. Now, the Palestinian Islamic Jihad movement, it's the second largest group in Gaza. They sent out a statement saying the agreement that Trump is touting is inaccurate and that the group has reservations as it's currently written. And for the militant groups, I think it's really important for people to remember, giving up weapons could be seen as tantamount to surrender.
3: Okay, and what about reaction from the Israeli government?
4: One of our producers here has reached out, but there's been no answer yet. And it's been more than 10 hours since President Trump's announcement. Still, Prime Minister Netanyahu, he's silent. Other Israeli officials have told local media they're skeptical about all this, and Israel wouldn't take any action until Hamas is disarmed. President Trump, as I think we know, he's anxious about getting this done. Prime Minister Netanyahu was in Washington this week, and the reception at the White House was pretty chilly.
3: And what are you hearing beyond Hamas and the Palestinian Islamic Jihad movement from other Palestinians?
4: Yeah, I was talking to Dr. Mustafa Barghouti. He's the leader of Palestinian National Initiative. This is a democratic Palestinian political movement. And he says, as you're kind of hearing from all parties here, sequencing is really, really important. This is the big sticking point. And it's a little hard to hear on this line, Leila, but Barghouti says President

0: KCRW sponsors include Netflix, presenting Beef, the most Emmy-nominated limited series of the year, starring Emmy nominees Oscar Isaac, Carey Mulligan, Charles Melton, and Yoon Ya Jung. Esquire raves Beef is, hands down, the best TV show of the year.
1: And of course, in October, there are elections here in Israel, and it's not clear who will be in charge and what their policies towards Gaza would be.
2: NPR's Frank Langfitt in Tel Aviv. Thank you.
1: Happy to do it, Layla.
3: New York Governor Kathy Hochul has ordered that flags be flown at half-staff across the state today in honor of one of the four American soldiers killed overseas in the last month. Reporter Brittany Kriegstein from member station WNYC has more.
4: When Catalina Flores saw two men in military uniforms approach her friend's house across the street, she had a feeling something was wrong. Her friend, Carol Acevedo, had a daughter serving in the Army.
5: Once they closed the door, we just heard her screaming. You know how hurtful that is?
4: The men had come to deliver the news that 28-year-old Angel S. Rampersad, a sergeant in the U.S. Army, had been killed in an attack at an airbase in Jordan. And just like that, a faraway war hit home in Ozone Park, Queens. At a vigil for Rampersad this week, dozens of residents gathered around the family's neat two-story home on a tree-lined street corner as the sun began to set.
6: I once was lost, but now I'm found, was blind. Come on, people, lift your voice.
4: Rampersad's mother, her older sister, and her aunt stood in the front yard. A white picket fence separated them from the rest of the crowd, which included elected officials like New York State Attorney General Letitia James and Congressman Gregory Meeks. Her mother, Acevedo, shed a few tears as they spoke.
5: I'd just like to thank everyone for their love and support. I want to thank you all. From the bottom of my heart, thank you.
4: Behind her, the crowd could see the traditional triangular folded burial flag given to family members when a soldier dies. Community members lit candles and remembered Rampersad as a soldier, but also as a drummer at her church, a high school softball player, and a daughter who helped her immigrant family navigate their new home, but never forgot where she came from. Rampersad's mother brought her to the U.S. from Trinidad when she was just 2 years old. She grew up in one of the most diverse enclaves in the country.
7: Angel Rampersad was not born in the United States of America. But Angel Rampersad was willing to die for the United States of America. That's how strongly she felt about America, not just the place, but the idea of what this country could be.
4: That was Queensboro President Donovan Richards. Those who watched Rampersad grow up say she knew exactly what she wanted to do with her life. At an earlier press conference, her aunt, Judy Rackle, explained that she tried to enlist at the age of 18 before her mom was ready to give her permission. And then,
8: a few days after her 21st birthday, she made an appointment with the recruiter and signed up on her own. Her mom found out after it was done.
4: Rampersad was assigned to the 10th Army Air and Missile Defense Command. She served a total of 7 years, earning the Army Commendation Medal. In Jordan, she worked on military communication systems. She was posthumously promoted to Staff Sergeant. As the vigil wrapped up, neighbor Catalina Flores says she's encouraging others to leave their porch lights on at night in remembrance of Rampersad, who she says was a selfless, steady presence in the community.
5: Let's all be lighthearted and be encouraged to help one another.
4: Rampersad's funeral will be held this morning. For NPR News, I'm Brittany Kriegstein.

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7: Good morning, I'm Leila Faldin. Last month we told you about a mission to save a NASA satellite that was losing momentum in orbit. The plan was to send up a second spacecraft that would give the falling telescope a nudge. That rescuer, called Link, now has some problems of its own. It's spinning and some of its equipment isn't working right. The plan is to use Link's thrusters to slow the spin and stick to the mission. No word on if there's a plan to send up another spacecraft after it. It's Morning Edition.
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7: 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I'm Leila Fadel.
9: And I'm Michelle Martin. Good morning. Just weeks after one of the most successful World Cups ever, there's a major dispute involving soccer's governing body. FIFA proposed inviting private investments in a newly created division in the hopes of raising $20 billion. Among the investors is Thrive Eternal, launched by the brother of President Trump's son-in-law, Jared Kushner. A number of national soccer federations in Europe are threatening a boycott if the deal goes through. We're going to ask Roger Bennett what this is all about. He is the founder and CEO of the soccer-focused Men in Blazers Media Network. Roger, just when you thought you could take a break, here we are. Welcome back.
10: It's always lovely to hear your voice, well, even though the football world is on fire.
9: Well, thanks for that. So in a social media post late last night, FIFA said, quote, "Nobody is selling football," unquote, and that, quote, "our planned consultation process was disrupted by incorrect media reports." So first, what is your understanding of exactly what this plan from FIFA is?
10: Yeah, this one is a complicated one, people. And no one watches football for this. We love to watch Lionel Messi thrill. This is like watching, you know, loving hot dogs and just because you like to see how the sausage is made. But the football world is in a stage of civil war, Michelle. The Times of London was shown a 25-page sales deck from FIFA entitled FIFA Forward Enterprise Member Materials, which has plans devised by the FIFA president, Gianni Infantino. Many of your listeners will have seen him a lot during the World Cup, to pursue a spin-off of the organization's commercial business into a new company, JP Morgan. We're going to fundraise. We're going to sell off 20%, essentially, of FIFA to a round of investors. And yes, you nailed it. The head investor is Joshua Kushner, the brother of Jared Kushner, Donald Trump's son-in-law. This plan's come out of nowhere. It takes a lot to shock football bureaucrats. This has kind of done it. None of us become football fans to follow this. It's really, football makes you feel alive. This conversation makes you feel the opposite.
9: Okay, well, we'll try to get through it somehow. But so what reporting is it that FIFA's taking issue with?
10: They're saying this is, oh, no one's selling this off. There's a plan. Don't worry. You know, the subsequent news broke that FIFA's offered any of their 211 nations who support the plan $40 million over the next 2 years for stepping up and supporting it. The response has been fascinating, immediate, the equivalent of going nuclear. Takes a lot to unify Europe, Michelle. So congratulations to FIFA for doing that. Because the proposal sparked an immediate and massive backlash across the football world.
9: Yeah, why is that?
10: Well, number one, there's always a power struggle within football. This is not a battle between good and evil. UEFA, though, the European football governing body, it's a group of 55 nations that include the biggest in the game, France, Germany, England, World Cup winners, Spain. You know, they had 6 of the 8 quarterfinalists at the World Cup a couple of weeks ago. They have the most commercial muscle. They met and threatened to boycott all future FIFA events until this plan is revoked. The darkness is, Michelle, the Women's World Cup is just 330 days away. And that's what's being ultimately the first line of attack.
9: What's your best guess on whether this happens or not?
10: This is such a fast-breaking story, it's incredibly impossible to tell. But I tell you what, it makes House of the Dragons look like a rom-com, this power struggle.
9: Okay. All right, that's Roger Bennett, founder of the Men in Blazers Media Network. Raj, thank you.
10: Huge love.

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0: On a Friday, this is Morning Edition from NPR News. I'm Michelle Martin.
1: And I'm Leila Fadel. For the second time, a company says its AI has gone rogue. Anthropic said Thursday that its AI model Claude broke out of its testing environments to hack into the systems of three other organizations. Just last week, OpenAI disclosed that two of its models escaped and breached the online platform Hugging Face. Diego Munoz is a tech reporter for Punchbowl News and joins me now to discuss. Good morning.
2: Good morning.
1: Is this normal? AI models just breaking out and hacking other systems?
2: Shouldn't be, right, Leila?
1: Yeah.
2: So, yeah, it's the second time that it happens in a span of about a week. It's a pretty serious security incident, and the AI companies don't really know what's going on.
1: Are there any federal regulations on these models or anything in place to create accountability?
2: There isn't, not right now. There are several proposals on Capitol Hill to regulate what's called frontier AI, which is these very advanced AI models, but none of them have actually passed yet. And it's an issue that lawmakers are currently grappling with in a very intense way.
1: I want to ask you about something the president is doing. He issued an executive order in June asking federal agencies to come up with a way for companies to voluntarily share their models with the government before they're released to the public. He set a deadline of tomorrow. What's the goal there, and does it tie in to any of what we're seeing here?
2: The goal of that executive order is getting the federal government ready for the type of capabilities that these AI models have. Mm-hmm. So this would be a voluntary framework for the AI labs, think of OpenAI, Anthropic, Google, to share access to their models before they're publicly released. This would be up to 30 days. And the idea is that the federal government would then have the ability to get itself prepared for whatever the capabilities of those models may be.
1: So it's not about regulations or guardrails?
2: No, and there's actually a clause in the executive order that that strictly prohibits this model from being some type of vetting or licensing regime for these models.
1: And how voluntary is voluntary for AI developers to cooperate with the government?
2: That's what a lot of people in the industry are worried about, that this is a voluntary process, but that the administration could ultimately make it mandatory, that if you don't share your models with the government, you may be badly seen by the administration.
1: OpenAI CEO Sam Altman is in Washington this week. What's he doing?
2: First, talk about that incident, right? Trying to assuage fears that it doesn't have control over its models.
1: Right.
2: He's also briefing lawmakers about OpenAI's latest AI model. And he's trying to engage with the White House about this voluntary framework. He said he has seen it, but he didn't really elaborate on what the details are.
1: How does what the Trump administration is doing compare to what other countries have done when it comes to AI?
2: Some countries have gotten ahead and tried to regulate first. That includes the European Union. Of course, China has its own model of how to regulate its businesses. But the Trump administration has gone through somewhat of a change. When the president came into office last year, he had a mostly hands-off approach. We're going to let these companies develop these models, cherish innovation, and see if we can beat China in the AI race. After Anthropic released its most powerful model, Mythos, a few months ago, the administration really had a pivot towards a more hands-on approach. That's when that executive order came in.
1: A hands-on approach, as in going from not wanting barriers, not wanting regulation, to shifting?
2: Yeah, to now wanting access of these models before they go out. And actually, when Anthropic did put out one of its most advanced models called Fable, the administration blocked it through export controls, not allowing any foreign individuals to have access to the model, which essentially blocked its public release.
1: Diego Munoz is a tech reporter with Punchbowl News. Thank you, Diego, for speaking with us.
2: Thank you.
1: And we'll note that Anthropic is among the financial supporters of NPR.
0: Moving to a new country is never easy, especially if you're a 3,000-pound whale.
3: The logistics, the number of people, is absolutely extraordinary.
0: Dr. Carissa Tang is the lead veterinarian and vice president of animal health at Chicago's Shedd Aquarium. They're helping relocate a pod of 30 beluga whales after an urgent plea from fellow zoologists.
1: The whales were stranded when an aquarium in Niagara Falls, Ontario, closed its doors. Tang explains some of what they need.
3: Comfortable slings that fit the right size animal, the transport containers that are specially designed for moving belugas, the cargo planes that can hold not only that weight of animal, but also the people needed to attend to them the entire time, the trucks that get, you know, to and from the airport.
0: The Shedd Aquarium is giving four of the whales a new home. Some of the remaining belugas are headed for other places that specialize in beluga whale care, like Georgia Aquarium, SeaWorld San Diego, and Oceanographic Valencia in Spain.
1: As for Shedd's new residents, Tang says Acadia, Osiris, Sierra, and Lillooet handled the move well.
3: The transport itself went as well as it possibly could have. Everybody is safe, all humans and animals. And the thing is, that's just step one.
1: The belugas can take weeks or even months to acclimate to their new surroundings and get acquainted with Shedd's other residents, including eight other beluga whales who live in six interconnected habitats.
3: So we're really taking it day by day, hour by hour, and following their lead in terms of what they're ready for in the next moment.
0: Tang and her team are monitoring and recording the whales' behavior and health.
3: Of course, they have different personalities. Acadia is a little bit more of a leader right now. Lillooet's a little bit more of a follower. And so learning each of their little quirks and dynamics between each other is really important for their care.
1: Shedd is preparing to receive up to six more whales from the closed Canadian aquarium in the near future. This is Morning Edition from NPR News. Our theme music is inspired by BJ Lederman. I'm Leila Faldin.
0: And I'm Michelle Martin.

0: Thanks for spending your Friday with KCRW, keeping you up to date with news headlines every hour. 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It's 5 o'clock.
1: Good morning. President Trump says there is a deal to disarm Hamas in Gaza. Hamas says it will only give up its weapons if Israel leaves Gaza first, something Israel says it won't do. It's Morning Edition from NPR News. The U.S. economy grew in the spring, but slower than before. I'm Leila Fadel.
2: And I'm Michelle Martin. A lot of that growth is coming from consumers who are dipping into savings and borrowing money. How much longer can they keep that up? Also, people who fled the wildfires in France are returning home with most of the flames under control. And in StoryCorps, a woman decides not to let her cancer go to waste. It's Friday, July 31st. On this day in 1964, the NASA probe Ranger 7 took the first up-close images of the moon. News is next.
3: Live from NPR News in Washington, I'm Janine Herbst. President Trump says his Board of Peace has reached a deal on what he calls a historic one for the complete disarmament of the militant group Hamas in Gaza. But some of those groups are already pushing back against his claims. NPR's Frank Langfitt has more.
4: Now, the Palestinian Islamic Jihad movement, it's the second largest group in Gaza. They sent out a statement saying the agreement that Trump is touting is inaccurate, and that the group has reservations, as it's currently written. And for the militant groups, I think it's really important for people to remember, giving up weapons could be seen as tantamount to surrender.
3: NPR's Frank Langfitt. It comes nearly 9 months after a U.S.-brokered ceasefire was signed between Israel and Hamas, which has been deadlocked. This as the U.S. and Israel's war on Iran continues. Todd Blanche's confirmation to be attorney general is on hold over the $1.8 billion fund for Trump's allies who say they've been victimized by the government. Blanche says the fund no longer exists, but two outgoing Republican senators are refusing to advance him until they get that in writing. NPR's Eric McDaniel reports Trump says he may try to wait them out.
5: Senators John Cornyn of Texas and Tom Tillis of North Carolina are using their leverage to make sure that the fund, which Trump has suggested could be used to make payments to Capitol rioters, is kaput, as the Justice Department has claimed. In response, Trump posted, quote, "I have no objection to temporarily withdrawing Todd's name if they do not do the right thing and putting him back after Cornyn and Tillis are out of office," end quote. Cornyn tweeted in reply that the president is mistaken if he believes concerns about the fund are limited to himself and Senator Tillis, suggesting they're speaking on behalf of other Senate Republicans. Either way, Blanche, who was already confirmed to a lower DOJ post, can remain acting attorney general. Eric McDaniel, NPR News, the Capitol.
3: The Transportation Department has approved the driverless vehicle company Zoox to start offering rides to paying customers. Federal regulators also say they'll begin gathering data to inform a future national standard for safety for autonomous vehicles, as NPR's Camila Domonoske reports.
6: Zoox, a California-based company owned by Amazon, has been testing its driverless electric vehicle with free rides. Now it has approval to commercially deploy up to 5,000 vehicles total over the next 2 years, starting in Las Vegas. Unlike Google's Waymo, which adds driverless technology to existing vehicles, Zoox uses a purpose-built driverless vehicle. It looks like a box on wheels and doesn't have any steering wheel or pedals. The National Highway Traffic Safety Administration also says it's launching a new consortium to gather data on autonomous vehicles to eventually inform the country's first nationwide safety standards for driverless cars. Camila Domonoske, NPR News.
3: U.S. futures contracts are trading higher this morning. You're listening to NPR News from Washington. Seattle's police chief Sean Barnes has resigned days after a deadly shooting at a food festival that left 3 people dead, 4 others injured. This after critics complained about a delay in the release of information after the shooting and the status of the number of suspects. Barnes says Mayor Katie Wilson requested his resignation this week during a meeting, but nearly half the city's council released a joint statement slamming his ouster. Investigators arrested a 15-year-old and say another 19-year-old man believed to have been involved has died. There's no word yet on a motive. Hurricane Genevieve off Mexico's west coast is sending powerful waves to Southern California. Carl Kay of member station KPBS has more.
7: Huge swells are pummeling Southern California, and Hurricane Genevieve is cranking up the power. At the same time, a heat wave is rolling through the region. Meteorologist Alex Tardy says temperatures could set records.
8: We're talking maybe 115 in our deserts, perhaps even 120. Hitting 120 in Palm Springs.
7: The heat may bring big crowds to beaches. That means more people may be taking a dip in dangerous waters.
9: Water temp is also 76 degrees right now, so it's very inviting.
7: San Diego Lifeguard Chief James Gartland warns to swim at beaches with lifeguards, and choosing shores with designated swimming areas could help people stay safe. For NPR News, I'm Carly Kay in San Diego.
3: World financial markets. Asian markets were higher by the close. The Nikkei, the main market in Japan, up 4%. U.S. futures contracts trading higher. 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
12: The production duo The Neptunes had a prolific 3-decade run. Pharrell Williams of the duo also released 2 solo albums, but the other half, Chad Hugo, waited a little longer for his debut. This month, in fact. 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
0: The toasty weather continues in Southern California as we head into the weekend. An extreme heat warning for the area from this morning through Sunday evening. Mostly cloudy in the low to mid 70s right now, getting up to 88 degrees in downtown LA. Santa Ana could be looking at 86. Torrance as a high of 68 degrees. 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
1: It's Morning Edition from NPR News. I'm Leila Fadel.
13: And I'm Michelle Martin. Good morning. President Trump announced that his Board of Peace has reached a deal with the Palestinian militant group Hamas to completely disarm. Hamas is disputing that.
1: And Israeli Prime Minister Benjamin Netanyahu has so far been silent.
13: NPR White House correspondent Franco Ordonez is here with us in studio to bring us the latest. Good morning, Franco.
14: Good morning, Michelle.
13: So what are the details of what the president is claiming?
14: Trump said last night that, quote, as disarmament is completed, Israeli forces will withdraw. He added that the International Stabilization Force will then work with a new Palestinian police force to take responsibility for Gaza. And in a statement, Trump's Board of Peace also said that it had agreed to a detailed plan with the help of mediators from Qatar, Turkey, and Egypt. But the condition that Hamas will disarm was already a key part of the 20-point peace deal that the U.S. brokered 9 months ago. And the execution of that part of the deal has been stuck, and the Israeli military has continued to push into Gaza.
13: What are we hearing from the actual parties in the war, Israel and Hamas?
14: Yeah, I mean, Michelle, like so many of these things, a lot comes down to the details and obviously the execution of those. The problem seems to be a disagreement over what comes first, whether it's Israel pulling out of Gaza or Hamas handing over their weapons. Now, the Board of Peace says, quote, withdrawal must move in lockstep with the decommissioning. But a senior Hamas official told NPR that they would only give up their weapons if Israel withdraws from Gaza first. Now, since the October peace deal, the Israeli military has really increase the amount of territory it occupies in Gaza. And in those 9 months, almost 10 months that since the ceasefire, Israeli attacks have killed more than 1,100 people in Gaza. Now, so far, Israel leader Benjamin Netanyahu has not commented on Trump's announcement. He did meet with Trump in Washington earlier this week, but there was no indication that this came up. Both sides really just put out very limited statements.
13: And this is all coming as the U.S. and Israel are still involved in another war against Iran, which a new poll from AP finds most Americans, almost two-thirds, say is not worth it. So it's entirely reasonable, Franco, to ask about the political context of all this. So what is the politics of all this?
14: Yeah, I mean, Trump could use a win on Gaza as the war in Iran shows no signs of ending. The U.S. and Tehran continue to trade more strikes in a widening war that now appears to have expanded into Egypt. Alex Conan, a veteran Republican strategist, says the Iran conflict is a ways from turning into one of those never-ending wars like the ones that have plagued past presidents. But he says if fighting continues and gas prices keep rising, there will be political consequences.
15: If you look through history, you know, every president who has entered a war in modern times that's gone longer than people expected, whether it was Vietnam or the war on terror and the Iraq war, it starts to weigh on them politically.
14: Now, the midterms are still more than 3 months away, so there's still time to turn things around, but they're approaching fast, and many Americans disapprove. As you noted, polls show many Americans say the war is not worth the fight. The expanding conflict is really just testing Trump's vow to ensure peace through strength versus a reality of a conflict that has lasted months longer than the president promised.
13: That is NPR White House correspondent Franco Ordonez. Franco, thank you.
14: Thank you, Michelle.
1: Let's bring in Aaron David Miller to discuss. He worked at the State Department for more than 20 years as an advisor on Arab-Israeli negotiations for both Republican and Democratic administrations. He's now a senior fellow at the Carnegie Endowment for International Peace. Good morning, Aaron, and welcome back to the program.
16: Good morning, Layla. Thanks for having me.
1: So what is different today versus 9 months ago when the Gaza deal was signed, including a requirement that Hamas would disarm?
16: What's different is the president's announcement, which appears to be based on an additional 15-point memorandum brokered presumably by the key coordinator, Nicholas Mladenov, which, according to the president, suggests a fairly structured and detailed process by which Hamas would demilitarize, disarm in relationship to Israeli withdrawal. But as usual, Leila, and it clearly would be historic and credible if, in fact, the process of implementation works. But like most things in Israeli-Palestinian negotiations and politics, there are really only two speeds, slow and slower. And at the moment, color me skeptical. We'll see in days and weeks ahead. Within 14 days, according to the mediators, work on this will begin, perhaps even the beginnings of some progress. But it's going to be a heavy, heavy lift.
1: I mean, we're already hearing, though, disagreement about who goes first, which has been the case for months, right? How does that get resolved? Because Hamas is saying Israel has to withdraw, and then we disarm, and Israel is saying, no, we won't go first.
16: I mean, it's going to require a degree of diplomatic skill and pressure on both the Israelis and on Hamas, by the Turks, the Qataris, the Egyptians, but mainly with respect to the Israelis by the president. And we should, I think, be very sober about this. Following the Good Friday Agreement in Northern Ireland, it took 7 years for the IRA and the paramilitaries, Protestants, to demilitarize. And that was a process that was done under international supervision, was done relatively discreetly in an effort not to embarrass the parties. And it offered these armed groups a role in governance, in effect, in a new political system. None of this exists here. And you have profound mistrust and lack of confidence in the wake of October 7 and Israel's response in Gaza between the two. And you also have Israeli elections. So it's going to take President Trump an enormous amount of work and his mediators. Presumably, he would delegate, I guess, his son-in-law and his best friend, Steve Witkoff, to handle this. My concern is this has all the markings of the Iran-U.S. memorandum of understanding, which has turned more into a memorandum of misunderstanding. Mm. It would be terrific if this works. I just wonder if Hamas and the current government of Israel are invested in this and want to make it work.
17: I want to talk more about that in a moment, but I first want to go back to the actual mechanism of how this would work. What is the mechanism?
16: Well, according to what we understand, Hamas's civilian police, and there are thousands, would first transfer their weapons to a new Palestinian police force, which would come under the supervision of this technocratic government, the National Committee for the Administration of Gaza, which hasn't even entered Gaza. Hamas's heavy weapons would then be decommissioned and placed in secure storage, presumably under someone's supervision. Hamas has made clear it cannot be under Israel's. And its tunnels, which are still probably a half the length, functional tunnels, a half the length in the New York subway system, and its weapons factories for making IEDs and weapons would also have to be dismantled. And then, of course, in something that I find to be completely detached from reality as far as Hamas is concerned, its small arms and weapons would be collected, and all of this would somehow be under the authority of a technocratic civilian government, the so-called National Committee for the Administration of Gaza, that hasn't even entered Gaza.
17: And really quick, I mean, how does this work when Israel's still bombing, still occupying areas, most of Gaza, and despite the ceasefire, and Hamas is still technically the government in Gaza?
16: It doesn't. And I think you just broke the code. Add to that the fact that you've got increasing Israeli settlement activity in the West Bank and violence there. And it just seems to me that more often than not, more likely than not, Gaza is likely to remain divided, dysfunctional, and I'm afraid, tragically, sporadically violent.
17: Aaron David Miller is a senior fellow at the Carnegie Endowment for International Peace. Thank you, Aaron.
16: Thank you, Lila.
13: A diplomatic dispute between Brazil and the United States has opened a new front in Brazil's increasingly tense presidential campaign. Brazil denied visas to two U.S. State Department officials who planned to visit the country. Brazil's president alleged their trip was aimed at interfering in the election. Washington rejects that. Catherine Osborne reports from Rio.
18: President Luiz Inácio Lula da Silva made the comments at a campaign event with political allies as he seeks re-election later this year.
19: Nós tivemos...
18: Lula said Brazil had no choice but to refuse the visas. Brazilian officials feared Washington could use the officials' visit to raise questions about the reliability of Brazil's electronic voting machines. After far-right former President Jair Bolsonaro lost the 2022 election to Lula, he falsely claimed there was fraud involving the voting machines. He was later convicted for his role in an attempted coup aimed at overthrowing that result and is barred from running for office again. Fast forward to 2026, and his son, right-wing candidate Flavio Bolsonaro, is now running in his place and trailing in the polls. Last week, Flavio Bolsonaro questioned the reliability of the voting system in a speech. Flavio Bolsonaro and his allies have traveled to Washington several times in recent years in an effort to build closer ties with President Trump. The U.S. State Department has denied that the officials who hope to go to Brazil this week plan to undermine Brazil's vote. It says they were due to hold meetings on election integrity and freedom of speech and religion instead. Lula has gained support in recent polls after challenging Trump over increased U.S. tariffs.
20: Lula wants the perception of American preference for Flavio to be as explicit as possible.
18: Analyst Bruna Santos of the Inter-American Dialogue says Lula sees a political advantage in linking Trump to his opponent. She says Lula is framing the dispute as a defense of Brazil's sovereignty, while Bolsonaro presents his U.S. ties as a political asset.
20: We should expect more accusations of election meddling as October approaches.
18: The election is shaping up to be another deeply polarized contest, an old political rivalry playing out with some new faces. For NPR News, I'm Catherine Osborne in Rio de Janeiro.
13: This is NPR News.
0: And happy Friday. Thank you so much for joining us. 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
0: Morning news continues. Coming up, we're going to hear more about Hamas and Israel's reaction to Trump. President Trump announced that a deal has been reached to disarm Hamas and withdraw Israeli forces from Gaza, but questions do remain about which action will come first. 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
17: It's Morning Edition from NPR News. I'm Leila Fadel.
13: And I'm Michelle Martin. Good morning. Firefighters in the French region of Bordeaux say the fires that have burned through 100,000 acres in the past week have stabilized. There are still 4 active hotspots, though. People in dozens of communities to the west of the city of Bordeaux are being allowed to return home, but they're being told they should be ready to leave again at a moment's notice if the fires reignite. We're going to go now to NPR's Eleanor Beardsley, who is in Bordeaux. Eleanor, that sounds really stressful. Good morning.
23: Good morning, Michelle. Yeah, so the latest is the spokesman for the firefighters in this region, known as the Gironde, gave the media an update this morning. Let's listen to Lieutenant Colonel Eric Pitot. He says in the zones that are difficult to access, it's still problematic, there are hot spots, but nowhere is being directly threatened by fire now. Still, he used the word stabilized, not extinguished, to describe the fire. And he said, we hope to have full control by the weekend, but I can't promise it. You know, the temperatures are not so high today, but they're expected to shoot into the mid to upper 90s this weekend, so everyone is still on high alert.
13: Could you just remind us of why it's been so hard to put out these fires?
23: Yeah, this region is covered by huge maritime pine forests, and they're so flammable. There's so much fuel, as it's called, on the forest floor, especially the thick bed of pine needles. And needles burn a lot faster than leaves, according to a French fire modeling scientist at San Jose State University in California, who I met up with because he is from here and comes from a family of firefighters. Aurélien Cast took me to a small burned-out forest. It was apocalyptic looking. There were blackened trunks and bare black branches clawing at the sky. We were walking in a gray, ashy sand, and Cast told me the fires can live for weeks and even months in the ground here because of the topography, and that's one reason why it's so difficult. Here he is.
24: They are trying to watch for any new fire that can, you know, start again. Because, as I said, you know, the fire can even spread beneath earth and spread for, you know, 10 meters, 20 meters, and then reappear somewhere else. So this is also why they are really, they have to be alert.
13: I mentioned that people are being allowed to go home. What are the details of that?
23: Yeah, yesterday for the first time, dozens of communities between Bordeaux and the Atlantic Ocean in these pine forest areas were given the green light, and some more just now. But they're being told to keep their ID papers, their meds, and everything close to them because they could be re-evacuated. And many are still in centers like this one I visited in Bordeaux. It's the big convention center where 6,000 people have been sleeping for the last week on cots. A lot of these evacuations, Michelle, were preemptive, so many people didn't see any fire, but even so, they felt its presence. I spoke with Sylvie Michel, who had her dog and two cats with her. She said there was an ominous feeling just before she evacuated.
4: It was a strong smell, and the ashes were really in great numbers. So my car is white, and it was all covered of ashes, so gray. When you see smoke, then fire is not far away.
23: She actually compared the situation, Michelle, to Pompeii, the ancient Italian city destroyed by the volcano. You know, there have been no civilian deaths, but there was a minute of silence held in firehouses around France for the two firefighters killed here in Bordeaux, and firefighters are wearing black armbands in their memory now.
13: That's NPR's Eleanor Beardsley in Bordeaux. Eleanor, thank you.
23: You're welcome, Michelle.
1: It's Friday and time for StoryCorps. At 59, Corinne Founds Benton had raised a family and was spending her time volunteering on Skid Row in Los Angeles. Then she needed help herself. She sat down for an interview at StoryCorps.
5: One day, I was sweeping the house and suddenly I coughed up blood. My friend took me into the emergency room, and what I believe they were going to say was, "Oh, you just have a little benign cloud in your lung and it'll go away." But instead, to my surprise, a very nervous resident came in and said, "I'm afraid this is cancer and we'll just make you comfortable because there's really not anything we can do." He walked out of the room and I laid there and I waited for this moment of grief to come over me. And I waited and I waited. And it wouldn't happen. Instead, this feeling of gratefulness over everything in my life just washed over me. My brother came to see me afterwards and he asked me, "What do you want to do? Jump out of a parachute? Travel?" And I couldn't think of anything. I realized I have done everything I've ever wanted to do, and it surprised me. And so I decided to go into some clinical trials because I didn't want to waste my cancer. I wanted to make good use. One day I was down there in pain. I was sitting in the waiting room, and they brought a young woman in a wheelchair. I could tell that she had been through so much. She was thin and fragile and just so tired. But she was looking at me with serenity, and I thought, "You are still beautiful." I looked at her and she looked at me, and this tenderness went across the room. When I came home from the hospital, I just stayed out in the garden. I put my hand down and picked up handfuls of soil. I ran this soil through my fingers, and this longing to be a part of that came over me. Even though we think of death as a totally passive thing, I felt this sort of joy in realizing that, yes, I can do this. I can become a part of the earth.
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8: Live from NPR News in Washington, I'm Linda Kenyon. Mortgage rates are at their highest level in a year. Freddie Mac reports the average 30-year fixed-rate mortgage hit 6.66% this week. NPR's Stefan Bifsaha reports.
9: Mortgage rates were falling the first few months of the year. Then the war against Iran started, driving up the bond market and with it mortgage rates. Kate Wood is NerdWallet's housing expert, and she says the direction of mortgage rates have been directly tied to the war.
10: Every single time, you know, since basically the onset of the war, that we have seen fighting intensify, we've seen essentially investors freaking out about inflation.
9: The investor freakout was magnified after the Federal Reserve Wednesday signaled that an interest rate hike could be coming in the near future. The latest average for the 30-year fixed mortgage jumped nearly a tenth of a percentage point from the previous week, the highest jump in about 4 months. Stephen Bisaha, NPR News.
8: Higher gas prices stemming from the war in Iran have led to massive profits for major oil companies. ExxonMobil and Chevron both more than doubled their profits in the second quarter. President Trump says a deal has been reached for Hamas to disarm and for Israel to withdraw its forces from Gaza. The White House announcement comes 9 months after a U.S.-brokered ceasefire was signed. Negotiations between Israel and Hamas had largely deadlocked since then, leading to delays in implementing the peace deal. This is NPR News. The Africa CDC reports the Ebola outbreak in the Democratic Republic of Congo is now the second largest ever. As NPR's Jonathan Lambert reports, Ebola cases and deaths have jumped sharply over the past week as health officials struggle to keep up.
25: Ebola has killed more than 1,500 people and sickened at least 3,400 more in the DRC. That's more than any other outbreak save the 2014 West Africa outbreak, which sickened more than 28,000 over several years. But the current outbreak is spreading much faster than that 2014 one at this point, and health officials are concerned it could eventually become the largest. Part of the problem is that the vast majority of cases are in people that health officials weren't monitoring. Those officials want to trace all the contacts of known cases. If they can get those contacts to quarantine, they can get ahead of the virus. But that's not happening fast enough. Until it does, the Africa CDC says the outbreak will keep spreading. Jonathan Lambert, NPR News.
8: Americans outside the nation's capital will soon be able to get limited edition U.S. passports that feature a picture of President Trump and celebrate the nation's 250th birthday. The State Department says the passports will become available next month. Previously, they were only available through the Washington, D.C. passport office. President Trump is the first living president to be featured on passports. I'm Linda Kenyon, NPR News in Washington.
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0: News marches on this Friday morning. Coming up, European soccer teams voted to boycott the World Cup over a controversial FIFA investment plan. NPR's Michelle Martin talks with Roger Bennett of the soccer podcast Men in Blazers. That's coming right up for you on KCRW with NPR. Don't go anywhere. It's 89.9 KCRW.
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11: It's Morning Edition from NPR News. I'm Leila Fadel.
13: And I'm Michelle Martin. Good morning. A new report from the Commerce Department suggests the economy has largely weathered the shock of higher energy prices caused by the war with Iran.
11: The U.S.'s gross domestic product grew at an annual pace of 1.5% during the spring quarter. That is slower growth than the economy saw earlier in the year.
13: NPR Scott Horsley is on the line with us now. Good morning, Scott, to you.
12: Good morning, Michelle.
13: So what's driving this economic growth?
12: As usual, consumer spending is the biggest engine in this economy, and Americans continued to spend pretty freely during the spring, even as gasoline prices were soaring. We also continue to see a lot of investment by big tech companies on data centers to power the artificial intelligence boom. Kathy Bosjancic is chief economist at the insurance and financial services company Nationwide. She says those are the pillars that are really propping up the economy at a time when we're seeing slower growth in other areas like exports or housing.
14: I'd say the U.S. economy is quite resilient and strong, but it's not balanced growth. It's really heavily reliant on consumer spending and AI investment. Then you'd like to see a broadening out of activity across different sectors.
12: The GDP number would have looked better had it not been for a big jump in imports during the spring after President Trump's emergency tariffs were struck down by the Supreme Court. A lot of importers may have seen a window after that to bring in cargo. Remember, the D in GDP stands for domestic, so imports are a subtraction from that.
13: How much is inflation weighing on that economic growth?
12: It's not helping. If consumers have to pay more for every gallon of gas, that leaves less money in their pockets to spend on everything else. And that's especially true for lower income households. The war with Iran has caused higher inflation on average, and people's wages are not keeping up with those higher prices. So far, that has not forced most people to cut back on spending, but Bosjancic says it has pushed them to dip into savings or put more of their spending on the credit card.
14: Now, there's some limit to the degree they can do that. But I think for a short period of time, probably continue to see the consumer spending at least a solid pace in the third quarter.
12: Some analysts say a lot of today's spending growth has been driven by upper income families who are feeling pretty wealthy thanks to the booming stock market and rising home values. If there were to be a downturn in the stock market, though, that extra spending might dry up.
13: Speaking about housing, though, the housing market has been in a slump. What effect is that having on GDP?
12: Yeah, home sales are really anemic, and that is a drag on economic growth. Earlier this year, mortgage rates briefly dipped below 6%, and it looked as though we might start to see a modest recovery in the housing market. But Bosjancic says the war with Iran and rising inflation are now pushing mortgage rates in the wrong direction. Freddie Mac says the average cost of a 30-year home loan has now climbed to 6.66%.
14: Not good news for the housing market, which essentially has been stalled for several years now. Imagine how strong the growth would be if we could get the housing market back on its feet.
12: You know, whenever we talk about GDP, it's helpful to think compared to what? Compared to a recession, when the economy is shrinking, a growth rate of 1.5% looks pretty good. But it is slower growth than we had last year, and it's significantly slower than what we saw during most of the Biden administration.
13: That is NPR's Scott Horsley. Scott, thank you.
12: You're welcome.
11: Let's get a read on the latest economic numbers from someone who knows them well. Mark Zandi is chief economist at Moody's Analytics. Good morning.

0: Well, that's after inflation, disposable after-tax income has gone nowhere over the past year. And that's for the typical American household. You can imagine for about half the population, it's actually declining. And consumers, households have been able to mitigate that impact on their spending by drawing down on their saving rate. The saving rate is now about as low as it's ever been. So, you know, the economics of that are pretty tough. And I don't think that can be sustained for very long. So unless we see job growth pick up, unless we see wage growth start to reverse itself, unless we see inflation start to come in, I think we're going to see a much weaker consumer and a much weaker economy.
1: Is it a cause concern that people are pulling their savings, putting things on credit cards?
0: Oh, of course, yeah. I mean, and it's particularly lower middle-income households. I mean, Scott made it, the point that, you know, for higher-income households, high-net-worth households, the well-to-do, no problem. You know, they've got a job, wage growth is fine. They own stocks, and of course, the stock market's been doing very well because of the artificial intelligence companies, so they're doing fine. But lower middle-income households is a real tough time, particularly for lower-income households, obviously. Mm-hmm. The inflation rates are so high, it's cutting into their ability to continue to spend. So they have been drawing down that saving, and they have been using their credit cards and other sources of financing to kind of keep things going. But now with interest rates, that gets tougher too. So, you know, it really depends on where you are kind of in the income distribution. But for most Americans, it's a pretty tough time.
1: You mentioned the stock market. So I've got to ask, President Trump talks about how high the stock market is a lot. Job numbers and unemployment are also stable. But is his confidence shared by many Americans?
0: Well, for most Americans, they don't own much of any stock. I'll give you one statistic, Layla. The folks in the top 10% of the income distribution, so to be there, need to make about $225K a year. So you got to make over that. Those folks, they own 90% of all the stocks. You know, half of Americans don't own any stocks. And middle-income Americans, they own some stocks in their 401k, but it's really small in the grand scheme of things. And their biggest asset is not their stock portfolio, it's their home. And of course, home values have gone nowhere the last 3 or 4 years. So, yeah, I mean, the stock market, I'll take it. You know, that's great. And AI is key to keeping the economy together as well as being kept together. But the benefits of that are accruing to a small group of Americans, at least up to this point in time.
1: What direction do you see the economy headed in? Will growth continue to slow, or will there be a rebound?
0: Well, I'll give you an economist's answer. Unfortunately, it depends, right? It depends on the war.
1: You can't just say yes or no.
0: Yeah, I wish I could. I mean, you know, it depends on what's going on in the Middle East. I mean, if the war continues to drag on, it means higher energy costs. That's already a big deal. You know, the typical American has shelled out $1,250 to pay for this war through higher energy costs, higher interest rates, and the military costs. So it's already adding up to a lot. So if that continues, we got a problem. You know, hopefully this thing, the administration, the Iranian regime find a way to allow this thing to wind down and get oil flowing again and oil prices down definitively. Because if we don't, as we go into the end of the year next, I think it's going to be a pretty tough environment.
1: Mark Zandi is chief economist at Moody's Analytics. Thank you, Mark.
0: Thank you, Layla.

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1: And we are coming right up on 5:43. Thank you so much for spending your morning with us on 89.9 KCRW.
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1: We're going to keep on bringing you the news here on KCRW, so do stay close. Coming right up, we're going to talk about AI in Washington. NPR's very own Michelle Martins chats with Punchbowl News Tech reporter Diego Munoz about President Trump's request for AI companies to share models with the government before their public release. 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

0: That devaluing will make it much harder to do the work of public health.
1: I'm Sasha Pfeiffer. Public health officials say declining confidence in their field could make people more vulnerable to current pathogens and future pandemics. That story on All Things Considered from NPR News.
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1: Some competitors in the AI race want government to put the brakes on. From American Public Media, this is Marketplace Tech. I'm Megan McCarty-Carino. More than 1,000 workers at top AI labs signed an open letter this week calling on the government to deliberately set the pace of this fast-moving technology, some sort of international framework like we've had for nuclear or genetic research. The signatories include the CEO of Anthropic and research leaders from OpenAI, Meta, and Google DeepMind, ostensibly rivals, concerned that intense competitive pressure and rapid advancement heighten the risks of AI. The letter comes after a disclosure from OpenAI last week that it lost control of its models during testing and they hacked into another company. Here with more is Anita Ramaswamy, columnist at The Information.
2: I think it's not the first time we've seen calls for, you know, this sort of thing, but I think the timing of it is really notable because this is just happening after the OpenAI Hugging Face incident where, you know, the model was trying to basically, you know, pass this test and ended up hacking sort of by accident, or maybe I guess, you know, we don't know what the model's true intentions are, but by accident hacking the system that it wasn't supposed to access. And so I think this is a really big sort of wake-up call and moment where people in AI and users of AI models are realizing that maybe the stuff is not as safe as we thought it was. And it's a critical time to make sure that systems are secure.
1: Yeah, I mean, AI companies in the US up until maybe the last couple months have largely been sort of left to self-regulate, but it seems like often when the labs reach a kind of threshold where they're potentially, you know, violating their own guidelines, we've just seen them sort of change course, change the guidelines. And I think there are suggestions that this OpenAI incident may have sort of violated some of, you know, OpenAI's own guardrails. But I think it raises this interesting question about, you know, the where the limits are in kind of the free market hands-off approach when you have these negative externalities, but this race between companies and the incentives are not really aligned with safety and particularly competition with other countries, that, you know, that's a time when often government steps in to try to mitigate those negative externalities. But obviously a big source of tension in the AI industry in general, right?
2: Yeah, it's not just OpenAI, I think, is the other point worth mentioning here. Like, Anthropic has had to make some hard decisions about some of their most powerful models and which companies to release them to. And I think this is something that the whole AI industry is working through right now, real time, of, you know, how to what extent do they need to self-regulate versus expecting some sort of government policy on this. And so if you look at the signatories of the letter, I mean, Dario was on there, Anthropic CEO. We saw OpenAI's chief scientist. We saw Meta's chief AI scientist also sign off on this. So I think it's really not just an OpenAI problem, but that OpenAI Hugging Face incident was almost a catalyst for this conversation to get reopened.
1: That's Anita Ramaswamy at The Information. This conversation was part of our Tech Week in Review segment. You can find it on our website, marketplace.org/techbites. Jesus Alvarado produced this episode, and special thanks to Nicholas Guiong for production help this week. Gary O'Keefe and Charlton Thorpe are our engineers. Daisy Palacios is the supervising producer. Nancy Fargali is the executive producer. I'm Megan McCarty-Carino, and that's Marketplace Tech. This is APM.
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5: The production duo The Neptunes had a prolific three-decade run. 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
7: From Marketplace in Washington, I'm Kimberly Adams. The inflation data that came out yesterday showed the pace of price increases slowed a bit in June, but that may be a short-lived reprieve, especially when it comes to food. Prices for commodities like wheat, corn, and rice could jump 10 to 18% by next summer because of the ongoing wars in Iran, Russia, and Ukraine. Plus, what's forecast to be a super El Nino this year. That's according to a new analysis from the Eurasia Group. J.P. Morgan issued a similar warning last week. Marketplace's Samantha Fields has more.
9: When the U.S. and Israel attacked Iran in February and the Strait of Hormuz closed, Nick Kraft at Eurasia Group was worried food prices would spike.
10: When it comes to commodities and retail food prices, I didn't see as big of a jump as I expected.
9: A big part of the reason there wasn't as much disruption as many people expected is that last year's crop yields were strong.
10: Coming into 2026, we had huge grain harvests that were buffering some of the food shortage worries and food price increase expectations.
9: But Kraft says those buffers are shrinking and the disruptions to global food supply chains are growing.
10: When you layer new weather patterns, potentially destructive weather patterns, on top of already a very sort of geopolitical tense situation, makes for a very uncertain and kind of worrisome environment.
9: It also makes it likely that food commodity prices will rise in the coming year, and eventually the prices we see at the grocery store will too.
11: At the farm level, this would be viewed as a good thing.
9: Grant Gardner at the University of Kentucky says farmers have had a rough few years, with commodity prices being too low to make a profit, so they would like to see them rise.
11: That said, from the consumer point of view, it's very different because you want those prices to remain depressed.
9: So you're not paying more at the grocery store. I'm Samantha Fields for Marketplace.
7: Let's do the numbers. Dow, S&P, and NASDAQ futures are up in the 0.1% to 0.7% range, with the Dow future up 168 points. Investors appear to have regained their appetite for tech stocks. Amazon stock is up almost 11% in pre-market trading. We just got quarterly financial results for two of the nation's biggest oil companies, Exxon and Chevron. Their profits spiked because of rising oil prices from the war in Iran. The price of Brent crude is up 0.1% right now at over $90 a barrel.
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7: A week from today, we'll get the government hiring and unemployment data for the month of July. In June, the unemployment rate ticked down slightly to 4.2%, and the U.S. economy added just 57,000 jobs. But the headline numbers don't tell the whole story of what's happening in the labor market. A new report from Minneapolis Fed regional analyst Haley Chenander takes a look at what's happening with remote work. I chatted with her earlier this month to break down the data. Haley, welcome.
12: Thanks for having me on, Kimberly.
7: We've all seen these headlines about employers calling workers back to the office, but what does the data actually reveal about what's happening in real life?
12: There was a surge in the number of people working remotely following the start of the COVID-19 pandemic. And while there was a decline in those pandemic era highs, the rate of remote work has really plateaued in the last couple of years, with the data suggesting that around 22% of the workforce is spending at least part of their work week from home.
7: Which industries in particular saw the biggest changes in the last couple of years?
12: In the public administration sector, which is really a lot of those government jobs, there was a decline of about 6 percentage points in the remote work rate within that sector between 2024 and 2025. So this was the most substantial drop within a sector in remote work. And I think that aligns with a lot of the announcements we saw from, we had the executive order for the federal workers. And then across different states, there were a lot of changes for state employees where they would either have to come back at least part of the time or fully in office.
7: There were also some regional trends you highlighted in your report in terms of remote work. What were some themes that jumped out to you?
12: Minnesota had one of the higher rates of remote work. While the national average was around that 22%, Minnesota rate was more around 24%. And this was a little unique for the region. Wisconsin was a little similar, but the Dakotas and Montana, which are part of the Federal Reserve's 9th District, had lower rates.
7: What do you think the staying power of remote work, especially now that the numbers have stabilized a bit, tell us about the broader labor market right now?
12: I think one thing when it comes to a lot of these announcements is that while they are large employers, they are still a minority of employers. So it's possible that there are a lot of other employers that are still offering fully remote work as a benefit to attract labor to their businesses. It's also the case that for many of these hybrid workers or even fully remote workers where the schedules are 5 days a week, employers are allowing, at least from what I've heard anecdotally, a lot of flexibility for their employees still. So think of a parent that is working from home in the morning before dropping their kid off for school and then heading into the office, or someone going to a doctor's appointment later in the day and then finishing up their day at home. So even though people may be in the office 5 days a week, there is still probably a lot of people working part of their time from home.
7: It seems like that flexibility is really quite the incentive.
12: I think that is what we really see for a lot of employees, is that the choice and the ability to decide when and where they are working is what they value most. When we look at generational opinion data, we see that younger employees are saying that they want to be in the office more for the ability to have mentorship and training and even socialization. But people later in their career, I think those 35 to 45 year olds who maybe have caretaking responsibilities with children or even older parents, they really, really value that flexibility. And there is higher amounts of remote work happening for those age brackets.
7: Haley Chenander is an analyst at the Federal Reserve Bank of Minneapolis. Thank you so much for your time.
12: Thanks so much for having me on.
7: Our executive producer is Nancy Fargali. Our digital team includes Antoinette Brock, Emily McCune, and Dylan Mietinen. Our engineers are Brian Allison, Sam Keenan, and David Schreck. And in Washington, I'm Kimberly Adams with the Marketplace Morning Report. 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
16: Good morning. Two Republican senators are holding up President Trump's pick for Attorney General. How much power do these senators have in their final months in office? We ask former Republican Senator Jeff Flake on Morning Edition from NPR News. Trump's peace plan for Gaza called for Hamas to give up its weapons and for Israel to withdraw. I'm Michelle Martin.
17: And I'm Leila Fadel. That was 9 months ago. Trump now claims his Board of Peace reached a breakthrough. Hamas disagrees. Also, a New York City neighborhood remembers a soldier killed in Jordan this month. And the internet calls Domi and J.D. Beck a jazz duo. They agree they're a duo. Jazz, they say, you be the judge. It's Friday, July 31st. On this day in 1991, the U.S. and the Soviet Union ended their nuclear arms race. The news is next.
0: Live from NPR News in Washington, I'm Janine Herbst. President Trump says his administration has brokered a deal with Hamas to disarm. But as NPR's Franco Ordonez reports, Hamas is disputing that.
18: President Trump announced on social media that as Hamas disarms, Israeli forces will withdraw from Gaza, and that the International Stabilization Force will then work with a new Palestinian police force to take responsibility for Gaza. Like so many of these things, a lot comes down to the details and the execution of those details. There appears to be disagreement over the order of events and what comes first, whether that's Israel pulling out of Gaza or Hamas handing over its weapons. A senior Hamas official told NPR that they would only give up their weapons if Israel withdraws from Gaza first. Franco Ordonez, NPR News.
0: Two appeals courts yesterday ruled against the Trump administration's policy mandating those who enter the country without legal status be placed in detention. NPR's Jimena Bustillo reports the issue is expected to end up at the Supreme Court.
19: The decisions out of the Ninth Circuit and Seventh Circuit Courts of Appeals argue that the administration is misunderstanding decades-old immigration law. The Trump administration wants anyone who entered the country illegally to be in immigration detention while their cases play out in immigration court. Under previous administrations, someone without a criminal record would generally be allowed to seek a bond hearing while their immigration case was pending. The approach has resulted in the prolonged detention of people who, in some cases, have been living in the U.S. for decades and a record number of people in detention. The Supreme Court is expected to take up the issue in its next term. Jimena Bustillo, NPR News, Washington.
0: Residents who were evacuated from dozens of communities around the southwest French city of Bordeaux are being allowed to return home. NPR's Eleanor Beardsley reports firefighters say the blazes are largely under control, but they warn that people need to be ready to evacuate again if they reignite.
20: The fires ripped through 100,000 acres. Some 250 houses were destroyed, but no civilian lives have been lost, largely due to the preemptive evacuations. At the Bordeaux Convention Center, evacuee Sylvie Michel, who is with her dog and two cats, is still waiting for the green light to return home. She says she never saw the fire, but felt its ominous presence.
21: It was a strong smell, and the ashes were really in great numbers. So my car is white and it was all covered of ashes.
20: She says it felt like Pompeii, comparing the situation to the ancient Italian city destroyed by a volcano. Eleanor Beardsley, NPR News, Bordeaux.
0: U.S. futures contracts are trading higher at this hour, less than a half an hour to go to the opening bell on Wall Street. 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
22: It's just about 6:04 and you're listening to 89.9 KCRW. I'm Danielle Chiriguayo. A local lawmaker wants to end what she calls medical neglect in ICE detention facilities. Congresswoman Sydney Kamlager-Dove introduced a bill this week that she says was inspired by the treatment of one of her constituents. Carlitos Ricardo Parias was shot by immigration agents during a traffic stop in South L.A. back in October. He's currently being detained at the Adelanto ICE Processing Center. His wife is Gabriela Hernandez.
1: Mi esposo está sufriendo mucho, que no le están dando atención médica. Hasta el día de hoy, lo único que se le está dando, pastillas. Le doblan la dosis nada más, porque él pasa días sin dormir. Él está sufriendo.
22: She says her husband did not receive the proper treatment for his gunshot wounds and is only getting painkillers and has been in poor health ever since. This bill would require the U.S. Department of Homeland Security to create a confidential database where medical neglect and abuse complaints could be filed. It also calls for a certified doctor to review those complaints and provide appropriate treatment. Classes at the L.A. Unified School District start in less than 2 weeks, and Boyle Heights families are worried where their campuses near the logistics warehouse at the Lineage Logistics Warehouse will be clean and safe enough for students. After last month's fire, rotting food continues to sit in the warehouse, and this foul smell brought rodents and other pests to the neighborhood. 8 L.A. Unified Schools sit within 1 mile of the warehouse, and parents are worried how their students will cope with the infestations and smells. Gilberto Martinez with the district says crews are deep cleaning campuses inside and out right now.
2: We want to ensure that these regularly scheduled days, times, activities remain as normal as possible. So we want students to be able to go outside and play.
22: He says principals will decide whether the smell is too strong and whether to move outdoor activities inside. And LA Unified also says it replaced high-grade air filters and installed air purifiers at every campus. And crews are also conducting dust and air sampling to ensure campuses are safe. And an extreme heat wave is set to bake much of Southern California today through the weekend, stretching out a month of hot and humid weather. The valley and inland areas will see highs well into the triple digits today and tomorrow, and the coast will likely linger in the upper 80s and 90s. There's an extreme heat warning in place through Sunday night for mountain areas, valleys, downtown LA, and the Antelope Valley. Carol Silberti with the National Weather Service says high humidity is also in the forecast due to warm ocean water.
2: We want to ensure that these regularly scheduled days, times, activities remain as normal as possible. So we want students to be able to go outside and play.
22: The high heat is also raising the risk of wildfires, and forecasters say you should limit your time outdoors this weekend and avoid taking pets on hikes. 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
4: This is Morning Edition from NPR News. I'm Leila Fadel.
23: And I'm Michelle Martin. Good morning. Todd Blanche's nomination for Attorney General is in limbo. Blanche, who had been the president's personal lawyer, has been serving as acting Attorney General.
4: Two Republican senators want guarantees about the Justice Department's deal with President Trump to end his IRS lawsuit. Instead of providing those assurances, Trump says he may temporarily withdraw Blanche's nomination until the two senators leave office. In a few moments, we'll ask former Republican U.S. Senator Jeff Flake what this means about President Trump's hold on the GOP. We begin with the latest information.
23: NPR Justice Correspondent Ryan Lucas is also here in our studios. He's covering this, and he's with us now. Good morning to you, Ryan.
24: Good morning.
23: So people may remember that the Republican majority Senate has been very compliant in confirming the president's nominees, even ones that they said they had serious concerns about. So why does this one seem to be in jeopardy?
24: Well, look, the hubbub around Blanche all centers around the settlement that Trump struck with the Justice Department to end his lawsuit against the IRS over his leaked tax returns. That deal, remember, included the creation of a nearly $1.8 billion anti-weaponization fund. Blanche says that's dead. There's also a related immunity deal for Trump, his family, businesses, that shields them from IRS audits of past tax returns. That, Blanche says, is still in effect. Now, the pushback in the Senate right now is coming from two Republican senators, Texas Texas's John Cornyn and Tom Tillis of North Carolina. They are both members of the Senate Judiciary Committee that has to vote on Blanche's nomination. And they want written guarantees from the Justice Department about this settlement, that the anti-weaponization fund is indeed dead, and about the scope of the tax immunity deal. They want that before they will support Blanche. The two sides have been negotiating for days, but the senators say they still don't have the assurances they need to get to yes.
23: And then yesterday, President Trump floated the idea of temporarily withdrawing Blanche's nomination. What would that accomplish?
24: Well, look, either way, Blanche would be in charge of the Justice Department. Either he gets confirmed or he'll stay on as the acting attorney general. And to be clear, the White House hasn't actually withdrawn his nomination yet. But look, Trump's suggestion was that he could temporarily withdraw Blanche's nomination if Cornyn and Tillis don't back down. And Trump said he then could just put Blanche back up for the job once Tillis and Cornyn are out of office. And yes, both senators are leaving office at the end of the year in no small part because of Trump. Trump has even crowed about that. He pointed out that he had refused to endorse either Cornyn or Tillis, and he said that he may have ended their political careers. Trump, in fact, endorsed Cornyn's primary challenger, which was a significant blow to Cornyn's ultimately unsuccessful reelection bid. But there is a risk to Trump's gambit here if he follows through, and that's because there's no guarantee that the Senate math is any better after the midterms. But Cornyn and Tillis, as I said, they are leaving office at the end of the year, and now we see them sticking to their demands on Blanche. Both sides, the Justice Department and the senators, say they are trying to work all of this out.
23: Staying on the politics of this for a second, is this holdup just a blip, or do we think it's something bigger?
24: Well, look, I can't speak to the broader internal politics of the GOP, but focusing just on Blanche's nomination, he does have the support of the other 10 Republicans on the Senate Judiciary Committee. But there are a number of senators in the full Republican caucus that have similar concerns about this Trump IRS deal as Cornyn and Tillis. Cornyn also had this to say to reporters yesterday about efforts to resolve all of this.
5: If this were just between me and Todd Blanche, we would have worked this out. But apparently he's getting some pushback from higher-ups at the White House. I don't know who, but this doesn't need to be this hard.
24: I think it's worth stressing here that Trump would rather at this point withdraw Blanche's nomination than provide guarantees about the tax immunity deal that benefits him, benefits his family, and their businesses. That is the bottom line as of right now.
23: That is NPR's Ryan Lucas. Ryan, thank you.
24: Thank you.
4: Let's turn to a Republican with experience navigating conflict in Congress. Jeff Flake served in both the Senate and the House, representing Arizona. He left the Senate in 2019 after declining to run for re-election amid disagreements with President Trump. He also served in the Biden administration as ambassador to Turkey. Good morning and welcome to the program.
6: Hey, thanks for having me on.
4: So President Trump says he can wait until after Senators Tom Tillis and John Cornyn leave the Senate in the new year. Do you think his assumption here that Republicans will keep a majority after the midterms is a gamble?
6: Well, I think Republicans are likely to keep the majority. It may not be the same numbers. They may be down one or two. But he also has to consider this is going to be beyond the midterms. And any president in his second term loses some power after the midterms in the second term, and the president will as well. So even if he holds the same numbers, he's likely to lose influence.
4: You've been in touch with both Senators Tom Tillis and John Cornyn over their objections to Todd Blanche's nomination. What have they told you?
6: Well, they're holding firm, and they're not asking too much. To have written assurance on these issues is fine, and they should have that. Any lawyer knows that that's what is done. But as mentioned in the lead-in piece, the president simply doesn't want to give those assurances because, one, he likes the weaponization fund, and two, he likes the immunity deal. So he wants to keep them in play.
4: Neither Tillis nor Cornyn have re-election battles to win. Do you think either of them would be objecting to this nomination if they were hoping to return to Capitol Hill?
6: You know, no Republican in the Senate likes these deals. They really don't. And John Cornyn in particular is very vested in the judiciary and the courts. And so and the DOJ. So I'm not going to say that he wouldn't be raising it. Or Tom Tillis. They're dedicated, you know, competent members of the Senate. So I'm just glad they're raising it. And it did my heart good this week to see them standing up so firmly.
4: But do you think they feel more free
6: yes,
4: to do this?
6: No doubt. The president has particular, you know, sway over Republican voters, that subset of a subset that controls primaries. So he's been able to threaten just about any member of the Senate, any Republican, from re-election. So that's given him considerable power, but that is now waning.
4: I'm curious why you think more Republicans who don't have elections to lose specifically are not pushing back on Trump when they disagree with him, including moving forward nominees, other nominees they don't think are qualified.
6: Yeah, that's been a source of frustration, I think, to the whole country. The Senate really hasn't been the Senate pushing back. So, but, you know, if you're a Republican and you're safe and you don't have to push back, you don't have to comment on these issues, if you aren't on the relevant committees, then you just don't. You just don't want to pick fights that determine what's going to happen to you. So it's been a little frustrating, frankly, to see.
4: How much leverage do Tillis and Cornyn have here? I mean, since President Trump could just leave Blanche as acting attorney general.
6: Yeah, he can, and they can't do anything about that. But obviously, the Senate wants this process to work and continue, and so does the president. So, you know, they want a confirmed attorney general. Everyone does. So this is a big deal that the president would just simply say, "I'm going to hold off until the next Congress." But you're right. I mean, they can't stop him from just putting Blanche in or keeping him there as the acting attorney general.
4: And really quickly, you've said that you hope to see a return to divided government after the midterms. So I'm interpreting that to mean that you want the Democrats to take back a majority in at least one chamber of Congress. Why?
6: You know, any fiscal conservative, any conservative Republican knows that the best government is divided government when it comes to limited government. So, that would be best in my view.
4: Former Republican Senator and former Ambassador Jeff Flake, thank you for your time.
6: Thank you.
4: NPR has invited multiple Republican senators to discuss the Blanche nomination and other topics. Those invitations remain open.
23: The Justice Department is turning to a decades-old statute and a never-before-used court to try to deport a woman accused of pledging allegiance to the Islamic State. NPR's Carrie Johnson was in the courtroom.
8: Congress created the Alien Terrorist Removal Court in 1996 to give the Justice Department another way to deport people who pose a risk to national security. That court sat dormant for 30 years until this month.
9: This is clearly a court that's building on the fly, right?
8: Seamus Hughes is a counterterrorism researcher at the University of Nebraska, Omaha.
9: The defense attorney was appointed a few days prior. Department of Justice is bringing up a legal pad that has the statute written out on it, and they're working through it. You see a court that's kind of borrowing, they're stealing their way into a normal process.
8: Chief Judge Joan Erickson says it might not always look elegant, but she says she's committed to being careful, faithful to the Constitution and the rule of law. At the defense table was Nazira Hajizada. She's 47 years old, a legal permanent resident of the U.S., originally from Afghanistan. Last year, her son and son-in-law were sentenced for plotting a terror attack on Election Day 2024. But rather than charge her with a crime, prosecutors turned to the new court. Most of the evidence remains classified, but prosecutors unsealed a bit, arguing she tried to radicalize her family members to support the terror group ISIS. Her public defender says he'll challenge the constitutionality of the court. Georgetown law professor Steve Laddock has been following closely.
10: I think there is no doubt that there are serious due process concerns about the Alien Terrorist Removal Court, both in how it's designed and in how it would work in practice, especially with, you know, individuals who are lawful permanent residents or others who have clear and well-settled due process rights.
8: Andrew Arthur is a fellow at the Center for Immigration Studies, which promotes limits on immigration. He says when he worked as a prosecutor, he was usually able to find some other way to remove people for overstaying visas or entering the country without papers. So this case is an anomaly. And even if DOJ ultimately succeeds, Arthur says, lots of questions remain, including this one.
11: Finding a country to send this individual to will be a challenge because most countries do not want to receive other countries' terrorists.
8: Carrie Johnson, NPR News.
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22: 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I'm Danielle Chiriguayo. The LA Police Department reported a dozen incidents of potential unlawful conduct by federal immigration officers last month. That's more than the previous 3 months combined. The data came to light this week in a report to the Los Angeles Police Commissioners. LA Mayor Bass ordered the public reporting of incidents earlier this year, and LAPD officials say that one possible reason for the rise is better internal tracking. Another factor could be that ICE detained more people nationwide in June than any other month during the second Trump administration. On a Friday, you're listening to KCRW News.
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22: 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And nowadays, is it possible for artists to make a living and to be able to live affordably in Venice? We'll find out.
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22: 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And the estate of Joan B. Kroc, whose bequest serves an enduring investment in the future of public radio and seeks to help NPR produce programming that meets the highest standards of public service and journalism and cultural expression. 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I'm Danielle Chiriguayo. Venice is a neighborhood known for its free-spirited boardwalk and the artists who sell their work there. It's also become one of the priciest neighborhoods in LA. And in this Silicon Beach neighborhood, where affordable housing is so hard to come by, do any artists actually still live there? Reporter Zoha Malik went to the Venice Beach boardwalk to find out.
14: That's Nether Friends. He comes out here and makes beats all day.
15: Venice painter Patricia Poston is a familiar face to many on the Venice Beach boardwalk.
14: All right, thank you, Dan. Yep. So
15: the artist goes by Patches. She has a booth in a busy spot in front of a market. She makes most of her income from selling paintings of Snoopy or her impressionistic artwork. She lives close by.
14: I've lived far from Venice. It never worked out. Even living in Palms area, getting my boys to school every morning was so difficult. And then I have to set up every day at 9 in the morning. And I break down when the sun sets. You know, living in Venice is great because I can leave, pick up my children, feed them dinner, handle business, and come back and break down my booth. And it's not just that. Like, why do I have to live somewhere else? Shouldn't I be able to live where I work?
15: Patches pays $1,500 for a studio she lives in with her two kids. A steal, considering the average Apartments.com price of a Venice studio is around $2,000. Home prices here are about double LA's median. She's on a few low-income housing lists to find a bigger place for her family. Those opportunities are scarce.
25: It's not something that you think of as readily available, because it's not.
15: Former LA City Council member Mike Bonin championed affordable housing when he represented the area. For example, a housing project called Venice Stell. It would create 120 units of low-income and homeless housing, with some units saved for low-income artists, people like Patches. Many residents hate it. Here's how the current Venice representative on City Council, Tracy Park, described it last year.
26: A hideous, massive prison structure, the largest structure ever built in Venice on our last open space, It looks like a damn cruise ship crashed into the neighborhood.
15: If an Estelle were built, it would take over an empty parking lot 2 blocks from the beach, right by the canals. When Mike Bonin was in office, he heard a lot of pushback to new housing.
25: Van Estelle is just where it has been most loud and most visible. And given, you know, it's right in the center of Venice, right? And it's a very visible location.
15: Its developers have tried to build it for 10 years, but it's been mired in red tape and lawsuits since the project's unanimous LA City Council approval in 2021 and 2022. Councilmember Park did not provide comment for this story. There's also organized support for Van Estelle. Some local nonprofits back it, and at least one member of the Venice Neighborhood Council's homeless committee, Pat Raphael. He's a boardwalk art vendor who lives in a camper van he parks in the neighborhood.
3: And I don't want to live in my vehicle, but if there isn't a lot of housing that, you know, is within my budget that I could access, then rather than staying in the elements or sleeping on the sidewalk, it just made more sense to me to have a place to store my belongings.
15: After 10 years here, Pat is a part of the community. He knows how his neighbors talk about affordable housing.
3: There is a common social science acronym of NIMBY, not in my backyard, where people say, hey, we should do these things, but just don't do it here, right? So I feel like there is a little bit of that going on.
15: Some artists who might benefit from affordable housing don't even know that's an option, like Mike Lowry. He grew up in Venice and now runs a graffiti shop on the boardwalk.
16: I live with a bunch of people. It's kind of a trap house. Not really, but it's just grimy like that, so it should be. I kind of wish it was. Then rent would be probably more feasible.
15: When I asked him if he'd be interested in affordable housing, he said,
16: that exists? Can you put me on the list? Like, what's going on here?
15: Mike could have a chance to get on a new housing list soon. Van Estelle may actually get built. Recently, an LA County Superior Court judge ruled against a city board's decision to deny the project. City authorities had cited the denial as reason to not get started. So now, if the city doesn't appeal the judge's ruling, the project's groundbreaking could be in a year and a half. For KCRW, I'm Zoha Mullick.
17: KCRW makes connections that matter. Every week, Good Food reports from the Wednesday Santa Monica Farmers Market. And a year ago, they were talking about tomatoes.
18: This is Jillian Ferguson with the Market Report. Phil Rhodes of Country Roads Farm may be a familiar face to some listeners.
17: Phil Rhodes is an independent family farmer, and he was new to the Wednesday market, which is notoriously difficult to join as a farmer.
19: We are actually outside of Isalia, about 5 miles northeast. It's called a little community called Ivanhoe, California. My grandfather bought the farm in the early 40s. So I kind of went to college, went to Fresno State, and farmers markets were just a way to pay for it. And I thought, wow, I can just do this for a living. So it's been a love-hate thing for 30 years.
17: A year ago, Phil was dealing with the same financial challenges as other independent farmers, including California water restrictions that impact small farmers in a big way.
19: Auto insurance is going up, labor, energy costs, it all just compiles.
17: But Phil had a lot of confidence that the Santa Monica Wednesday Market would help business.
18: The Wednesday Santa Monica Market is kind of like the Super Bowl, you know, of farmers markets. It's where the chefs are.
19: You come here and the biggest names in LA, chefs, come up and shake your hand and say, welcome to the market.
17: Earlier this month, we went back to the Wednesday Market to check in with Phil and see how things have been since his interview was broadcast on KCRW's Good Food.
19: The week or two after, a couple from Santa Barbara area, retired. They said, we heard you on the radio. Wanted to come over and say hello and a little trip down to see the farmer's market. They came here because of your show. Most of these people are regulars, so, and they're passionate about food, so I'm sure they're listening to your show. And the ones that did were very vocal, like that husband and wife. I probably talked to them for a half hour. That's the ones I remember the most because they traveled so far.
17: And the financial future of Phil Rhodes' farm is looking better.
19: I see the light at the end of the tunnel, literally only because of this market. It's really a special market. Like, yeah. The tonnage is coming through this spot right here. When I got in here, one of the vendors walked me around and introduced me to, and several of the vendors says, welcome to the market. This is going to change your life.
17: When you give to KCRW, you're not just supporting public media. 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
19: It was a really neat experience to have it spread out so far, like all the way to the Bay Area. And I was new here, so that was very flattering. Thank you to KCRW, and I appreciate all the support. It's a very special market, and you guys are part of it.
17: July is almost over, and this is our second year ever funded entirely by you. 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
0: After Dr. Anthony Fauci's contentious Senate hearing, experts worry trust in public health in the U.S. may erode further.
1: That devaluing will make it much harder to do the work of public health.
0: I'm Sasha Pfeiffer. Public health officials say declining confidence in their field could make people more vulnerable to current pathogens and future pandemics. That story on All Things Considered from NPR News.
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5: Live from NPR News in Washington, I'm Linda Kenyon. President Trump says his Board of Peace has reached a deal with Hamas to completely disarm in Gaza, but Hamas is disputing that. NPR White House correspondent Franco Ordonez says the situation remains complex.
20: Like so many of these things, a lot comes down to the details and obviously the execution of those. The problem seems to be a disagreement over what comes first, whether it's Israel pulling out of Gaza or Hamas handing over their weapons. Now, the Board of Peace says, quote, withdrawal must move in lockstep with the decommissioning. But a senior Hamas official told NPR that they would only give up their weapons if Israel withdraws from Gaza first.
5: President Trump said after disarmament, an international stabilization force will work with a new Palestinian police force. A new report from the Commerce Department suggests the economy has largely weathered the shock of higher energy prices caused by the war with Iran. But as NPR's Scott Horsley reports, things are tough in the housing sector.
21: Home sales are really anemic, and that is a drag on economic growth. Earlier this year, mortgage rates briefly dipped below 6%, and it looked as though we might start to see a modest recovery in the housing market. But as the war with Iran and rising inflation are now pushing mortgage rates in the wrong direction. Freddie Mac says the average cost of a 30-year home loan has now climbed to 6.66%.
5: This is NPR. Despite a statewide moratorium on new AI data centers, former crypto miners in upstate New York are getting into the business. Rosemary Mizderi with member station WNYC has the story.
24: Greenwich Generation is a natural gas-fired power plant in the Finger Lakes region that has the energy capacity for 75,000 homes. Nearly all its generation goes towards mining Bitcoin. After a decline in revenue, the company says it's changing its name to Vulcan and rebranding as an AI data center. The new venture is also requesting 200% more power from the grid. Environmental regulators declined to comment on whether Vulcan falls under the new statewide data center moratorium. Vulcan has not informed state officials of its new venture. For NPR News, I'm Rosemary Mizderi in New York City.
5: Amazon says it will be increasing this year's capital spending on technology by 10%, with most of that increase focused on artificial intelligence. The announcement comes after the tech and e-commerce giant delivered strong profits and net sales during the second quarter. Those higher profits were helped by growth in Amazon's cloud computing unit called AWS, which was up 37%, faster than the 28% growth rate from the previous quarter and the fastest growth rate in 18 quarters. I'm Linda Kenyon, NPR News.
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22: 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Well, on a Friday morning, we've made it to the end of the week at last on this, so hot summer week so far. It was going to be hotter this weekend as well going into next week. I'm glad to have a break. But the news does not end, and not at all. Coming up around 6:45, we're going to be talking about some major news that's shaken up the soccer world. News that is, 55 different European soccer teams have voted to boycott the World Cup over a controversial FIFA investment plan. We're going to have all the details of that investment plan, but a little spoiler alert, it's a plan that would bring private equity into the soccer giant. More coming up.
4: It's Morning Edition from NPR News. I'm Michelle Martin.
6: And I'm Leila Faldin. Good morning. President Trump says his Board of Peace has reached what he calls an historic deal for the complete disarmament of Hamas and all other armed groups in Gaza. But some of those armed groups are already pushing back against the president's claims. NPR's Frank Langfitt is in Tel Aviv and joins me now. Good morning, Frank.
7: Hey, good morning, Leila.
6: So tell us more about what Trump says has been agreed to.
7: Yeah, he says that as the disarmament of the groups is completed, and I want to emphasize it hasn't even started, and sequencing is really important here, that Israeli forces would then begin to withdraw. Now, in a briefing, officials with the Board of Peace said a transitional authority would, quote, hold a full monopoly on weapons in the Gaza Strip. They also added that hopefully all the tunnels would be disclosed and destroyed. And then, of course, we've been talking about this International Stabilization Force, where basically these are peacekeepers. They'd work with a new Palestinian police force to provide security for people in Gaza and its nearby neighbors. But of course, there are not many details on exactly how this all would work.
6: And what about the armed groups, namely Hamas? What are those groups saying this morning?
7: It sounds very different than what we've seen from President Trump on Truth Social. They're not framing this as a breakthrough. A Hamas senior official contradicted Trump on a key point about what would happen next. He told NPR that Israel has to uphold its commitments to withdraw from parts of Gaza first before Hamas can move forward. Israeli forces, of course, they control about two-thirds of the territory, and they've squeezed Gazans into the remainder. Now, the Palestinian Islamic Jihad movement, it's the second largest group in Gaza. They sent out a statement saying the agreement that Trump is touting is inaccurate and that the group has reservations as it's currently written. And for the militant groups, I think it's really important for people to remember, giving up weapons could be seen as tantamount to surrender.
6: Okay, and what about reaction from the Israeli government?
7: One of our producers here has reached out, but there's been no answer yet. And it's been more than 10 hours since President Trump's announcement. Still, Prime Minister Netanyahu, he's silent. Other Israeli officials have told local media they're skeptical about all this, and Israel wouldn't take any action until Hamas is disarmed. President Trump, as I think we know, he's anxious about getting this done. Prime Minister Netanyahu was in Washington this week, and the reception at the White House was pretty chilly.
6: And what are you hearing beyond Hamas and the Palestinian Islamic Jihad movement from other Palestinians?
7: Yeah, I was talking to Dr. Mustafa Barghouti. He's the leader of Palestinian National Initiative. This is a democratic Palestinian political movement. And he says, as you're kind of hearing from all parties here, sequencing is really, really important. This is the big sticking point. And it's a little hard to hear on this line, Leila, but Barghouti says President Trump needs to put a lot of pressure on Israel to honor the ceasefire and get this moving forward.
8: He should exercise pressure on Israel to commit to the ceasefire and stop bombarding Gaza and begin the process of withdrawing from Gaza instead of expanding their occupation.
7: Now, since the ceasefire last year, more than 1,100 people in Gaza have been killed. And I should add that even if this deal were to work, it's a huge task. I mean, disarming Hamas, if they go along with it, it would take a very long time, as would training a new police force. And of course, in October, there are elections here in Israel, and it's not clear who will be in charge and what their policies towards Gaza would be.
6: NPR's Frank Langfitt in Tel Aviv. Thank you.
7: Happy to do it, Leila.
4: New York Governor Kathy Hochul has ordered that flags be flown at half staff across the state today in honor of one of the four American soldiers killed overseas in the last month. Reporter Brittany Craigstein from member station WNYC has more.
9: When Catalina Flores saw two men in military uniforms approach her friend's house across the street, she had a feeling something was wrong. Her friend, Carol Acevedo, had a daughter serving in the Army.
10: Once they closed the door, we just heard her screaming. You know how hurtful that is?
9: The men had come to deliver the news that 28-year-old Angel S. Rampersad, a sergeant in the U.S. Army, had been killed in an attack at an airbase in Jordan. And just like that, a faraway war hit home in Ozone Park, Queens.

0: KCRW sponsors include Netflix, presenting Beef, the most Emmy-nominated limited series of the year, starring Emmy nominees Oscar Isaac, Carey Mulligan, Charles Melton, and Yoon Ya Jung. Esquire raves Beef is, hands down, the best TV show of the year.
1: Included elected officials like New York State Attorney General Letitia James and Congressman Gregory Meeks. Her mother, Acevedo, shed a few tears as they spoke.
2: I'd just like to thank everyone for their love and support. I want to thank you all. From the bottom of my heart, thank you.
1: Behind her, the crowd could see the traditional triangular folded burial flag given to family members when a soldier dies. Community members lit candles and remembered Rampersad as a soldier, but also as a drummer at her church, a high school softball player, and a daughter who helped her immigrant family navigate their new home, but never forgot where she came from. Rampersad's mother brought her to the U.S. from Trinidad when she was just 2 years old. She grew up in one of the most diverse enclaves in the country.
3: Angel Rampersad was not born in the United States of America. But Angel Rampersad was willing to die for the United States of America. That's how strongly she felt about America. Not just the place, but the idea of what this country could be.
1: That was Queensboro President Donovan Richards. Those who watched Rampersad grow up say she knew exactly what she wanted to do with her life. At an earlier press conference, her aunt, Judy Rackle, explained that she tried to enlist at the age of 18 before her mom was ready to give her permission. And then,
4: a few days after her 21st birthday, she made an appointment with the recruiter and signed up on her own. Her mom found out after it was done.
1: Rampersad was assigned to the 10th Army Air and Missile Defense Command. She served a total of 7 years, earning the Army Commendation Medal. In Jordan, she worked on military communication systems. She was posthumously promoted to Staff Sergeant. As the vigil wrapped up, neighbor Catalina Flores says she's encouraging others to leave their porch lights on at night in remembrance of Rampersad, who she says was a selfless, steady presence in the community.
5: Let's all be heard and be encouraged to help one another.
1: Rampersad's funeral will be held this morning. For NPR News, I'm Brittany Krickstein.

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1: It's just about 6:42, and you're listening to 89.9 KCRW. I'm Danielle Chiriguayo. Waymos have been temporarily banned from using two Santa Monica charging stations overnight while a lawsuit works its way through the courts. A judge ruled this week that the city is likely to win its public nuisance suit against the driverless car company, and he ordered a halt in the charging of those vehicles between 11 p.m. and 6 a.m. on site. The city of Santa Monica sued Waymo last year after residents living near the charging stations complained that the 24/7 operation was bright and noisy and caused traffic. Dylan Moore lives across the street from the lots and told KTLA that they're not suitable for robo-taxis.
2: Then what happens next is going to largely rely on how much of a good neighbor Waymo feels like being. And so far, they haven't really been a very good neighbor at all.
1: For its part, Waymo says it reduced the impact for nearby residents by turning off vehicle lights and installing sound barriers at the charging lots. The company also says it's disappointed by the judge's ruling, claiming it'll make it harder to service customers overnight. And the historic Bruin Theater in Westwood is set to reopen this October. Officials with the new management behind the theater say they plan to restore its 70 and 35 millimeter projectors, and they also plan to add extra rooms for premieres and for special screenings. This is just the latest in a wave of theaters reopening soon in L.A., including Westwood's Village Theater right across the street, the Old Fox, and the Cinerama Dome, and the Arclight Hollywood, which are set to reopen in 2028. 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
3: The production duo The Neptunes had a prolific three-decade run.

0: Pharrell Williams of the duo also released two solo albums, but the other half, Chad Hugo, waited a little longer for his debut. This month, in fact. 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
3: It's Morning Edition from NPR News. I'm Leila Fadel.
4: And I'm Michelle Martin. Good morning. Just weeks after one of the most successful World Cups ever, there's a major dispute involving soccer's governing body. FIFA proposed inviting private investment in a newly created division in the hopes of raising $20 billion. Among the investors is Thrive Eternal, launched by the brother of President Trump's son-in-law, Jared Kushner. A number of national soccer federations in Europe are threatening a boycott if the deal goes through. We're going to ask Roger Bennett what this is all about. He is the founder and CEO of the soccer-focused Men in Blazers Media Network. Roger, just when you thought you could take a break, here we are. Welcome back.
5: It's always lovely to hear your voice, well, even though the football world is on fire.
4: Well, thanks for that. So in a social media post late last night, FIFA said, quote, "Nobody is selling football," unquote, and that, quote, "our planned consultation process was disrupted by incorrect media reports." So first, what is your understanding of exactly what this plan from FIFA is?
5: Yeah, this one is a complicated one, people. And no one watches football for this. We love to watch Lionel Messi thrill. This is like watching, you know, loving hot dogs and just because you like to see how the sausage is made. But the football world is in a stage of civil war, Michelle. The Times of London was shown a 25-page sales deck from FIFA entitled FIFA Forward Enterprise Member Materials, which has plans devised by the FIFA president, Gianni Infantino. Many of your listeners will have seen him a lot during the World Cup, to pursue a spin-off of the organization's commercial business into a new company, JP Morgan. We're going to fundraise. We're going to sell off 20%, essentially, of FIFA to a round of investors. And yes, you nailed it. The head investor is Joshua Kushner, the brother of Jared Kushner, Donald Trump's son-in-law. This plan's come out of nowhere. It takes a lot to shock football bureaucrats. This has kind of done it. None of us become football fans to follow this. It's really, football makes you feel alive. This conversation makes you feel the opposite.
4: Okay, well, we'll try to get through it somehow. But so what reporting is it that FIFA's taking issue with?
5: Well, they're saying this is, no one's selling this off. There's a plan. Don't worry. You know, the subsequent news broke that FIFA's offered any of their 211 nations who support the plan $40 million over the next 2 years for stepping up and supporting it. The response has been fascinating, immediate, the equivalent of going nuclear. Takes a lot to unify Europe, Michelle. So congratulations to FIFA for doing that. Because the proposal sparked an immediate and massive backlash across the football world.
4: Yeah, why is that?
5: Well, number one, there's always a power struggle within football. This is not a battle between good and evil. UEFA, though, the European football governing body, it's a group of 55 nations that include the biggest in the game, France, Germany, England, World Cup winners, Spain. You know, they had 6 of the 8 quarterfinalists at the World Cup a couple of weeks ago. They have the most commercial muscle. They met and threatened to boycott all future FIFA events until this plan is revoked. The darkness is, Michelle, the Women's World Cup is just 330 days away. And that's what's being ultimately the first line of attack.
4: What's your best guess on whether this happens or not?
5: This is such a fast-breaking story. It's incredibly impossible to tell. But I'll tell you what, it makes House of the Dragons look like a rom-com, this power struggle.
4: Okay. All right, that's Roger Bennett, founder of the Men in Blazers Media Network. Raj, thank you.
5: Huge love.

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1: Steve, thank you so much. And for you listening right now, how about, this is a moment, number one, shout out to Steve. 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
4: Good morning. This is the California Report. I'm Avi Bolaños in San Francisco. California's Democratic Party leadership is slated to vote tomorrow on whether to endorse Proposition 50, the so-called billionaire's tax on the November ballot. The wealth tax is opposed by Governor Newsom and is facing growing opposition in the state's labor community. Just yesterday, several more unions came out against it. SEIU UHW President Dave Reagan, who wrote the measure, addressed the issue of a split vote in an interview with politics correspondent Marisa Lagos on KQED's Political Breakdown.
5: Well, it actually has not split union members. It has split some union officials who spend all their time in Sacramento. 70% of union members are in favor of this.
6: Based on polling?
5: Polling that was released this week. Scientific polling with a huge sample and a small margin of error.
4: The controversial measure aims to offset looming medical cuts from President Trump's big budget bill by issuing a one-time 5% tax on the assets of California billionaires. Meanwhile, much of California is preparing for more hot weather this weekend. Temperatures could reach triple digits for many inland areas, and that means people near the coast will likely be looking for a way to cool off at local beaches. The combination of recent heat waves and rough water conditions means lifeguards across the state are becoming that much more important. The California Report's Billy Cruz explains.
7: Over the past weekend, Los Angeles County lifeguards had to rescue nearly 2,000 people. Lifeguards say that was unprecedented. And in Santa Cruz, a video captured a 16-year-old lifeguard saving a boy who got caught in rough surf. Pono Barnes is an ocean lifeguard with LA County's fire department. Here's his advice for staying safe at the beach.
8: Swim near an open lifeguard tower. The next step beyond that is to come check in with the lifeguard. We're more than happy to come talk to you. We know where those hazard areas are at, and we can very easily point them out to you if you're maybe not super experienced or just don't go to the ocean all that much or the beach all that much.
7: Lifeguards are preparing for another busy weekend with a high surf advisory across Los Angeles and San Diego counties through Saturday afternoon. For the California Report, I'm Billy Cruz.
4: Tariffs, inflation, difficulty in finding buyers for grapes, it's all been a challenge for local winemakers on the Central Coast. As Mira Honeycutt reports, many wineries are now looking at alternative business models to try to satisfy a fragmented consumer base.
9: In 2025, California's wine industry was especially hard hit. 80% of the nation's wine production comes from the Golden State, and that makes a significant impact on the state's and the country's wine business. On the Central Coast, a number of wineries are struggling or are up for sale.
0: I've always considered myself a 70s garage band. I load the van and go.
9: That's Larry Schaefer, winemaker and owner of Tercero Wines. He follows the model, no vineyards, no winery, no problem. He sources his fruit from Santa Barbara County Vineyards, produces a wine at a custom crush facility, and sells his small 1,500 annual case production through his Los Olivos tasting room.
0: Well, the current downturn has definitely affected my business in a negative way. Sales are down, visitation is down, but it's created opportunities for me looking at what I do, how I do it, and understanding what I need to do better and more efficient.
9: That includes winemaker dinners, tastings at wine bars, and private celebrations. But marketing comes at a cost, and Larry is selective.
0: With marketing, oftentimes it takes 3, 4, 5 times to reach out to somebody before they connect with you. So you have to have this balance between persistence and patience, and I'm pretty good at doing that.
9: Ancient Peaks Winery is also feeling the hardship. Barry White is Senior Vice President.
6: So, I mean, it's been a pretty significant impact overall, and anyone who says it isn't, I think, would be lying.
9: Ancient Peaks also offers adventure experiences from zip lining to sunset tailgating. Yet the wine sales are struggling.
6: It's been very tricky. I mean, we've seen, depending on the brand, whether it's control label or our own brands, we've seen upwards of 25 to 30% decrease in certain areas of the business.
9: And when asked about the weakest part of the business?
6: The bulk business and the grape sales business is definitely soft. Probably less than 15% of our fruit is sold.
9: But the winery gets strong support from Santa Margarita locals as wine club members.
6: And we try to do everything we can to be great neighbors, given that the ranch fully surrounds the town.
9: A grape glut accumulated over the years forced growers to limit production and remove their vineyards. According to the California Department of Food and Agriculture, the 2025 California grape crush fell by 6.2% from the previous year, making it one of the lowest grape crushes in over 20 years.
10: We have Zinfandel, and this is planted in, I think, around 1977. So it's
9: That's Tom Myers, founding winemaker of Castoro Cellars in Paso Robles. The winery has recently trimmed down its vineyards from 1,600 to 1,400 acres.
10: It's no doubt that over the last few years, we have been impacted by a contraction of the market, if you will.
9: Myers says the winery's 40,000 annual case production has taken a hit in their sales.
10: That has affected our grape sales, our bulk wine sales, and to some extent, our bottled goods, our Castoro branded label.
9: And he says the custom crush business is down by 20%. Another way local wineries are staying afloat is to add new products that cater to younger customers, like canned wines and experiences for visitors to their vineyards. Despite industry reports, the winemaking community is committed to ride out the downturn. In the current climate, being positive and persistent seems to be the mantra. For the California Report, I'm Mira Honeycutt in Paso Robles.
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4: And that is the California Report for Friday, July 31st. We're a production of KQED News. Our engineers are Danny Bringer, Brendan Willard, Christopher Beal, Jim Bennett, and Chris Griley. Our producers are Billy Cruz and Samantha Kennedy. Our senior editors this week have been Keith Mizuguchi and Angela Corral. Our managing editor is Ted Goldberg, and our editor-in-chief is Ethan Toven-Lindsay. I'm Avi Bolaños. Thank you for listening, and have a great day.
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12: Good morning. President Trump says there is a deal to disarm Hamas in Gaza. Hamas says it will only give up its weapons if Israel leaves Gaza first, something Israel says it won't do. It's Morning Edition from NPR News. The U.S. economy grew in the spring, but slower than before. I'm Leila Fadel.
13: And I'm Michelle Martin. A lot of that growth is coming from consumers who are dipping into savings and borrowing money. How much longer can they keep that up? Also, people who fled the wildfires in France are returning home with most of the flames under control. And in StoryCorps, a woman decides not to let her cancer go to waste. It's Friday, July 31st. On this day in 1964, the NASA probe Ranger 7 took the first up-close images of the moon. News is next.
14: Live from NPR News in Washington, I'm Janine Herbst. On Wall Street, stocks opened higher this morning, although they have turned negative right now after Amazon reported better-than-expected quarterly results. NPR Scott Horsley has more.
15: Amazon stock got a lift after the company reported strong sales and profits for the most recent quarter, propelled in part by Amazon's cloud computing business. The company plans to boost spending on artificial intelligence and other technology to $220 billion this year. Massive investment in AI is pushing up the cost of memory chips, forcing Apple to raise prices. Apple also reported stronger quarterly results than forecasters had expected. The Labor Department says employers' cost for workers grew by 3.4% in the 12 months ending in June, with wages and salaries climbing 3.2%. That's not enough to keep pace with inflation, though, so workers' real buying power has been eroding. Scott Horsley, NPR News, Washington.
14: The AI company Anthropic, a financial supporter of NPR, says it found three cases where its artificial intelligence programs left testing environments, accessed the internet, and hacked into real companies. Competitor OpenAI reported a similar incident last week that raised concerns about AI safety. NPR's John Ruich has more.
16: In the OpenAI case, the artificial intelligence models found a way to access the internet from what engineers believed was a secure, walled-off digital testing space called a sandbox. Anthropic says in the three cases it discovered, misconfigurations basically left the barn door open for the AI systems to gain access to the internet. Still, the incidents are likely to add to concern about AI's ability to conduct cyber attacks. Anthropic says the incidents happened during tests of the offensive cyber capabilities of its models. In the wake of the OpenAI case, it launched a review of more than 140,000 test runs and found that the organizations that got hacked in the three cases had not detected the breaches. John Ruich, NPR News.
14: Spain's prime minister is visiting Spanish territory in North Africa today. This comes as at least 18 deaths have been reported after a drastic increase in border crossings from Morocco. NPR's Miguel Macias has more.
17: What started as a moderate increase in crossings at one particular point of the border, where a breakwater separates Spain and Morocco, turned into a crisis on Thursday as thousands were seen crossing into Spanish territory. Migrants started swimming around the breakwater with no apparent border control enforcement on the Moroccan side. The Spanish government is deploying its military to the region to support local law enforcement. And both countries agreed to work together for the safe return of those who have crossed the border illegally. Spain has historically relied on Moroccan authorities to control such mass border crossings, but this latest instance is already sparking calls for Prime Minister Pedro Sanchez to toughen his stance on migration. Miguel Macias, NPR News, Seville, Spain.
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1: On a Friday, this is 89.9 KCRW. I'm Danielle Chiriguayo. A local lawmaker wants to end what she is calling medical neglect in ICE detention facilities. Congresswoman Sydney Conlogar-Dove introduced a bill this week that she says was inspired by the treatment of one of her constituents. Carlito's Ricardo Barrias was shot by immigration agents during a traffic stop in South L.A. back in October, and he's currently being detained at the Adelanto ICE Processing Center. Here's his wife, Gabriela Hernandez.
18: Mi esposo está sufriendo mucho, que no le están dando atención médica. Hasta el día de hoy, lo único que se le está dando, pastillas. Le doblan la dosis nada más, porque él pasa días sin dormir. Él está sufriendo.
1: Gabriela says her husband is suffering right now and not getting the proper treatment for his gunshot wound, and she alleges the only treatment he's gotten has come in the form of painkillers. The bill would require the U.S. Department of Homeland Security to create a confidential database where medical neglect and abuse complaints could be filed. It also is calling for a certified doctor to review those complaints and provide the appropriate treatment. Classes at LA Unified start in less than 2 weeks, and Boyle Heights families are worried whether campuses near the Lineage Logistics warehouse will be clean and safe enough for students. After last month's fire, rotting food continues to sit in the warehouse, and that foul smell there has attracted rodents and other pests to the neighborhood. 8 LA Unified schools sit within 1 mile of the warehouse, and parents are worried how students will cope with the infestations and with that smell. Gilberto Martinez with the district says crews are deep cleaning campuses right now, inside and out.
19: We want to ensure that these regularly scheduled days, times, activities remain as normal as possible. So we want students to be able to go outside and play.
1: Martinez says principals will be the one to decide whether the smell is too strong and whether to move outdoor activities inside. And LA Unified says it's replaced high-grade air filters and installed air purifiers at every campus. Plus, crews are conducting dust and air sampling to ensure schools are safe. And an extreme heat wave is set to bake much of Southern California today through the weekend, stretching out a month of hot and humid weather. The valley and inland areas will see highs well into the triple digits today and tomorrow, and even the coasts will sit in the upper 80s and 90s. There is an extreme heat warning in place until Sunday night for the mountain areas, valleys, downtown LA, and the Antelope Valley, where the mercury could hit 114 degrees. Carol Ciliberti with the National Weather Service says high humidity is also in the forecast due to warm ocean water.
20: It's because we've had those hurricanes, you know, we're having an active hurricane system in the East Pacific, and so a lot of that moisture is kind of flowing up into the area.
1: Forecasters say you should limit your time outdoors this weekend and avoid taking pets on hikes. 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
12: It's Morning Edition from NPR News. I'm Leila Fadel.
13: And I'm Michelle Martin. Good morning. President Trump announced that his Board of Peace has reached a deal with the Palestinian militant group Hamas to completely disarm. Hamas is disputing that.
12: And Israeli Prime Minister Benjamin Netanyahu has so far been silent.
13: NPR White House correspondent Franco Ordonez is here with us in studio to bring us the latest. Good morning, Franco.
21: Good morning, Michelle.
13: So what are the details of what the president is claiming?
21: Trump said last night that, quote, as disarmament is completed, Israeli forces will withdraw. He added that the International Stabilization Force will then work with a new Palestinian police force to take responsibility for Gaza. And in a statement, Trump's Board of Peace also said that it had agreed to a detailed plan with the help of mediators from Qatar, Turkey, and Egypt. But the condition that Hamas will disarm was already a key part of the 20-point peace deal that the U.S. brokered 9 months ago. And the execution of that part of the deal has been stuck, and the Israeli military has continued to push into Gaza.
13: What are we hearing from the actual parties in the war, Israel and Hamas?
21: Yeah, I mean, Michelle, like so many of these things, a lot comes down to the details and obviously the execution of those. The problem seems to be a disagreement over what comes first, whether it's Israel pulling out of Gaza or Hamas handing over their weapons. Now, the Board of Peace says, quote, withdrawal must move in lockstep with the decommissioning. But a senior Hamas official told NPR that they would only give up their weapons if Israel withdraws from Gaza first. Now, since the October peace deal, the Israeli military has really increased the amount of territory it occupies in Gaza. And in those 9 months, almost 10 months since the ceasefire, Israeli attacks have killed more than 1,100 people in Gaza. Now, so far, Israel leader Benjamin Netanyahu has not commented on Trump's announcement. He did meet with Trump in Washington earlier this week, but there was no indication that this came up. Both sides really just put out very limited statements.
13: And this is all coming as the U.S. and Israel are still involved in another war against Iran, which a new poll from AP finds most Americans, almost two-thirds, say is not worth it. So it's entirely reasonable, Franco, to ask about the political context of all this. So what is the politics of all this?
21: Yeah, I mean, Trump could use a win on Gaza as the war in Iran shows no signs of ending. The U.S. and Tehran continue to trade more strikes in a widening war that now appears to have expanded into Egypt. Alex Conan, a veteran Republican strategist, says the Iran conflict is a ways from turning into one of those never-ending wars like the ones that have plagued past presidents. But he says if fighting continues and gas prices keep rising, there will be political consequences.
2: If you look through history, you know, every president who has entered a war in modern times that's gone longer than people expected, whether it was Vietnam or the war on terror and the Iraq war, it starts to weigh on them politically.
21: Now, the midterms are still more than 3 months away, so there's still time to turn things around, but they're approaching fast, and many Americans disapprove. As you noted, polls show many Americans say the war is not worth the fight. The expanding conflict is really just testing Trump's vow to ensure peace through strength versus a reality of a conflict that has lasted months longer than the president promised.
13: That is NPR White House correspondent Franco Ordonez. Franco, thank you.
21: Thank you, Michelle.
12: Let's bring in Aaron David Miller to discuss. He worked at the State Department for more than 20 years as an advisor on Arab-Israeli negotiations for both Republican and Democratic administrations. He's now a senior fellow at the Carnegie Endowment for International Peace. Good morning, Aaron, and welcome back to the program.
3: Good morning, Layla. Thanks for having me.
12: So what is different today versus 9 months ago when the Gaza deal was signed, including a requirement that Hamas would disarm?
3: What's different is the president's announcement, which appears to be based on an additional 15-point memorandum brokered presumably by the key coordinator, Nicholas Mladenov, which, according to the president, suggests a fairly structured and detailed process by which Hamas would demilitarize, disarm in relationship to Israeli withdrawal. But as usual, Leila, and it clearly would be historic and credible if, in fact, the process of implementation works. But like most things in Israeli-Palestinian negotiations and politics, there are really only two speeds, slow and slower. And at the moment, color me skeptical. We'll see in days and weeks ahead. Within 14 days, according to the mediators, work on this will begin, perhaps even the beginnings of some progress. But it's going to be a heavy, heavy lift.
12: I mean, we're already hearing, though, disagreement about who goes first, which has been the case for months, right? How does that get resolved? Because Hamas is saying Israel has to withdraw, and then we disarm, and Israel is saying, no, we won't go first.
3: I mean, it's going to require a degree of diplomatic skill and pressure on both the Israelis and on Hamas, by the Turks, the Qataris, the Egyptians, but mainly with respect to the Israelis by the president. And we should, I think, be very sober about this. Following the Good Friday Agreement in Northern Ireland, it took 7 years, 7 years for the IRA and the paramilitaries, Protestants, to demilitarize. And that was a process that was done under international supervision, was done relatively discreetly in an effort not to embarrass the parties, and it offered these armed groups a role in governance, in effect, in a new political system. None of this exists here, and you have profound mistrust and lack of confidence in the wake of October 7 and Israel's response in Gaza between the two. And you also have Israeli elections. So it's going to take President Trump an enormous amount of work and his mediators. Presumably, he would delegate, I guess, his son-in-law and his best friend, Steve Witkoff, to handle this. My concern is this has all the markings of the Iran-U.S. memorandum of understanding, which has turned more into a memorandum of misunderstanding. Mm. It would be terrific if this works. I just wonder if Hamas and the current government of Israel are invested in this and want to make it work.
12: I want to talk more about that in a moment, but I first want to go back to the actual mechanism of how this would work. What is the mechanism?
3: Well, according to what we understand, Hamas's civilian police, and there are thousands, would first transfer their weapons to a new Palestinian police force, which would come under the supervision of this technocratic government, the National Committee for the Administration of Gaza, which hasn't even entered Gaza. Hamas's heavy weapons would then be decommissioned and placed in secure storage, presumably under someone's supervision. Hamas has made clear it cannot be under Israel's. And its tunnels, which are still probably a half the length, functional tunnels, a half the length of the New York subway system, and its weapons factories for making IEDs and weapons would also have to be dismantled. And then, of course, in something that I find to be completely detached from reality as far as Hamas is concerned, its small arms and weapons would be collected. And all of this would somehow be under the authority of a technocratic civilian government, the so-called National Committee for the Administration of Gaza, that hasn't even entered Gaza.
12: And really quick, I mean, how does this work when Israel's still bombing, still occupying areas, most of Gaza, and despite the ceasefire, and Hamas is still technically the government in Gaza?
3: It doesn't. And I think you just broke the code. Add to that the fact that you've got increasing Israeli settlement activity in the West Bank and violence there. And it just seems to me that more often than not, more likely than not, Gaza is likely to remain divided, dysfunctional, and I'm afraid, tragically, sporadically violent.
12: Aaron David Miller is a senior fellow at the Carnegie Endowment for International Peace. Thank you, Aaron.
3: Thank you, Lila.
13: A diplomatic dispute between Brazil and the United States has opened a new front in Brazil's increasingly tense presidential campaign. Brazil denied visas to two U.S. State Department officials who planned to visit the country. Brazil's president alleged their trip was aimed at interfering in the election. Washington rejects that. Catherine Osborne reports from Rio.
5: President Luiz Inácio Lula da Silva made the comments at a campaign event with political allies as he seeks re-election later this year.
8: Nós tivemos...
5: Lula said Brazil had no choice but to refuse the visas. Brazilian officials feared Washington could use the officials' visit to raise questions about the reliability of Brazil's electronic voting machines. After far-right former President Jair Bolsonaro lost the 2022 election to Lula, he falsely claimed there was fraud involving the voting machines. He was later convicted for his role in an attempted coup aimed at overthrowing that result and is barred from running for office again. Fast forward to 2026, and his son, right-wing candidate Flavio Bolsonaro, is now running in his place and trailing in the polls. Last week, Flavio Bolsonaro questioned the reliability of the voting system in a speech. Flavio Bolsonaro and his allies have traveled to Washington several times in recent years in an effort to build closer ties with President Trump. The U.S. State Department has denied that the officials who hope to go to Brazil this week plan to undermine Brazil's vote. It says they were due to hold meetings on election integrity and freedom of speech and religion instead. Lula has gained support in recent polls after challenging Trump over increased U.S. tariffs.
22: Lula wants the perception of American preference for Flavio to be as explicit as possible.
5: Analyst Bruna Santos of the Inter-American Dialogue says Lula sees a political advantage in linking Trump to his opponent. She says Lula is framing the dispute as a defense of Brazil's sovereignty, while Bolsonaro presents his U.S. ties as a political asset.
22: We should expect more accusations of election meddling as October approaches.
5: The election is shaping up to be another deeply polarized contest, an old political rivalry playing out with some new faces. For NPR News, I'm Catherine Osborne in Rio de Janeiro.
13: This is NPR News.
1: And this is 89.9 KCRW. I'm Danielle Chiriguaya. Big changes are on the horizon for San Pedro's iconic Vincent Thomas Bridge. That's according to officials with the Port of L.A., who announced a new partnership yesterday with the state and other local cities to reimagine and replace the bridge. The mile-long Vincent Thomas Bridge links San Pedro and the terminal island at the port. And its director, Gene Soroka, says the port is moving more and more cargo, and the bridge needs to be reworked to accommodate larger container ships.
0: Every year, more of the world's cargo moves on vessels that are simply too large to go underneath the Vincent Thomas. Without action, we risk losing cargo, jobs, and tax revenue that would go to other gateways.
1: The bridge is already set to temporarily close in November for a 16-month project to replace the roadway along the bridge. But Soroka says that won't be enough to solve the aging bridge's larger problems. Now, we'll start research, community meetings, and fundraising for the project. 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
1: Coming up next, we for you have a check-in on the U.S. economy and how it is handling higher energy prices, including the ever-increasing price of oil. 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
10: Hello, this is Nathan. 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
12: It's Morning Edition from NPR News. I'm Leila Fadel.
13: And I'm Michelle Martin. Good morning. Firefighters in the French region of Bordeaux say the fires that have burned through 100,000 acres in the past week have stabilized. There are still four active hotspots, though. People in dozens of communities to the west of the city of Bordeaux are being allowed to return home, but they're being told they should be ready to leave again at a moment's notice if the fires reignite. We're going to go now to NPR's Eleanor Beardsley, who is in Bordeaux. Eleanor, that sounds really stressful. Good morning.
23: Good morning, Michelle. Yeah, so the latest is the spokesman for the firefighters in this region, known as the Gironde, gave the media an update this morning. Let's listen to Lieutenant Colonel Eric Pitot. He says in the zones that are difficult to access, it's still problematic, there are hot spots, but nowhere is being directly threatened by fire now. Still, he used the word stabilized, not extinguished, to describe the fire. And he said, we hope to have full control by the weekend, but I can't promise it. You know, the temperatures are not so high today, but they're expected to shoot into the mid to upper 90s this weekend, so everyone is still on high alert.
13: Could you just remind us of why it's been so hard to put out these fires?
23: Yeah, this region is covered by huge maritime pine forests, and they're so flammable. There's so much fuel, as it's called, on the forest floor, especially the thick bed of pine needles. And needles burn a lot faster than leaves, according to a French fire modeling scientist at San Jose State University in California, who I met up with because he is from here and comes from a family of firefighters. Aurelien Cast took me to a small burned out forest. It was apocalyptic looking. There were blackened trunks and bare black branches clawing at the sky. We were walking in a gray, ashy sand, and Cast told me the fires can live for weeks and even months in the ground here because of the topography, and that's one reason why it's so difficult. Here he is.
24: They are trying to watch for any new fire that can, you know, start again. Because as I said, you know, the fire can even spread beneath earth and spread for, you know, 10 meters, 20 meters, and then reappear somewhere else. So this is also why they have to be alert.
13: I mentioned that people are being allowed to go home. What are the details of that?
23: Yeah, yesterday for the first time, dozens of communities between Bordeaux and the Atlantic Ocean in these pine forest areas were given the green light, and some more just now. But they're being told to keep their ID papers, their meds, and everything close to them because they could be re-evacuated. And many are still in centers like this one I visited in Bordeaux. It's the big convention center where 6,000 people have been sleeping for the last week on cots. A lot of these evacuations, Michelle, were preemptive, so many people didn't see any fire, but even so, they felt its presence. I spoke with Sylvie Michel, who had her dog and two cats with her. She said there was an ominous feeling just before she evacuated.
4: It was strong smell, and the ashes were really in great numbers. So my car is white, and it was all covered of ashes, so gray. When you see smoke, then fire is not far away.
23: She actually compared the situation, Michelle, to Pompeii, the ancient Italian city destroyed by the volcano. You know, there have been no civilian deaths, but there was a minute of silence held in firehouses around France for the two firefighters killed here in Bordeaux, and firefighters are wearing black armbands in their memory now.
13: That's NPR's Eleanor Beardsley in Bordeaux. Eleanor, thank you.
23: You're welcome, Michelle.
12: It's Friday and time for StoryCorps. At 59, Karan Founds-Benton had raised a family and was spending her time volunteering on Skid Row in Los Angeles. Then she needed help herself. She sat down for an interview at StoryCorps.
7: One day, I was sweeping the house and suddenly I coughed up blood. My friend took me into the emergency room, and what I believe they were going to say was, "Oh, you just have a little benign cloud in your lung and it'll go away." But instead, to my surprise, a very nervous resident came in and said, "I'm afraid this is cancer and we'll just make you comfortable because there's really not anything we can do." He walked out of the room and I laid there and I waited for this moment of grief to come over me. And I waited and I waited. And it wouldn't happen. Instead, this feeling of gratefulness over everything in my life just washed over me. My brother came to see me afterwards and he asked me, "What do you want to do? Jump out of a parachute? Travel?" And I couldn't think of anything. I realized I have done everything I've ever wanted to do, and it surprised me. And so I decided to go into some clinical trials because I didn't want to waste my cancer. I wanted to make good use. One day I was down there in pain. I was sitting in the waiting room, and they brought a young woman in a wheelchair. I could tell that she had been through so much. She was thin and fragile and just so tired. But she was looking at me with serenity, and I thought, "You are still beautiful." I looked at her and she looked at me, and this tenderness went across the room. When I came home from the hospital, I just stayed out in the garden. I put my hand down and picked up handfuls of soil. I ran this soil through my fingers, and this longing to be a part of that came over me. Even though we think of death as a totally passive thing, I felt this sort of joy in realizing that, yes, I can do this. I can become a part of the earth.
12: Karan Founds-Benton in Los Angeles for StoryCorps. She died 2 years after this recording in 2018. Her interview is archived at the Library of Congress.
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14: The production duo The Neptunes had a prolific three-decade run. Pharrell Williams of the duo also released two solo albums, but the other half, Chad Hugo, waited a little longer for his debut. This month, in fact. Today on Morning Becomes Eclectic, we'll check out the Summer Ready reveal and give you a shot at tickets to Rufus Du Sol's sold-out show at the Forum. 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
15: Live from NPR News in Washington, I'm Linda Kenyon. Trump administration wants soldiers to consider becoming truck drivers when they leave the military. President Trump says they will help replace the tens of thousands of immigrant drivers who lost their licenses in a crackdown this year.
16: We call it Freedom Haulers Initiative. Any American who has driven a heavy truck for our military will automatically be eligible for a commercial driver's license.
15: The president says soldiers can attend a commercial driving school during their last 6 months of active duty. Todd Blanche's nomination for attorney general is in limbo. Blanche, who had been the president's personal lawyer, has been serving as acting attorney general. Two Republican senators want guarantees about the Justice Department's deal with President Trump to end his IRS lawsuit.
17: Either way, Blanche would be in charge of the Justice Department. Either he gets confirmed or he'll stay on as the acting attorney general. And to be clear, the White House hasn't actually withdrawn the nomination yet. But look, Trump's suggestion was that he could temporarily withdraw Blanche's nomination if Cornyn and Tillis don't back down. And Trump said he can then just put Blanche back up for the job once Tillis and Cornyn are out of office. And both senators are leaving office at the end of the year, and in no small part because of Trump.
15: That's NPR Justice correspondent Ryan Lucas. A handful of other Republican senators has also expressed concerns about President Trump's IRS deal. This is NPR News. Amazon has increased its forecast for how much money it plans to spend this year on data centers and equipment focused on artificial intelligence. But as NPR's Alina Selyukh reports, its shares jumped in pre-market trading because the tech giant's cloud computing sales are growing.
25: Amazon's latest earnings report shows the company is running a negative free cash flow, largely because of its huge investments in AI. Previously, executives said they expected to spend $200 billion this year on data centers and equipment like servers. Well, now they've added another $20 billion to that, citing the rising price of memory. But CEO Andy Jassy laid out a plan for the data centers to pay for themselves within 3 years of coming online. He said demand for cloud computing far exceeds supply. And note that Amazon is among NPR's financial supporters. The company says its cloud computing business grew 37% in the latest quarter compared to a year ago, the fastest growth in years. Alina Selyukh, NPR News.
15: President Trump is hosting a cabinet meeting today at Camp David. White House Press Secretary Karoline Leavitt says the meeting at the rustic presidential retreat in Maryland will be what she calls a lot of fun and something different for the cabinet to experience together. This will be the 13th cabinet meeting of the president's second term, but it will be the first Camp David cabinet meeting of his current term. I'm Linda Kenyon, NPR News in Washington.
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26: After Dr. Anthony Fauci's contentious Senate hearing, experts worry trust in public health in the U.S. may erode further.
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26: 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Public health officials say declining confidence in their field could make people more vulnerable to current pathogens and future pandemics. That story on All Things Considered from NPR News.
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1: 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Well, it is Friday, so in a couple of minutes for you, we have the Business Banter with Kim Masters and special guest star Luke Shaw from Bloomberg. The duo are going to be talking about the Ellisons. Stay close.
12: It's Morning Edition from NPR News. I'm Leila Fadel.
2: And I'm Michelle Martin. Good morning. A new report from the Commerce Department suggests the economy has largely weathered the shock of higher energy prices caused by the war with Iran.
12: The U.S.'s gross domestic product grew at an annual pace of 1.5% during the spring quarter. That is slower growth than the economy saw earlier in the year.
2: NPR Scott Horsley is on the line with us now. Good morning, Scott, to you.
3: Good morning, Michelle.
2: So what's driving this economic growth?
3: As usual, consumer spending is the biggest engine in this economy, and Americans continued to spend pretty freely during the spring, even as gasoline prices were soaring. We also continue to see a lot of investment by big tech companies on data centers to power the artificial intelligence boom. Kathy Bosjancic is chief economist at the insurance and financial services company Nationwide. She says those are the pillars that are really propping up the economy at a time when we're seeing slower growth in other areas like exports or housing.
5: I'd say the U.S. economy is quite resilient and strong, but it's not balanced growth. It's really heavily reliant on consumer spending and AI investment. And you'd like to see a broadening out of activity across different sectors.
3: The GDP number would have looked better had it not been for a big jump in imports during the spring after President Trump's emergency tariffs were struck down by the Supreme Court. A lot of importers may have seen a window after that to bring in cargo. Remember, the D in GDP stands for domestic, so imports are a subtraction from that.
2: How much is inflation weighing on that economic growth?
3: It's not helping. If consumers have to pay more for every gallon of gas, that leaves less money in their pockets to spend on everything else. And that's especially true for lower income households. The war with Iran has caused higher inflation on average, and people's wages are not keeping up with those higher prices. So far, that has not forced most people to cut back on spending, but Bosjancic says it has pushed them to dip into savings or put more of their spending on the credit card.
5: Now, there's some limit to the degree they can do that. But I think for a short period of time, probably continue to see the consumer spending at least a solid pace in the third quarter.
3: Some analysts say a lot of today's spending growth has been driven by upper income families who are feeling pretty wealthy thanks to the booming stock market and rising home values. If there were to be a downturn in the stock market, though, that extra spending might dry up.
2: Speaking about housing, though, the housing market has been in a slump. What effect is that having on GDP?
3: Yeah, home sales are really anemic, and that is a drag on economic growth. Earlier this year, mortgage rates briefly dipped below 6%, and it looked as though we might start to see a modest recovery in the housing market. But Bosjancic says the war with Iran and rising inflation are now pushing mortgage rates in the wrong direction. Freddie Mac says the average cost of a 30-year home loan has now climbed to 6.66%.
5: Not good news for the housing market, which essentially has been stalled for several years now. Imagine how strong the growth would be if we could get the housing market back on its feet.
3: You know, whenever we talk about GDP, it's helpful to think compared to what? Compared to a recession, when the economy is shrinking, a growth rate of 1.5% looks pretty good. But it is slower growth than we had last year, and it's significantly slower than what we saw during most of the Biden administration.
2: That is NPR's Scott Horsley. Scott, thank you.
3: You're welcome.
12: Let's get a read on the latest economic numbers from someone who knows them well. Mark Zandi is chief economist at Moody's Analytics. Good morning, Mark. Welcome back to the program.
8: Good morning, Leila. Good to be with you.
12: So this new data indicates that consumers have been able to keep spending, even though their wages aren't keeping up with inflation. How long do you think this can last if disposable income isn't going up?
8: Not much longer. I think it's going to be pretty tough. I mean, real, that's after inflation, disposable after tax income has gone nowhere over the past year. And that's for the typical American household. You can imagine for about half the population, it's actually declining. And consumers, households have been able to mitigate that impact on their spending by drawing down on their saving rate. The saving rate is now about as low as it's ever been. So, you know, the economics of that are pretty tough, and I don't think that can be sustained for very long. So unless we see job growth pick up, unless we see wage growth start to reverse itself, unless we see inflation start to come in, I think we're going to see a much weaker consumer and a much weaker economy.
0: Is it a cause concern that people are pulling their savings, putting things on credit cards?
8: Oh, of course, yeah. I mean, and it's particularly lower middle-income households. I mean, Scott made it the point that, you know, for higher-income households, high-net-worth households, the well-to-do, no problem. You know, they've got a job, wage growth is fine. They own stocks, and of course, the stock market's been doing very well because of the artificial intelligence companies, so they're doing fine. But lower middle-income households is a real tough time, particularly for lower-income households, obviously. Mm-hmm. The inflation rates are so high, it's cutting into their ability to continue to spend. So they have been drawing down their saving, and they have been using their

0: Trump talks about how high the stock market is a lot. Job numbers and unemployment are also stable. But is his confidence shared by many Americans?
1: Well, for most Americans, they don't own much of any stock. I'll give you one statistic, Layla. The folks in the top 10% of the income distribution, so to be there, need to make about $225K a year. So we got to make over that. Those folks, they own 90% of all the stocks.
0: Wow.
1: You know, half of Americans don't own any stocks. And middle-income Americans, they own some stocks in their 401K, but it's really small in the grand scheme of things. And their biggest asset is not their stock portfolio, it's their home. And, of course, home values have gone nowhere the last 3 or 4 years. So, yeah, I mean, the stock market, I'll take it. You know, that's great. And AI is key to keeping the economy together as well as being kept together. But the benefits of that are accruing to a small group of Americans, at least up to this point in time.
0: What direction do you see the economy headed in? Will growth continue to slow or will there be a rebound?
1: Well, I'll give you an economist's answer. Unfortunately, it depends, right? It depends on the war.
0: You can't just say yes or no.
1: Yeah, I wish I could. I mean, you know, it depends on what's going on in the Middle East. I mean, if the war continues to drag on, that means higher energy costs. That's already a big deal. You know, the typical American has shelled out $1,250 to pay for this war through higher energy costs, higher interest rates, and the military costs. So it's already adding up to a lot. So if that continues, we got a problem. You know, hopefully this thing, the administration and the Iranian regime find a way to allow this thing to wind down and get oil flowing again and oil prices down definitively. Because if we don't, as we go into the end of the year next, I think it's going to be a pretty tough environment.
0: Mark Zandi is chief economist at Moody's Analytics. Thank you, Mark.
1: Thank you, Layla.

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1: And you're with 89.9 KCRW. I'm Danielle Chirigwayo. Waymo has been temporarily banned from using two Santa Monica charging stations overnight while a lawsuit works its way through the courts. A judge ruled this week that the city is likely to win this public nuisance suit against the driverless car company, and he also ordered a halt in the charging of those vehicles between 11 p.m. and 6 a.m. on site. The city of Santa Monica sued Waymo last year after residents living near the charging stations complained that the 24/7 operation was bright and noisy and caused traffic. Dylan Moore lives across the street from the lots and told KTLA that they're not suitable for robo-taxis.
2: Then what happens next is going to largely rely on how much of a good neighbor Waymo feels like being. And so far, they haven't really been a very good neighbor at all.
1: For its part, Waymo says it's reduced the impact to nearby residents by turning off vehicle lights and installing sound barriers at the charging lots. The company also says it's disappointed by the judge's ruling, claiming it'll make it harder to service customers overnight. This is KCRW News.
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1: 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And Jarl and Pamela Moan, focusing on civil liberties, foster youth, public radio, and the arts. Well, it's just about 7:45, and thank you for being along on this Friday morning with us here. Did the Ellisons pop the champagne too early on the Paramount Warner Brothers merger? What the Ellison family once considered a done deal may be a little less certain at the moment. Kim Masters and Bloomberg's Lucas Shaw discussed last week's halt to the $110 billion merger.
4: I am joined by my guest partner in banter, Lucas Shaw, filling in for Matt Bellany, who is off having a fun week. Hello, Lucas.
5: Hey, Kim. Great to be here.
4: Thank you for doing.

0: This, so Matt and I had talked about the state of play with Warners and Paramount when we recorded Banter last time, and then the freeze happened. The Paramount team, the Ellisons, decided, okay, we are going to slow the roll here. And I, as I noted when I wrote about this for Puck, they had been projecting invincibility, and then they got that temporary restraining order, which getting it was not such a shock because the bar isn't that high, as we've talked about. But the language that the judge focused on was scary to them, I think. And they then said, we're not going to the next step, which would be the state attorneys general trying to get a preliminary order blocking the deal.
1: Yes, their messaging and their confidence changed quite a bit over the last few weeks as they saw that a legal case that they had been very dismissive of was now less certain, right? And so, you know, they tried to frame this as a win, which was kind of laughable because the win for them would be to get the deal done by the end of September, which was the whole plan.
0: Yeah.
1: And now, yeah, there's a huge question both as to when is this trial going to start? How will it be resolved? And the longer this goes on, the more money that the Ellisons owe because of this ticking fee that they have in their deal.
0: Yes, I feel and wrote that the state attorneys general have a lot of leverage here because they're in no rush. The Paramount team was like, we should start this trial in November. State attorneys general come back and say, oh, what about January? And as you just mentioned, the ticking fee, $7 million a day, starts in the beginning of October. So the longer it goes, the more pain is inflicted on what is already a very expensive deal that is going to generate a ton of debt. I think the Ellisons have sort of wedged themselves in here because if they did, in fact, ultimately decide to bail, they pay $7 billion.
1: On top of the money that they already had to pay to Netflix.
0: Like the bill is going to be very big. And if the midterms happen the way a lot of people think they're going to happen, the Democrats could take the Senate and the House. And it seems to me they've already started attacking the deal because the Ellisons have been so public in their embrace of Donald Trump. And the Democrats are, I think they're going to have a field day.
1: I don't think that the changeover in D.C., if it happens, would have that much of an impact. I think if you put a gun to most people's head, they still think the deal is going to happen. But at what point does one of the sides here feel like they need to start negotiating a settlement? But I don't know when that breaking point happens.
0: Yes. And what is the pound of flesh or more than a pound of flesh that they can extract from Paramount? You know, I don't know that CNN, a lot of people see CNN as a problem, given what happened at CBS News with Barry Weiss and the, to me, very ill-considered decision to let her remake 60 Minutes, which makes this understandable to, you know, people in Michigan and Kansas and Alabama. Everybody gets that. They may not mind in some of those places, but other people do. But yet, that's not really where I think the center of the antitrust issue would be if there is one.
1: Well, they've identified sort of the two key markets as movies and cable networks. And I guess CNN would solve cable networks, but I feel like more than anything, it would just be sort of a trophy to wave in the air and say, we made the Ellisons give up CNN. Kind of careful what you wish for there, because of course, if you put it on the block, what happens if the Murdochs buy it or Elon Musk buys it or someone who people would find kind of even more concerning? It feels like the answer has to be more on the movie side. And it's tough because there's the behavioral remedies, which are please commit to make, we commit to making X number of movies, which the states say are not enough. And then there's the structural, which would be selling. And it's very hard to see David Ellison agreeing to sell Warner Brothers as a way of getting the deal done.
0: Especially since he is so movie centric. I mean, his whole experience, such as it is in movies. So yeah, I have to agree with that. Well, the drama will undoubtedly continue, and we will undoubtedly be talking about it. I think when we get to our year-end banter. Thank you, Lucas.
1: Thanks, Kim.
0: That is Lucas Shaw. He is managing editor for media and entertainment at Bloomberg.
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8: From Marketplace in Washington, I'm Kimberly Adams. The inflation data that came out yesterday showed the pace of price increases slowed a bit in June, but that may be a short-lived reprieve, especially when it comes to food. Prices for commodities like wheat, corn, and rice could jump 10 to 18% by next summer because of the ongoing wars in Iran, Russia, and Ukraine, plus what is forecast to be a super El Nino this year. That's according to a new analysis from the Eurasia Group. J.P. Morgan issued a similar warning last week. Marketplace's Samantha Fields has more.
10: When the U.S. and Israel attacked Iran in February and the Strait of Hormuz closed, Nick Kraft at Eurasia Group was worried food prices would spike.
11: When it comes to commodities and retail food prices, I didn't see as big of a jump as I expected.
10: A big part of the reason there wasn't as much disruption as many people expected is that last year's crop yields were strong.
11: Coming into 2026, we had huge grain harvests that were buffering some of the food shortage worries and food price increase expectations.
10: But Kraft says those buffers are shrinking and the disruptions to global food supply chains are growing.
11: When you layer new weather patterns, potentially destructive weather patterns, on top of already a very sort of geopolitical tense situation, makes for a very uncertain and kind of worrisome environment.
10: It also makes it likely that food commodity prices will rise in the coming year, and eventually the prices we see at the grocery store will too.
12: At the farm level, this would be viewed as a good thing.
10: Grant Gardner at the University of Kentucky says farmers have had a rough few years, with commodity prices being too low to make a profit, so they would like to see them rise.
12: That said, from the consumer point of view, it's very different because you want those prices to remain depressed.
10: So you're not paying more at the grocery store. I'm Samantha Fields for Marketplace.
8: Let's do the numbers. The Dow Jones Industrial Average is up 79 points. That's 0.2%. The S&P 500 is also up 0.2%. And the NASDAQ is up 0.4%. We just got quarterly financial results earlier this morning for two of the nation's biggest oil companies, Exxon and Chevron. Their profits spiked because of rising oil prices from the war in Iran. The price of Brent crude is trading up 0.1% and 0.2% right now at about $90 a barrel.
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8: A week from today, we'll get the government hiring and unemployment data for the month of July. In June, unemployment ticked down slightly to 4.2%, and the U.S. economy added just 57,000 jobs. But the headline numbers don't tell the whole story of what's happening in the labor market. A new report from Minneapolis Fed regional analyst Haley Chenander takes a look at what's happening with remote work. I chatted with her earlier this month to break down the data. Haley, welcome.
13: Thanks for having me on, Kimberly.
14: We've all seen these headlines about employers calling workers back to the office, but what does the data actually reveal about what's happening in real life?
13: There was a surge in the number of people working remotely following the start of the COVID-19 pandemic. And while there was a decline in those pandemic era highs, the rate of remote work has really plateaued in the last couple of years, with the data suggesting that around 22% of the workforce is spending at least part of their work week from home.
14: Which industries in particular saw the biggest changes in the last couple of years?
13: In the public administration sector, which is really a lot of those government jobs, there was a decline of about 6 percentage points in the remote work rate within that sector between 2024 and 2025. So this was the most substantial drop within a sector in remote work. And I think that aligns with a lot of the announcements we saw from, we had the executive order for the federal workers. And then across different states, there were a lot of changes for state employees where they would either have to come back at least part of the time or fully in office.
14: There were also some regional trends you highlighted in your report in terms of remote work. What were some themes that jumped out to you?
13: Minnesota had one of the higher rates of remote work. While the national average was around that 22%, Minnesota rate was more around 24%. And this was a little unique for the region. Wisconsin was a little similar, but the Dakotas and Montana, which are part of the Federal Reserve's 9th District, had lower rates.
14: What do you think the staying power of remote work, especially now that the numbers have stabilized a bit, tell us about the broader labor market right now?
13: I think one thing when it comes to a lot of these announcements is that while they are large employers, they are still a minority of employers. So it's possible that there are a lot of other employers that are still offering fully remote work as a benefit to attract labor to their businesses. It's also the case that for many of these hybrid workers or even fully remote workers where the schedules are 5 days a week, employers are allowing, at least from what I've heard anecdotally, a lot of flexibility for their employees still. So think of a parent that is working from home in the morning before dropping their kid off for school and then heading into the office, or someone going to a doctor's appointment later in the day and then finishing up their day at home. So even though people may be in the office 5 days a week, there is still probably a lot of people working part of their time from home.
14: It seems like that flexibility is really quite the incentive.
13: I think that is what we really see for a lot of employees, is that the choice and the ability to decide when and where they are working is what they value most. When we look at generational opinion data, we see that younger employees are saying that they want to be in the office more for the ability to have mentorship and training and even socialization, but people later in their career, I think those 35 to 45 year olds who maybe have caretaking responsibilities with children or even older parents, they really, really value that flexibility. And there is higher amounts of remote work happening for those age brackets.
14: Haley Chenander is an analyst at the Federal Reserve Bank of Minneapolis. Thank you so much for your time.
13: Thanks so much for having me on.
14: Our executive producer is Nancy Fargali. Our digital team includes Antoinette Brock, Emily McCune, and Dylan Mietinen. Our engineers are Brian Allison, Sam Keenan, and David Schreck. And in Washington, I'm Kimberly Adams with the Marketplace Morning Report. 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
15: The production duo The Neptunes had a prolific three-decade run. Pharrell Williams of the duo also released two solo albums, but the other half, Chad Hugo, waited a little longer for his debut. This month, in fact. Today on Morning Becomes Eclectic, we'll check out the Summer Ready reveal and give you a shot at tickets to Rufus Du Sol's sold-out show at the Forum. 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
16: Good morning. Two Republican senators are holding up President Trump's pick for attorney general. How much power do these senators have in their final months in office? We ask former Republican Senator Jeff Flake on Morning Edition from NPR News. Trump's peace plan for Gaza called for Hamas to give up its weapons and for Israel to withdraw. I'm Michelle Martin.
17: And I'm Leila Fadel. That was 9 months ago. Trump now claims his Board of Peace reached a breakthrough. Hamas disagrees. Also, a New York City neighborhood remembers a soldier killed in Jordan this month. And the internet calls Domi and J.D. Beck a jazz duo. They agree they're a duo. Jazz, they say, you be the judge. It's Friday, July 31st. On this day in 1991, the U.S. and the Soviet Union ended their nuclear arms race. The news is next.
18: Live from NPR News in Washington, I'm Janine Hurst. Hamas is casting doubt on President Trump's claim that his Board of Peace reached a deal to completely disarm the militant group in Gaza. NPR's Frank Langfitt reports.
19: Trump said on his social media account that when militant groups in Gaza completely disarm, Israeli forces will withdraw from parts of the territory. But a Hamas official told NPR Israel must withdraw from parts of Gaza first before Hamas can move forward. Diana Butu, a former Palestinian peace negotiator, is also skeptical. She noted that Trump has failed to halt Israel's continued killing of Palestinians during the ongoing ceasefire.
20: I think if he were truly interested in this peace plan, as he put it, then he would have made sure that Israel was stopped.
19: Israeli officials have expressed their own skepticism in local media, saying Israel would not take any action until Hamas disarms. Frank Langfitt, NPR News, Tel Aviv.
18: The man who represented FIFA on the White House's World Cup task force has resigned in protest over the soccer organization's private equity plan. NPR's John Stolness reports.
21: Senior FIFA advisor Carlos Cordero said in a statement he cannot stand by while his boss, FIFA President Gianni Infantino, plans to sell a stake in the World Cup to outside investors and urges others inside soccer's governing body to speak out. Infantino wants to sell stakes in the World Cup to investors that are anchored by Joshua Kushner, the brother of President Trump's son-in-law, Jared Kushner. Cordero often joined Infantino on working visits to the White House in recent years. The official governing bodies of Europe and Asia have already voted to boycott all FIFA events until Infantino drops the idea. Critics worry outside investors will prioritize revenue over the integrity of the World Cup and bristle at Infantino's rollout of the plan. John Stolness, NPR News.
18: Officials say cyber criminals hacked Minnesota's IT services department, threatening critical infrastructure across the state. NPR's Jenna McLaughlin reports there's still no word on who's behind it.
22: Between July 26th and 27th, hackers targeted more than 30 water and wastewater systems across Minnesota. Currently, there are no requests by local health officials to modify drinking water usage, but the investigation into the attacks is ongoing. The acting director of DHS's Cybersecurity and Infrastructure Security Agency, Nick Anderson, tells NPR that they are aware of the potential incidents in Minnesota and are helping to provide support along with the EPA. While Anderson did not attribute the activity to any specific hacking group, he said in a statement that organizations should review a federal advisory published just days ago about Iranian hackers targeting technology used by water utilities. Jenna McLaughlin, NPR News.
18: Wall Street's trading higher at this hour. 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
23: And this is 89.9 KCRW. I'm Danielle Chiriguayo. Good morning. Classes at LA Unified start in less than 2 weeks, and Boyle Heights families are worried whether campuses near the Lineage Logistics warehouse will be clean and safe enough for students. After last month's fire, rotting food continues to sit in the warehouse, and the foul smell has attracted rodents and other pests to the neighborhood. There are 8 LA Unified schools that sit within 1 mile of the warehouse, and parents are worried how their students will cope with the infestations and that smell. Gilberto Martinez with the district says crews are deep cleaning campuses inside and out.
24: We want to ensure that these regularly scheduled days, times, activities remain as normal as possible. So we want students to be able to go outside and play.
23: Martinez says principals will decide whether the smell is too strong or whether to move outdoor activities inside. And LAUSD also says it's replaced high-grade air filters and installed air purifiers at every campus. Plus, it says crews are conducting dust and air sampling to ensure the schools are safe. The LA Police Department has reported a dozen incidents of potentially unlawful conduct by federal immigration officers last month. That's more than the previous 3 months combined. The data came to light this week in a report to the LA Police Commissioners. LA Mayor Karen Bass had ordered the public reporting of incidents earlier this year, and LAPD officials say a possible reason for the rise is better internal tracking. Another factor could be that ICE detained more people nationwide in June than any other month during this second Trump administration. An extreme heat wave is set to bake much of Southern California today and through the weekend, stretching out this month of hot and humid weather. The valley and inland areas will see highs well into the triple digits today and tomorrow, and even the coasts will linger in the upper 80s and 90s. An extreme heat warning is in place until Sunday night for the mountain areas, for the valleys, downtown, and the Antelope Valley, where the mercury could hit about 114 degrees. Carol Cialoberti with the National Weather Service says high humidity is also in the forecast due to warm ocean waters.
0: It's because we've had those hurricanes, you know, we're having an active hurricane system in the East Pacific, and so a lot of that moisture is kind of flowing up into the area.
23: Forecasters say you should limit your time outdoors this weekend and avoid taking the pets on hikes. And the historic Bruin Theater in Westwood is set to reopen this October. Officials with the new management say they plan to restore the theater's 70 and 35-millimeter projectors, and they also plan to add some extra rooms for premieres and special screenings. This is just the latest in a wave of theaters reopening in L.A., including the historic Fox Village Theater right across the street in Westwood and the Cinerama Dome complex, which is set to reopen in 2028. This is KCRW News. 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
17: This is Morning Edition from NPR News. I'm Leila Fadel.
1: And I'm Michelle Martin. Good morning. Todd Blanche's nomination for Attorney General is in limbo. Blanche, who had been the president's personal lawyer, has been serving as acting Attorney General.
17: Two Republican senators want guarantees about the Justice Department's deal with President Trump to end his IRS lawsuit. Instead of providing those assurances, Trump says he may temporarily withdraw Blanche's nomination until the two senators leave office. In a few moments, we'll ask former Republican U.S. Senator Jeff Flake what this means about President Trump's hold on the GOP. We begin with the latest information.
1: NPR Justice Correspondent Ryan Lucas, who's also here in our studios. He's covering this, and he's with us now. Good morning to you, Ryan.
3: Good morning.
1: So people may remember that the Republican majority Senate has been very compliant in confirming the president's nominees, even ones that they said they had serious concerns about. So why does this one seem to be in jeopardy?
3: Well, look, the hubbub around Blanche all centers around the settlement that Trump struck with the Justice Department to end his lawsuit against the IRS over his leaked tax returns. That deal, remember, included the creation of a nearly $1.8 billion anti-weaponization fund. Blanche says that's dead. There's also a related immunity deal for Trump, his family, businesses, that shields them from IRS audits of past tax returns. That, Blanche says, is still in effect. Now, the pushback in the Senate right now is coming from two Republican senators, Texas's John Cornyn and Tom Tillis of North Carolina. They are both members of the Senate Judiciary Committee that has to vote on Blanche's nomination. And they want written guarantees from the Justice Department about this settlement, that the anti-weaponization fund is indeed dead, and about the scope of the tax immunity deal. They want that before they will support Blanche. The two sides have been negotiating for days, but the senators say they still don't have the assurances they need to get to yes.
1: And then yesterday, President Trump floated the idea of temporarily withdrawing Blanche's nomination. What would that accomplish?
3: Well, look, either way, Blanche would be in charge of the Justice Department. Either he gets confirmed or he'll stay on as the acting attorney general. And to be clear, the White House hasn't actually withdrawn his nomination yet. But look, Trump's suggestion was that he could temporarily withdraw Blanche's nomination if Cornyn and Tillis don't back down. And Trump said he then could just put Blanche back up for the job once Tillis and Cornyn are out of office. And yes, both senators are leaving office at the end of the year in no small part because of Trump. Trump has even crowed about that. He pointed out that he had refused to endorse either Cornyn or Tillis, and he said that he may have ended their political careers. Trump, in fact, endorsed Cornyn's primary challenger, which was a significant blow to Cornyn's ultimately unsuccessful reelection bid. But there is a risk to Trump's gambit here if he follows through, and that's because there's no guarantee that the Senate math is any better after the midterms. But Cornyn and Tillis, as I said, they are leaving office at the end of the year, and now we see them sticking to their demands on Blanche. Both sides, the Justice Department and the senators, say they are trying to work all of this out.
1: Staying on the politics of this for a second, is this holdup just a blip, or do we think it's something bigger?
3: Well, look, I can't speak to the broader internal politics of the GOP, but focusing just on Blanche's nomination, he does have the support of the other 10 Republicans on the Senate Judiciary Committee. But there are a number of senators in the full Republican caucus that have similar concerns about this Trump IRS deal as Cornyn and Tillis. Cornyn also had this to say to reporters yesterday about efforts to resolve all of this.
4: If this were just between me and Todd Blanche, we would have worked this out, but apparently he's getting some pushback from higher-ups at the White House. I don't know who, but this doesn't need to be this hard.
3: I think it's worth stressing here that Trump would rather at this point withdraw Blanche's nomination than provide guarantees about the tax immunity deal that benefits him, benefits his family, and their businesses. That is the bottom line as of right now.
1: That is NPR's Ryan Lucas. Ryan, thank you.
3: Thank you.
17: Let's turn to a Republican with experience navigating conflict in Congress. Jeff Flake served in both the Senate and the House, representing Arizona. He left the Senate in 2019 after declining to run for re-election amid disagreements with President Trump. He also served in the Biden administration as ambassador to Turkey. Good morning and welcome to the program.
5: Hey, thanks for having me on.
17: So President Trump says he can wait until after Senators Tom Tillis and John Cornyn leave the Senate in the new year. Do you think his assumption here that Republicans will keep a majority after the midterms is a gamble?
5: Well, I think Republicans are likely to keep the majority. It may not be the same numbers. They may be down one or two. But he also has to consider this is going to be beyond the midterms. And any president in his second term loses some power after the midterms in the second term, and the president will as well. So even if he holds the same numbers, he's likely to lose influence.
17: You've been in touch with both Senators Tom Tillis and John Cornyn over their objections to Todd Blanche's nomination. What have they told you?
5: Well, they're holding firm, and they're not asking too much. To have written assurance on these issues is fine, and they should have that. Any lawyer knows that that's what is done. But as mentioned in the lead-in piece, the president simply doesn't want to give those assurances because, one, he likes the weaponization fund, and two, he likes the immunity deal. So he wants to keep them in play.
17: Neither Tillis nor Cornyn have re-election battles to win. Do you think either of them would be objecting to this nomination if they were hoping to return to Capitol Hill?
5: You know, no Republican in the Senate likes these deals. They really don't. And John Cornyn in particular is very vested in the judiciary and the courts. And so and the DOJ. So I'm not going to say that he wouldn't be raising it. Or Tom Tillis. They're dedicated, you know, competent members of the Senate. So I'm just glad they're raising it. And it did my heart good this week to see them standing up so firmly.
17: But do you think they feel more free to do this?
5: No doubt. The president has particular, you know, sway over Republican voters, that subset of a subset that controls primaries. So he's been able to threaten just about any member of the Senate, any Republican, from re-election. So that's given him considerable power, but that is now waning.
17: I'm curious why you think more Republicans who don't have elections to lose specifically are not pushing back on Trump when they disagree with him, including moving forward other nominees they don't think are qualified.
5: Yeah, that's been a source of frustration, I think, to the whole country. The Senate really hasn't been the Senate pushing back. So, but you know, if you're a Republican and you're safe and you don't have to push back, you don't have to comment on these issues if you aren't on the relevant committees, then you just don't. You just don't want to pick fights that don't determine what's going to happen to you. So it's been a little frustrating, frankly, to see.
17: How much leverage do Tillis and Cornyn have here? I mean, since President Trump could just leave Blanche as acting attorney general.
5: Yeah, he can, and they can't do anything about that. But obviously, the Senate wants this process to work and continue, and so does the president. So, you know, they want a confirmed attorney general. Everyone does. So this is a big deal that the president would just simply say, "I'm going to hold off until the next Congress." But you're right. I mean, they can't stop him from just putting Blanche in or keeping him there as the acting attorney general.
17: And really quickly, you've said that you hope to see a return to divided government after the midterms. So I'm interpreting that to mean that you want the Democrats to take back a majority in at least one chamber of Congress. Why?
5: You know, any fiscal conservative, any conservative Republican knows that the best government is divided government when it comes to limited government. So, that would be best in my view.
17: Former Republican Senator and former Ambassador Jeff Flake, thank you for your time.
5: Thank you.
17: NPR has invited multiple Republican senators to discuss the Blanche nomination and other topics. Those invitations remain open.
16: The Justice Department is turning to a decades-old statute and a never-before-used court to try to deport a woman accused of pledging allegiance to the Islamic State. NPR's Carrie Johnson was in the courtroom.
6: Congress created the Alien Terrorist Removal Court in 1996 to give the Justice Department another way to deport people who pose a risk to national security. That court sat dormant for 30 years until this month.
7: This is clearly a court that's building on the fly, right?
6: Seamus Hughes is a counterterrorism researcher at the University of Nebraska, Omaha.
7: The defense attorney was appointed a few days prior. Department of Justice is bringing up a legal pad that has the statute written out on it, and they're working through it. You see a court that's kind of borrowing, they're stealing their way into a normal process.
6: Chief Judge Joan Erickson says it might not always look elegant, but she says she's committed to being careful, faithful to the Constitution and the rule of law. At the defense table was Nazira Hajizadeh. She's 47 years old, a legal permanent resident of the U.S., originally from Afghanistan. Last year, her son and son-in-law were sentenced for plotting a terror attack on Election Day 2024. But rather than charge her with a crime, prosecutors turned to the new court. Most of the evidence remains classified, but prosecutors unsealed a bit, arguing she tried to radicalize her family members to support the terror group ISIS. Her public defender says he'll challenge the constitutionality of the court. Georgetown law professor Steve Laddock has been following closely.
10: I think there is no doubt that there are serious due process concerns about the Alien Terrorist Removal Court, both in how it's designed and in how it would work in practice, especially with, you know, individuals who are lawful permanent residents or others who have clear and well-settled due process rights.
6: Andrew Arthur is a fellow at the Center for Immigration Studies, which promotes limits on immigration. He says when he worked as a prosecutor, he was usually able to find some other way to remove people for overstaying visas or entering the country without papers. So this case is an anomaly. And even if DOJ ultimately succeeds, Arthur says, lots of questions remain, including this one.
11: Finding a country to send this individual to will be a challenge because most countries do not want to receive other countries' terrorists.
6: Carrie Johnson, NPR News.
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23: It's just about 8:19, and this is 89.9 KCRW. I'm Danielle Chiriguayo. A local lawmaker wants to end what she is describing as medical neglect in ICE detention facilities. Congresswoman Sydney Kumlager-Dove introduced a bill this week that she says is inspired by the treatment of one of her constituents. His name is Carlitos Ricardo Parias, and he was shot by immigration agents during a traffic stop in South L.A. back in October. And he's currently being detained at the Adelanto ICE Processing Center. Here is his wife, Gabriela Hernandez.
12: Mi esposo está sufriendo mucho, que no le están dando atención médica.
8: Hasta el día de hoy, lo único que se le está dando, pastillas. Le doblan la dosis nada más porque él pasa días sin dormir. Él está sufriendo.
23: Gabriela says her husband is suffering right now and not getting the proper treatment for his gunshot wound, alleging the only treatment he's getting comes in the form of painkillers. The bills would require the U.S. Department of Homeland Security to create a confidential database where medical neglect and abuse complaints could be filed. It also calls for a certified doctor to review those complaints and provide the appropriate treatment. This is KCRW News.
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17: 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I'm Leila Faldin.
1: I'm Michelle Martin.
13: And I'm A. Martinez. When a pair of musicians are called the future, maybe you'd expect more than just keys and drums. But that is what Grammy award-winning singer and rapper Anderson .Paak calls Domi and J.D. Beck, the future. They have a long list of famous fans and collaborators, from Herbie Hancock to Snoop Dogg. They've even shared the stage with Thundercat and Ariana Grande. Somebody tell me how I'm supposed to do. Domi plays keys, J.D. Beck is on drums. They've been playing music together since they were teenagers. They're now in their 20s, and their second album is called Who Asked?

0: lot of people call their music jazz, but their sound is not so easy to define, so I asked them about it. I did a ton of research on both of you, and I went to Wikipedia that claims that you two are a jazz duo. So let's start with the duo part. Can we all agree that you two are a duo?
1: That we agree.
2: Yep.
0: That's fine. That's a good... Okay, good, good. Now, what about the jazz part?
1: That's up to everybody's opinion, I guess.
2: Yeah, it's hard to say. I think we're inspired by jazz. We grew up playing it. I don't know if you could call us that. I mean, I don't know.
1: Like, everybody can say whatever they want. So whatever I want, whatever is being said, it's all correct, it's all wrong.
0: Okay. Now, JD, you once described your musical approaches as a let's play everything imaginable and try to do something weird. So how would you describe this album, Who Asked?
2: That sounds like a 14-year-old me quote. I mean, for this, I guess I stand by that quote. I don't know, but not everything imaginable. I think what I meant was everything we can imagine, because, you know, we're trying to just push ourselves and make music that we haven't heard before.

0: artist.
1: And that's the interesting part, at least for me, when I think of what artists do, is that, you know, does the artist kind of just sit in the moment and just play whatever comes to them, or are they thinking about pushing themselves kind of further into, like, into different areas?
2: Everything we do, we're always second guessing everything. Like, if we're doing enough, every like month we feel like idiots because we learned something that completely could have changed our entire approach for like a year or something, you know. That's always happening. We're just trying not to be surprised by stuff we learn, but also learn surprising things.
1: So that's just super reassuring for me to hear that two people as talented as both of you actually have monthly regrets. I mean, it sounds like. I mean, that sounds reassuring.
3: Daily.
1: Okay, daily regrets. Wow.
3: Well, that's the only way to push. You know, if you really, truly want to push, you have to have a quality standard that is personal and abide by it, you know? And so obviously, yeah, every day we're happy of stuff, but we're also like, oh yeah, we got to do this better. You know, we never go to bed at night and we're like, we killed it today, you know?
2: Yeah, that never happens.
1: That never happens? Come on. Really?
3: No, not really. Because there's always one part that we're like, ah, damn it, you know? But we need to tell ourselves that in order to do better next time, you know?
1: Now, I noticed that humor is a big part of your sound. For example, you once renamed your version of John Coltrane's song, Giant Steps, Giant Nuts. So, humor.
3: Yes.
1: Humor. Why is humor such a big part of your sound?
2: I don't know if it's a part of the sound. I think it's just an easy way for us to be natural with the stuff we're doing. I think if we tried to be super serious all the time, it wouldn't be real.
3: Yeah, we stay ourselves, you know, that's how we are, just behind closed doors. This is how we joke around and stuff. But on this new record, it's all like very deep and stuff.
2: There's nothing really funny.
3: Yeah, there's nothing funny on it. But it's because we treat art the most serious thing ever. That doesn't mean we should treat ourselves seriously, you know.
1: Okay, so I want to play this song, Growing Older. Let's hear Growing Older.

0: Days cascading out of sight, younger ways like fleeting light, time worn gently on the face, seasons change, we're growing older. My goodness, why are these thoughts creeping into your music?
1: I think it's because we're around a lot of people who care so much about age. Personally, I think I've heard so much like, oh man, age, time is going so fast and stuff. And I don't necessarily agree or think we should care about it that much, but it's always lingering, you know? Also, we're growing older because we started playing instruments so young and we've practiced so much and stuff. So for us, the concept of time is a little different because, well, for me, my childhood was 25,000 hours of practice.
0: So considering that both of you have been playing music publicly since you were in the single digits age-wise, do you each see yourselves as mature musicians?
1: No.
2: Absolutely not.
1: The concept of maturity always was messed up for me because I have bad memories of that word being thrown around. Like my classical piano teacher would always say, like, you need more maturity to play that piece. So of course the first thing I would do is, you know, practice that piece just to make them mad.
2: Yeah, I think a lot of our playing is in spite of maturity. Maturity is never a concern.
1: Yeah, no.
0: Domi and JD Beck's new album is called Who Asked? Domi, JD, thanks a lot.
1: Thank you so much.
2: Yeah, thank you.

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2: Hi, I'm Priscila Quesada, Director of Corporate Relations with the Los Angeles Regional Food Bank. 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
3: Live from NPR News, I'm Lakshmi Singh. Hamas denies it agreed to a deal with President Trump's Board of Peace to completely disarm. The Palestinian militant group in Gaza is pushing back after Trump announced there was a deal for Hamas disarmament and the simultaneous withdrawal of Israeli forces, followed by the presence of an international and local stabilization force. NPR's Frank Ordonez reports a lot comes down to the details and their execution.
4: The problem seems to be a disagreement over what comes first, whether it's Israel pulling out of Gaza or Hamas handing over their weapons. Now, the Board of Peace says, quote, withdrawal must move in lockstep with the decommissioning. But a senior Hamas official told NPR that they would only give up their weapons if Israel withdraws from Gaza first.
3: Another U.S. company is reporting its AI model went rogue. Anthropic announced yesterday that its Claude chatbot broke out of its testing environments and into the systems of three organizations. Last week, OpenAI reported its models did something similar. Punchbowl News tech reporter Diego Munoz says President Trump gave federal agencies until tomorrow to come up with a control plan.
5: This would be a voluntary framework for AI labs to share access to their models before they're publicly released. And the idea is that the federal government would then have the ability to get itself prepared for whatever the capabilities of those models may be.
3: Munoz on NPR's Morning Edition. This is NPR News. Hundreds of shelters, classrooms, and vehicles in southwestern Japan are filled with earthquake survivors today. The U.S. Geological Survey says the quake that hit Tuesday was a magnitude 6.8. Japan puts it at a 7.1. The number of people killed now stands at 34. Injured, dozens. Still missing, still unknown. Authorities estimate more than 9,000 people have been displaced after the earthquake leveled homes and hobbled basic government services, mainly in southern Kumamoto. It cut water, electricity, or both to tens of thousands of homes in the middle of a heat wave. Following a record month of hot weather in the United Kingdom, today a crew is battling a major fire near a nuclear power plant. NPR's Robbie Griffiths has the latest.
6: The fire in the county of Suffolk broke out on Wednesday afternoon and quickly grew to over 350 acres. The fire was burning just 3 miles away from Sizewell B nuclear power station on Britain's east coast. Over 100 firefighters and a helicopter were sent to tackle the blaze, and late on Thursday night, authorities said the situation was stabilising. Earlier this week, the Environment Agency declared that half of England was in drought thanks to a combination of weeks of very low rainfall and high temperatures. Rivers are running low, wildfire risk is increasing, and millions of people are living under restrictions over how much water they are allowed to use in their homes. Robbie Griffiths, NPR News, London.
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8: After Dr. Anthony Fauci's contentious Senate hearing, experts worry trust in public health in the U.S. may erode further.
9: That devaluing will make it much harder to do the work of public health.
8: I'm Sasha Pfeiffer. Public health officials say declining confidence in their field could make people more vulnerable to current pathogens and future pandemics. That story on All Things Considered from NPR News.
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0: It's Morning Edition from NPR News. I'm Michelle Martin.
11: And I'm Leila Faldin. Good morning. President Trump says his Board of Peace has reached what he calls an historic deal for the complete disarmament of Hamas and all other armed groups in Gaza. But some of those armed groups are already pushing back against the president's claims. NPR's Frank Langfitt is in Tel Aviv and joins me now. Good morning, Frank.
12: Hey, good morning, Leila.
11: So tell us more about what Trump says has been agreed to.
12: He says that as the disarmament of the groups is completed, and I want to emphasize it hasn't even started, and sequencing is really important here, that Israeli forces would then begin to withdraw. Now, in a briefing, officials with the Board of Peace said a transitional authority would, quote, hold a full monopoly on weapons in the Gaza Strip. They also added that hopefully all the tunnels would be disclosed and destroyed. And then, of course, we've been talking about this International Stabilization Force, where basically these are peacekeepers. They'd work with a new Palestinian police force to provide security for people in Gaza and its nearby neighbors. But of course, there are not many details on exactly how this all would work.
11: And what about the armed groups, namely Hamas? What are those groups saying this morning?
12: It sounds very different than what we've seen from President Trump on Truth Social. They're not framing this as a breakthrough. A Hamas senior official contradicted Trump on a key point about what would happen next. He told NPR that Israel has to uphold its commitments to withdraw from parts of Gaza first before Hamas can move forward. Israeli forces, of course, they control about two-thirds of the territory, and they've squeezed Gazans into the remainder. Now, the Palestinian Islamic Jihad movement, it's the second largest group in Gaza, they sent out a statement saying the agreement that Trump is touting is inaccurate and that the group has reservations as it's currently written. And for the militant groups, I think it's really important for people to remember, giving up weapons could be seen as tantamount to surrender.
11: Okay, and what about reaction from the Israeli government?
12: One of our producers here has reached out, but there's been no answer yet. And it's been more than 10 hours since President Trump's announcement. Still, Prime Minister Netanyahu, he's silent. Other Israeli officials have told local media they're skeptical about all this, and Israel wouldn't take any action until Hamas is disarmed. President Trump, as I think we know, he's anxious about getting this done. Prime Minister Netanyahu was in Washington this week, and the reception at the White House was pretty chilly.
11: And what are you hearing beyond Hamas and the Palestinian Islamic Jihad movement from other Palestinians?
12: Yeah, I was talking to Dr. Mustafa Barghouti. He's the leader of Palestinian National Initiative. This is a democratic Palestinian political movement. And he says, as you're kind of hearing from all parties here, sequencing is really, really important. This is the big sticking point. And it's a little hard to hear on this line, Leila, but Barghouti says President Trump needs to put a lot of pressure on Israel to honor the ceasefire and get this moving forward.
13: He should exercise pressure on Israel to commit to the ceasefire and stop bombarding Gaza and begin the process of withdrawing from Gaza instead of expanding their occupation.
12: Now, since the ceasefire last year, more than 1,100 people in Gaza have been killed. And I should add that even if this deal were to work, it's a huge task. I mean, disarming Hamas, if they go along with it, it would take a very long time, as would training a new police force. And of course, in October, there are elections here in Israel, and it's not clear who will be in charge and what their policies towards Gaza would be.
11: NPR's Frank Langfitt in Tel Aviv. Thank you.
12: Happy to do it, Leila.
0: New York Governor Kathy Hochul has ordered that flags be flown at half-staff across the state today in honor of one of the four American soldiers killed overseas in the last month. Reporter Brittany Kriegstein from member station WNYC has more.
14: When Catalina Flores saw two men in military uniforms approach her friend's house across the street, she had a feeling something was wrong. Her friend, Carol Acevedo, had a daughter serving in the Army.
15: Once they closed the door, we just heard her screaming. You know how hurtful that is?
14: The men had come to deliver the news that 28-year-old Angel S. Rampersad, a sergeant in the U.S. Army, had been killed in an attack at an airbase in Jordan. And just like that, a faraway war hit home in Ozone Park, Queens. At a vigil for Rampersad this week, dozens of residents gathered around the family's neat two-story home on a tree-lined street corner as the sun began to set.
16: I once was lost, but now I'm found. Was blind. Come on, people, lift your voice.
14: Rampersad's mother, her older sister, and her aunt stood in the front yard. A white picket fence separated them from the rest of the crowd, which included elected officials like New York State Attorney General Letitia James and Congressman Gregory Meeks. Her mother, Acevedo, shed a few tears as they spoke.
15: I'd just like to thank everyone for their love and support. I want to thank you all. From the bottom of my heart, thank you.
14: Behind her, the crowd could see the traditional triangular folded burial flag given to family members when a soldier dies. Community members lit candles and remembered Rampersad as a soldier, but also as a drummer at her church, a high school softball player, and a daughter who helped her immigrant family navigate their new home, but never forgot where she came from. Rampersad's mother brought her to the U.S. from Trinidad when she was just 2 years old. She grew up in one of the most diverse enclaves in the country.
17: Angel Rampersad was not born in the United States of America. But Angel Rampersad was willing to die for the United States of America. That's how strongly she felt about America. Not just the place, but the idea.

0: At an earlier press conference, her aunt, Judy Rackle, explained that she tried to enlist at the age of 18 before her mom was ready to give her permission. And then,
1: a few days after her 21st birthday, she made an appointment with the recruiter and signed up on her own. Her mom found out after it was done.
0: Rampersad was assigned to the 10th Army Air and Missile Defense Command. She served a total of 7 years, earning the Army Commendation Medal. In Jordan, she worked on military communication systems. She was posthumously promoted to Staff Sergeant. As the vigil wrapped up, neighbor Catalina Flores says she's encouraging others to leave their porch lights on at night in remembrance of Rampersad, who she says was a selfless, steady presence in the community.
2: Let's all be heard and be encouraged to help one another.
0: Rampersad's funeral will be held this morning. For NPR News, I'm Brittany Krickstein.

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1: And this is 89.9 KCRW. I'm Danielle Chiriguayo. Big changes are on the horizon for San Pedro's iconic Vincent Thomas Bridge. That's according to officials with the Port of L.A. who have announced a new partnership with the state and other local cities to reimagine and eventually replace the bridge. The mile-long Vincent Thomas Bridge links San Pedro and the terminal island at the Port of L.A. Its executive director, Gene Soroka, says the port is moving forward and is moving more and more cargo. And now the bridge needs to be reworked to accommodate for larger container ships.
2: Every year, more of the world's cargo moves on vessels that are simply too large to go underneath the Vincent Thomas. Without action, we risk losing cargo, jobs, and tax revenue that would go to other gateways.
1: The bridge is already set to temporarily close in November for a 16-month project to replace the roadway, but Soroka says that won't solve the aging bridge's larger problems. And now, the port will start research, community meetings, and fundraising for the project. Meanwhile, a new independent film festival is coming to Long Beach next month. The inaugural Long Beach Film Festival will show four feature films, multiple short films, and host Q&As at the city's historic art theater on Retro Row. One of the movies, titled Rescue, was written, directed, and stars local filmmaker DJ Hale and was shot on location in Long Beach. Organizers say they hope the festival will showcase local talent while also becoming a must-see in the festival circuit in the future. Tickets start at just $10. 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
3: The production duo The Neptunes had a prolific three-decade run. Pharrell Williams of the duo also released two solo albums, but the other half, Chad Hugo, waited a little longer for his debut. This month, in fact. Today on Morning Becomes Eclectic, we'll check out the Summer Ready reveal and give you a shot at tickets to Rufus Du Sol's sold-out show at the Forum. 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
5: 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Every week, Good Food reports from the Wednesday Santa Monica Farmers Market, and a year ago, they were talking about tomatoes.
6: This is Jillian Ferguson with the Market Report. Phil Rhodes of Country Roads Farm may be a familiar face to some listeners.
5: Phil Rhodes is an independent family farmer, and he was new to the Wednesday market, which is notoriously difficult to join as a farmer.
7: We are actually outside of Visalia, about 5 miles northeast. It's called a little community called Ivanhoe, California. My grandfather bought the farm in the early 40s. So I kind of went to college, went to Fresno State, and farmers markets were just a way to pay for it. And I thought, wow, I can just do this for a living. So it's been a love-hate thing for 30 years.
5: A year ago, Phil was dealing with the

0: same financial challenges as other independent farmers, including California water restrictions that impact small farmers in a big way.
1: Auto insurance is going up, labor, energy costs, it all just compiles.
0: But Phil had a lot of confidence that the Santa Monica Wednesday market would help business.
2: The Wednesday Santa Monica market is kind of like the Super Bowl, you know, of farmers markets. It's where the chefs are.
1: You come here and the biggest names in LA, chefs, come up and shake your hand and say, welcome to the market.
0: Earlier this month, we went back to the Wednesday market to check in with Phil and see how things have been since his interview was broadcast on KCRW's Good Food.
3: The week or two after, a couple from Santa Barbara area retired. They said, we heard you on the radio. Wanted to come over and say hello and a little trip down to see the farmer's market. They came here because of your show. Most of these people are regulars, so, and they're passionate about food, so I'm sure they're listening to your show. And the ones that did were very vocal, like that husband and wife. I probably talked to them for a half hour. That's the ones I remember the most because they traveled so far.
0: And the financial future of Phil Rhodes Farm is looking better.
3: I see the light at the end of the tunnel, literally only because of this market. It's really a special market. The tonnage is coming through this spot right here. When I got in here, one of the vendors walked me around and introduced me to it, and several of the vendors says, welcome to the market. This is going to change your life.
0: When you give to KCRW, you're not just supporting public media. 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
3: It was a really neat experience to have it spread out so far, like all the way to the Bay Area. And I was new here, so that was very flattering. Thank you to KCRW. And I appreciate all the support. It's a very special market, and you guys are part of it.
0: July is almost over, and this is our second year ever funded entirely by you. 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
4: 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Right now, we're right at about 915 donors, which means we still have 85 to go to, again, kickstart this second year as fully community funded. 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And you love the news and the music and the culture. Morning Becomes Eclectic is coming up in 10 minutes. 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
9: On a Friday, this is Morning Edition from NPR News. I'm Michelle Martin.
10: And I'm Leila Fadel. For the second time, a company says its AI has gone rogue. Anthropic said Thursday that its AI model Claude broke out of its testing environments to hack into the systems of three other organizations. Just last week, OpenAI disclosed that two of its models escaped and breached the online platform Hugging Face. Diego Munoz is a tech reporter for Punchbowl News and joins me now to discuss. Good morning.
11: Good morning.
10: Is this normal, AI models just breaking out and hacking other systems?
11: Shouldn't be, right, Leila?
10: So it's
11: the second time that it happens in a span of about a week. It's a pretty serious security incident, and the AI companies don't really know what's going on.
10: Are there any federal regulations on these models or anything in place to create accountability?
11: There isn't, not right now. There are several proposals on Capitol Hill to regulate what's called frontier AI, which is these very advanced AI models, but none of them have actually passed yet, and it's an issue that lawmakers are currently grappling with in a very intense way.
10: I want to ask you about something the president is doing. He issued an executive order in June asking federal agencies to come up with a way for companies to voluntarily share their models with the government before they're released to the public. He set a deadline of tomorrow. What's the goal there, and does it tie in to any of what we're seeing here?
11: The goal of that executive order is getting the federal government ready for the type of capabilities that these AI models have. Mm-hmm. So this would be a voluntary framework for the AI labs, think of OpenAI, Anthropic, Google, to share access to their models before they're publicly released. This would be up to 30 days. And the idea is that the federal government would then have the ability to get itself prepared for whatever the capabilities of those models may be.
10: So it's not about regulations or guardrails?
11: No, and there's actually a clause in the executive order that that strictly prohibits this model from being some type of vetting or licensing regime for these models.
10: And how voluntary is voluntary for AI developers to cooperate with the government?
11: That's what a lot of people in the industry are worried about, that this is a voluntary process, but that the administration could ultimately make it mandatory, that if you don't share your models with the government, you may be badly seen by the administration.
10: OpenAI CEO Sam Altman is in Washington this week. What's he doing?
11: First, talk about that incident, right? Trying to assuage fears that it doesn't have control over its models.
10: Right.
11: He's also briefing lawmakers about OpenAI's latest AI model. And he's trying to engage with the White House about this voluntary framework. He said he has seen it, but he didn't really elaborate on what the details are.
10: How does what the Trump administration is doing compare to what other countries have done when it comes to AI?
11: Some countries have gotten ahead and tried to regulate first. That includes the European Union. Of course, China has its own model of how to regulate its businesses. But the Trump administration has gone through somewhat of a change. When the president came into office last year, he had a mostly hands-off approach. We're going to let these companies develop these models, cherish innovation, and see if we can beat China in the AI race. After Anthropic released its most powerful model, Mythos, a few months ago, the administration really had a pivot towards a more hands-on approach. That's mm-hmm. when that executive order came in.
10: A hands-on approach as in going from not wanting barriers, not wanting regulation to shifting?
11: Yeah, to now wanting access of these models before they go out. And actually, when Anthropic did put out one of its most advanced models called Fable, the administration blocked it through export controls, not allowing any foreign individuals to have access to the model, which essentially blocked its public release.
10: Diego Munoz is a tech reporter with Punchbowl News. Thank you, Diego, for speaking with us.
11: Thank you.
10: And we'll note that Anthropic is among the financial supporters of NPR.
9: Moving to a new country is never easy, especially if you're a 3,000-pound whale.
12: The logistics, the number of people, is absolutely extraordinary.
9: Dr. Carissa Tang is the lead veterinarian and vice president of animal health at Chicago Shedd Aquarium. They're helping relocate a pod of 30 beluga whales after an urgent plea from fellow zoologists.
10: The whales were stranded when an aquarium in Niagara Falls, Ontario, closed its doors. Tang explains some of what they need.
12: Comfortable slings that fit the right size animal, the transport containers that are specially designed for moving belugas, the cargo planes that can hold not only that weight of animal, but also the people needed to attend to them the entire time, the trucks that get, you know, to and from the airport.
9: The Shedd Aquarium is giving four of the whales a new home. Some of the remaining belugas are headed for other places that specialize in beluga whale care, like Georgia Aquarium, SeaWorld San Diego, and Oceanographic Valencia in Spain.
10: As for Shedd's new residents, Tang says Acadia, Osiris, Sierra, and Lillooette handled the move well.
12: The transport itself went as well as it possibly could have. Everybody is safe, all humans and animals. And the thing is, that's just step one.
10: The belugas can take weeks or even months to acclimate to their new surroundings and get acquainted with Shedd's other residents, including eight other beluga whales who live in six interconnected habitats.
12: So we're really taking it day by day, hour by hour, and following their lead in terms of what they're ready for in the next moment.
9: Tang and her team are monitoring and recording the whale's behavior and health.
12: Of course, they have different personalities. Acadia is a little bit more of a leader right now. Lillooette's a little bit more of a follower. And so learning each of their little quirks and dynamics between each other is really important for their care.
10: Shedd is preparing to receive up to six more whales from the closed Canadian aquarium in the near future. This is Morning Edition from NPR News. Our theme music is inspired by BJ Lederman. I'm Leila Faldin.
9: And I'm Michelle Martin.

0: It's just about 9 a.m. and you're listening to 89.9 KCRW. I'm Danielle Chiriguayo. Move over, boys in blue, because LA's got a new professional baseball team, one for the ladies. The LA Queens are their names, and their first ever season kicks off tomorrow. They're part of the inaugural Women's Professional Baseball League and are joined by three other teams, the San Francisco Fireballs, the Boston Hunters, and the New York Heights. This is the first time there's been a Women's Pro Baseball League in the U.S. since 1954. And tomorrow, the LA Queens will play against the New York Heights at the sold-out opening day in Springfield, Illinois. Time now for Morning Becomes Eclectic with Navina Carmel.
1: I gotta say, I love that name. The LA Queens.
0: LA Queens.
1: Just simple, to the point, and an opportunity to go to a game and go, yes, Queens.
0: Well, I'll tell you what. It's not only a yes, Queen moment, but it's also a historic reference. LA Queens are actually named after Lizzie Murphy. She was the first woman to play against major league players in 1922.
1: Okay.
0: And they called her the Queen of the Diamond or the Queen of Baseball.
1: I love that.
0: Fun fact.
1: So history and also attached to just like a current... A current way of addressing somebody. Like
0: yes, queen.
1: Yeah, exactly.
0: Yes, queen, let's go.
1: History and idioms all together, current idioms.
0: Hey, it all comes together.
1: Yes.
0: That's how the cookie of history crumbles.
1: Yes, queen.
0: Yes, queen. Oh, all right, queen. You have a great show. Have a great weekend.
1: Thanks so much, Danielle. It's KCRW Santa Monica, Los Angeles. KDRW Santa Barbara. KCRI Indio, Palm Springs. KCRU Oxnard, Ventura. And KCRY Mojave. 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All kings, all queens, welcome today. And we continue after news headlines with music. It's KCRW.
2: Live from NPR News, I'm Lakshmi Singh. President Trump is holding a cabinet meeting at Camp David in Maryland this hour. He is defending his domestic agenda of tariffs, addressing high health care costs, and investment initiatives, all of which he says benefit U.S. workers. The secretaries of state and defense who've helped the president spearhead the U.S. war with Iran are sitting on either side of Trump. The Republican leader is also defending his hardline immigration enforcement campaign, citing the massive migration currently confronting Spain.
3: That's going to be a talking point for the midterms, because when you look at what happened to Spain, they don't know what to do. And it's happening again today. They're coming in by the tens of thousands. It's just invading the country.
2: About 60,000 migrants have crossed into the tiny Spanish territory of Ceuta from Morocco over the last 24 hours, according to local authorities. Spain blames human smugglers for fueling a migration crisis. There is no immediate response from the Moroccan government on the latest figures released by Spanish authorities. Michigan's primary is Tuesday. Congresswoman Haley Stevens and former public health official Abdul El-Sayed are in a fierce battle for the Democratic Senate nomination, mirroring national divisions in the party. NPR's Sam Greenglass spoke to voters in suburban Detroit.
4: Air Force veteran Joel Rutherford worries the primary is tearing Democrats apart.
5: You have candidates that are very different. And I think what happens is this passion has just become so big.
4: Rutherford is supporting El-Sayed and thinks about his choice this way.
5: We're not going to get everything we want, but we have to at least try.
4: The pro-Israel lobbying group AIPAC is also spending millions to boost Stevens and oppose El-Sayed, who supports ending military aid to Israel and has made calling out corporate money in politics a key message. Alan Wolf says he believes Stevens is the one who can beat Republican Mike Rogers this fall.
6: You cannot win in Michigan without being able to sway independents. Haley is a fairly middle-of-the-road candidate who can actually do that.
4: Sam Greenglass, NPR News, Metro Detroit.
2: The long legal battle to erase the debts of nearly half a million federal student loan borrowers is coming to an end. More from NPR's Corey Turner.
7: The class action suit centered on a federal rule known as borrower defense. The rule allows borrowers to ask the U.S. Education Department to erase their debts if a school ripped them off by lying about things like job prospects or salary after graduation. Advocates filed the suit in 2019 when the first Trump administration delayed discharging loans for defrauded borrowers. In 2022, the Biden administration settled, but the current Trump administration asked the courts for a delay making good on that settlement.
2: That's NPR's Corey Turner reporting. The Dow is up more than 100 points. This is NPR News.
1: 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And good morning. You are tuned into 89.9 KCRW. I'm Novena Carmel here with you. It is a Friday, which means, we made it through the week. It's also the last day of July, which means, we made it through another month together. And it's also a day where new releases are aplenty. And we're going to hear some of them, including the latest from Cut Chemist with Ethiopian inspiration. We'll hear Strong Boy, also Charlie XCX, a 1979 selection from a girl group inspired by a kung fu school in Louisiana. That'll be our second song this morning, so stay close for that. And don't forget, tickets to a sold-out Rufus Du Sol show is on the way. And we start out with a brand new album that comes 46 years after their debut and 16 years after their last album. It's the Daruti Column, and they are back with Renaissance. Here's one to start the day on the mellower tip, but we will take it to the party mode at some point here on Morning Becomes Eclectic. Thanks for joining me on KCRW.

buddy. It's sure been a long time. But I was thinking about you today. And I wanted you to know that I was thinking about you. Do you remember that day we drove to the beach and the sea was gone? I guess it was just a low, low tide. But you couldn't see any water at all. Just a white sky above a shimmering plain, like hammered metal in the sun. There were people walking around out there, way out. And they looked like they were floating in space. And we walked out there with your dog. What was his name? He was such a good dog. Such a good attitude. Even though we'd been bickering about him all morning. And I felt sorry about it. We talked as we walked, and we mended things a little. And then we stopped talking.

But we kept walking, getting farther and farther apart. I remember noticing how I'd been squinting because I'd forgotten my sunglasses. Everything got kind of blurry. Those tiny floating people weren't getting any closer. And then I started to get this weird, prickly feeling. Wait, isn't this what happens before a tsunami? So I turned around and walked back to the car. After a while, you and your dog came back too. And there was no tsunami. But when our eyes met, something seemed off. I had to push away the eerie thought that you weren't really you anymore. That some part of you had stayed out there. Maybe even the part I knew best. That day's bothered me ever since. And even though everything's so different now, I think even that beach is gone. I wanted to tell you that I think I was wrong. I think it was me who stayed out. Or maybe both of us did. It's nice to imagine a version of you and me that's still walking around out there, where the beach ends and the sky begins.

pulled up at the dunes and you turned off the car. And we just sat there listening to those little crinkling and popping sounds from the engine with the heat seeping through the windshield. "I guess this is it," he said. "I wish I'd paid more attention. I thought those days were going to go on forever."

0: music to tickle your imagination to start us out on this Friday of Morning Becomes Eclectic. It's 89.9 KCRW. That voice you just heard is the great avant-garde artist, musician, film director, Laurie Anderson. She's featured on Shearwater's song, You and Your Dog. And Shearwater have a new album out today called The New World. And by the way, Laurie Anderson is performing in L.A. at the Orpheum on Thursday, September 24th. We also heard music from Strong Boy, a new track out today called Think Twice, and The Roaches. Hammond's song from 1979, their debut album, The Sister Trio from New York. And they are the group that has to do with the Kung Fu reference I made at the top of the show. So it's kind of a long story, but basically they were unhappy with their record label, with a record label experience they were having. So they just escaped the situation, went down to Hammond, Louisiana, hence Hammond's song, to spend time with their friend who was running a Kung Fu school. Part of the issue with the record label is apparently they thought they needed to dress more hip. And they said, don't tell us how to dress. We're the Roaches. Kind of a precursor to Haim, right? A sister trio. I'm your sister in sound, Novena Carmel, here with you for Morning Becomes Eclectic, and so happy to be spending this Friday morning with you. Get the weekend started. We'll be at CAM tomorrow having a party. The weather is perfect. Coming up next, a selection from the debut album of Sparkle Mommy. We had a great time with her yesterday, and it was just a great opportunity to talk more about her fabulous debut, listen to it more, get some references, and understand what inspired her while making it. It's KCRW.
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0: It's Morning Becomes Eclectic on KCRW. Sale Giorgi from his new album, The Other Side, Quando Chego, featuring Marisa Monchi. And right before it, Astrid Gilberto with one from many decades before, continuing that Brazilian sound. Take It Easy, My Brother Charlie, her version of that one. And Sparkle Mommy, also with some contemporary Brazilian influence on her debut album, In This Body, which was released this year. Sparkle Mommy, we heard Penso en Você. I'm Novena Carmel here with you for a Friday of Morning Becomes Eclectic. So appreciate your presence as we get into a brand new day and close out a month. It's the final day of July here. Can you believe it? This is Skin Shape with Bettina. And there is some summer left, but before you know it, if you are someone who goes to school or takes kids to school, it's happening yet again. And maybe you are ready to relaunch your education. You can do so at Santa Monica College this coming semester with dedicated faculty, counseling, and financial aid and scholarship support. 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And there's still music to enjoy this summer, too. We've got a track that has the word summer in its title coming up next here on Morning Becomes Eclectic.
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2: 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I'm Steve Chiotakis. 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
3: And on this warm day, here's a nice warm story to remind you of how important KCRW is in the community in many ways. Check this out.
4: KCRW makes connections that matter. Every week, Good Food reports from the Wednesday Santa Monica Farmers Market. And a year ago, they were talking about tomatoes.
5: This is Jillian Ferguson with the Market Report. Phil Rhodes of Country Roads Farm may be a familiar face to some listeners.
4: Phil Rhodes is an independent family farmer, and he was new to the Wednesday market, which is notoriously difficult to join as a farmer.
6: We are actually outside of Visalia, about 5 miles northeast. It's called a little community called Ivanhoe, California. My grandfather bought the farm in the early 40s. So I kind of went to college, went to Fresno State, and farmers markets were just a way to pay for it. And I thought, wow, I can just do this for a living. So it's been a love-hate thing for 30 years.
4: A year ago, Phil was dealing with the same financial challenges as other independent farmers, including California water restrictions that impact small farmers in a big way.
6: Auto insurance is going up, labor, energy costs, it all just compiles.
4: But Phil had a lot of confidence that the Santa Monica Wednesday market would help business.
5: The Wednesday Santa Monica market is kind of like the Super Bowl, you know, of farmers markets. It's where the chefs are.
6: You come here and the biggest names in LA, chefs, come up and shake your hand and say, "Welcome to the market."
4: Earlier this month, we went back to the Wednesday market to check in with Phil and see how things have been since his interview was broadcast on KCRW's Good Food.
6: The week or two after, a couple from Santa Barbara area retired. They said, "We heard you on the radio. Wanted to come over and say hello and a little trip down to see the farmers market." They came here because of your show. Most of these people are regular, so, and they're passionate about food, so I'm sure they're listening to your show. And the ones that did were very vocal, like that husband and wife. I probably talked to them for a half hour. That's the ones I remember the most because they traveled so far.
4: And the financial future of Phil Rhodes' farm is looking better.
6: I see the light at the end of the tunnel, literally only because of this market. It's really a special market. Like, yeah. The tonnage is coming through this spot right here. When I got in here, one of the vendors walked me around and introduced me to, and several of the vendors says, "Welcome to the market. This is going to change your life."
4: When you give to KCRW, you're not just supporting public media. 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
6: It was a really neat experience to have it spread out so far, like all the way to the Bay Area. And I was new here, so that was very flattering. Thank you to KCRW, and I appreciate all the support. It's a very special market, and you guys are part of it.
4: July is almost over, and this is our second year ever funded entirely by you. Go to kcrw.com/give.
3: 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Hopefully it happens during Morning Becomes Eclectic. We've got a couple hours left to go. That would be amazing. Donate now at kcrw.com/give, and thank you so much for doing so as we get into this Summer Haze from Yasmin Lacey. It's a popular song around here right now over the KCRW airwaves, and for good reason. It really captures that summer feeling. Let's get into it. It's Morning Becomes Eclectic.

Great new track right there from Victoria Monet. It's called Reach Out. Her full length will be out in October. It's called Frequency of Love. Definitely has that like early 2000s R&B good feel to it. Yasmin Lacey with Summer Haze right before. I'm Novena Carmel here with you. Thanks for joining us on a Friday. It is great to be here together and listening to uplifting music. More of that is on the way. We've got new selections from Cut Chemist, from Homeboy Sandman, Chad Hugo of the Neptunes, Jam City, Willow, and a new project called Ships of the Pharaohs with a track called Joys, which delivers just that. Plenty of joys. And you might feel joy when you win tickets to Rufus Du Sol. We will offer those up as well during Morning Becomes Eclectic. It's a sold-out show, by the way. 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
3: Live from NPR News, I'm Lakshmi Singh. President Trump's convened a cabinet meeting at Camp David where he gave pointed responses to reporters' questions today. He blasted GOP holdouts, including outgoing Senator John Cornyn, for failing to advance Todd Blanche's nomination for attorney general. Has to do in part with Trump's settlement with the IRS that included a controversial $1.7 billion compensation fund. On the U.S. war with Iran, Trump expressed frustration with Tehran's negotiators.
4: I'm losing faith in them. Because they do lie and they do misrepresent. Well, the other day, the five missiles were shot. We knocked them down, but we were in the midst of a negotiation. I mean, I'm waiting for Steve to call me. How's the negotiation going? And instead, I got a call from Pete that they just shot five missiles at one of our bases in Jordan.
3: Trump faces low public approval ratings in part over the war. A federal plan for addressing a water crisis affecting seven western states is now public. It seeks to curb usage, and the Bureau of Reclamation says the plan would be updated every 2 years. The Colorado River provides water to tens of millions of people, but it's facing dire drought conditions. Three lower basin states affected, Arizona, California, Nevada, could face dramatic cuts in their water use over the next couple of years. Sarah Porter lives in Phoenix, one of the major cities that relies on the Colorado. She's a director of the Kyle Center for Water Policy at Arizona State University.
5: The federal government, through the U.S. Bureau of Reclamation, which manages the reservoirs and other infrastructure, has issued what they're calling a 10-year decision framework. And it's basically a statement of the Bureau's idea of its full authority to respond to conditions on the reservoirs as they develop. You know, whatever is thrown at it, it's what the Bureau believes it has authority to do.
3: Porter speaking with NPR's Here and Now. The Trump administration wants taxpayers to pay millions in reimbursements for security around its 250th anniversary celebrations. NPR's Rachel Treisman has details.
6: The Department of the Interior is asking Congress for $10 million to cover what it says are elevated security costs for three events on the National Mall, a prayer event in May, the Great American State Fair, and the 4th of July fireworks. Congress already allocated $150 million to events celebrating America's milestone birthday. Most of that money went to Freedom 250, the White House-backed group behind the high-profile events in D.C. The group has not disclosed how much money it raised from donors. Democrats say Freedom 250, not taxpayers, should cover the additional costs. The group has more events planned for August, including an IndyCar race near the National Mall. Rachel Treisman, NPR News.
3: From Washington, this is NPR.
7: 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And good morning, happy Friday to you. You're tuned in to 89.9 KCRW. It's Morning Becomes Eclectic. I'm Novena Carmel here with you. Oh, we're also on YouTube. Hello, YouTube. YouTube.com/KCRW. Come say hello, let us know where you are listening from, and see what live radio looks like. We're going to kick things off with a new track here from the project called Jam City. It's Jack Latham's new project, and here is the title track of that album. It's called My World, and then from there, we kick it up a notch.
8: So how did you hear about this place?
9: It's just like a fantasy.

and we're about to get busy on KISS-LS Pirate TV. We bring you the sound of young London. Bomb the bass with a brand new jam. Young

James, fear James is signal. You got it, mother God, and give me that impulse. Those in it for the business looking pretty abysmal. That's a spade, call that a spade. Harder to avoid once your boy takes center stage. Push the button, get the lump sums all erased. Soon enough, love's all the rage. I don't need you to like me, but yet I get busy and rightly, daily and nightly. Flavor all spice, soon as you sight me, I'm all in your psyche. Be lost.

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Best case scenario, pretty red, reading in math while kids play Mario. No Ryu or Ken, but I know nouns, and wow, if I knew then what I know now. Trust me like your old pal, here's a skinny to locale for your whole locale. Can't nothing bad happen to me, I'm a god and that's always capital G. Cats keep wanting to burn oil, sleep in the turmoil. You gon' deaden all your charm with a charbroil, end up acting like a gargoyle. Still I rise. Even though love be getting villainized. Even for the mill, ain't no run of the miller figures, it ain't never miller time.

0: Morning Becomes Eclectic on 89.9 KCRW. And if it's one thing Friday is going to be around here, it is funky. And Los Retros is helping us out with that. This is a new track, although it has a bit of a retro feel. Los Retros from right here in Los Angeles. So much amazing homegrown talent that comes from LA, like Thundercat. We heard his version of Fly Like an Eagle. And there was a little nod to the original Fly Like an Eagle from the Steve Miller Band in that Homeboy Sandman track we heard right before. It's featuring Jack Splash, and it's called 24/7. Homeboy Sandman, always with the bars. Also in the set, Confidence Man. That new one is called Young London. That was like the club banga. I'm Novena here with you for Morning Becomes Eclectic on 89.9 KCRW. We're also on YouTube, youtube.com/KCRW, where you can see what live radio looks like. The chat is fantastic today. Thank you so much for joining in. It's great to see folks from South Pasadena to Alhambra driving along, apparently. Also McMinnville, Oregon, Lake Forest, Eagle Rock, Cypress, La Palma, Buena Park, San Diego, Mexico City, Sao Paulo, Brazil, oi, tudo bem? Buenos Aires, Argentina, hola, and Morning Becomes Connecticut, apparently. We continue here with some sounds from Cuba, as well as the Womack Sisters.
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0: Yes, indeed. The July 1000. We're almost there. We're getting closer and closer. I think we're about 70 donations away or so. 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And thank you so much. Once again, we're on YouTube. We continue here with music. Here's Orquesta Acocan with Mami Keke on Morning Becomes Eclectic.

Woo! It's Morning Becomes Eclectic here on 89.9 KCRW. We are over the airwaves here all throughout Southern California and also live on YouTube. 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That was Sima Funk, Tequema La Bimba.

An LA-based group, the Womack Sisters of the Womack family. Yeah, that one. You know, Bobby Womack. Also the granddaughters of Sam Cooke. Quite the legacy, and folks in our YouTube chat, someone said that they're excited to go see them open up for Al Green.

0: Took a moment to look up the date that they're opening for Al Green, and it's August 14th, the same night that their album drops, and it's happening at the Hollywood Bowl. I'm Noveena Carmel here with you. Thank you so much for giving us so much amazing energy, whether you're just tuned in like in your car or at home over the KCRW app or with us on YouTube at youtube.com/KCRW. Coming up next, we've got the latest from Cut Chemist, and it's got an Ethiopian flavor to it. Really good stuff.
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0: 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I myself will be at CAM tomorrow night. That's California African American Museum here in Los Angeles. And it's always such a fun time. And again, you can go look in the museum exhibits and meet some new friends, maybe run into some folks you haven't seen in a while. I'm really looking forward to it. Myself, along with Michael Dante of Black House Radio, who Black House Radio are on a whole other level when it comes to throwing a party. Recently, they had Idris Elba join them. And what they do is they create these incredible parties from living rooms at a house in LA. But we're going to take it to the stage at Summer Nights tomorrow. So be there for that. 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

Incredible track there from Cut Chemist. It's brand new and features Dedib Zenebe and Dexter Story with Ethiopian flavor all throughout. On YouTube, we were doing our best Ethiopian dances. It's a lot of shoulder shimmying. And we're going to continue on that note with this cover. We've played here before, but it felt like the right time to bring it back again. In fact, it is the Ethiopian take on a Black Sabbath classic.

0: Yeah, a really cool version here of War Pigs from a group called You Can Dance. They are a Franco-Ethiopian crunch rock band. The lead singer is singing in Amharic, the main language of Ethiopia. His name is Asnakae Gebreyesus. Very, very, very much so recommend checking out their music video to this song. It will give you immediate energy, and I love how much the lead singer, everybody's rocking out, but he's like somewhat middle-aged, and he just brings incredible punk rock metal energy. This is KCRW Santa Monica, Los Angeles, KDRW Santa Barbara, KCRI Indio, Palm Springs, KCRU Oxnard Ventura, and KCRY Mojave, NPR for Southern California. If you need the spelling of the band, it is on the playlist on the KCRW app, but I'll tell you right now, it is UKANDANZ. And that's their version of War Pigs, as we heard here on Morning Becomes Eclectic. I'm Novena here with you. It's been great having you on YouTube as well. We're closing out that channel, but we continue over the airwaves, whether it is the KCRW app or right here on 89.9 KCRW. I'm playing music for you until noon. We've got a few news headlines coming up next from NPR, and we're also going to be giving away tickets to Rufus Du Sol. Stay close.
1: Live from NPR News, I'm Lakshmi Singh. The FBI confirms Minnesota's not alone in finding that hackers have attacked its water sector. Federal investigators say several states have been affected. So far, the impacts appear limited, as NPR's Jenna McLaughlin reports.
2: The FBI says cyber attacks are targeting machines responsible for monitoring and controlling water treatment plants across the country. In at least seven states, unidentified hackers have tampered with devices called programmable logic controllers, interfering with water operators' ability to monitor their systems, and in some cases causing pressure loss and flooding. The FBI recommends operators disconnect these devices from the internet. Cybersecurity experts tell NPR that there isn't conclusive evidence who's behind it, but the attacks are consistent with activity from Iranian hacking groups. A water cybersecurity organization notes that threats to water operators might be elevated right now, as Iran could seek retaliation for U.S. strikes. Jenna McLaughlin, NPR News.
1: The Justice Department's increasingly charging ICE protesters with conspiracy, which can lead to years in federal prison. NPR's Meg Anderson reports many of these conspiracy cases have been dismissed, but some protesters have been convicted.
3: NPR looked at the use of one charge, conspiracy to impede or injure an officer, over the last 5 years. The statute has been used infrequently, historically, but since 2025, the DOJ has charged more than three dozen people with it in at least 10 different states. All of them involve people protesting ICE. Aaron Turr, with the Foundation for Individual Rights and Expression, says some of these cases involve things like property destruction.
4: But some defendants aren't accused of personally engaging in that conduct. So the concern there is that the government may be casting too wide a net.
3: In a statement, the DOJ told NPR that federal prosecutors are right to prioritize these cases and that people should not mistake impeding officers with peaceful protest. Meg Anderson, NPR News.
1: President Trump says his Board of Peace has brokered an agreement with the militant group Hamas to disarm in Gaza. Hamas was circumspect in its response. NPR's Emily Fang with more.
5: A Hamas official told NPR after Trump's announcement they would only give up their weapons if Israel follows a ceasefire agreement from last October, including, quote, withdrawal from Gaza first. Israel, meanwhile, has insisted it will not withdraw until Hamas disarms first. Its military has increased the amount of territory it occupies to about two-thirds the area of Gaza. And in the nearly 10 months after the ceasefire, Israeli strikes and attacks have killed more than 1,100 people in Gaza. A U.S. brokered 20-point peace plan also stipulated Hamas would hand its weapons over to an international police force and a new government of technocrats who would take over the running of Gaza. But neither has fully materialized. Emily Fang, NPR News, Tel Aviv.
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0: 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It's Novena here with you. Thanks so much for tuning in to 89.9 KCRW. We're going to kick things off with a brand new project here. It's called Ships of the Pharaohs, and their song Joys was released just this week. Just yesterday, in fact.

That was one of the new songs that Leon Bridges recently released, Light the Way. It's been number one on the KCRW Top 30 charts for the last 2 weeks. I have a feeling it could be there again next week. We'll see what happens. And right now, what we want to do is give you an opportunity to see Rufus Du Sol live. 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These tickets are available to 5 lucky winners and are non-transferable. Good luck. I'm Novena here with you. This is KCRW, and let's check out this track from Rufus Du Sol called Lately.

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0: 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Tastes sweet, but it's danger. 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

New work from Charlie XCX. 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

I'm having such a great time listening to music with you this morning. Thanks for doing it with me. It's Novena here with you for Morning Becomes Eclectic on KCRW. Also in that set, we heard Moonvine with Cherry Spice. A little earlier, Little Berry with Luggin' Hurt. Still not tired of that one. Right here is the Tom Sharkett reformation of Pearl Cloud Song from Uni Hobble. If you're ever wondering how to spell things, because I know some of the names might be new to you, you can always look on the KCRW app or on our website at kcrw.com/music or just kcrw.com and then click like the DJ playlist tab that always has the most updated songs that have been entered in our playlist.

0: Still a half an hour more to go until noon with you here. Just listening to music. Coming up next, we've got today's top tune. So I already played it accidentally because I thought it was a great song. And then I was like, oh, it's today's top tune. We're going to play it again. Why not? It's really pretty and kind of just a nice reset late in the morning. And after we reset, then we'll take it up a notch again before we get out of here at noon. And at noon, the Sam Sanders Show is happening. If you could travel back in time, where would you go? That's the premise of Retro, a new novel by Jessica M. Goldstein. And she's here to chat with Sam about the power of pop culture nostalgia. With so much to love about the past, she's still optimistic about modern times. Let's talk about it today at noon on 89.9 KCRW.
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2: So all the way back in 1980, the very first album from the Durruti column was called The Return of the Durruti Column. But today we celebrate the actual return of the Durruti Column with their first album in more than 15 years. Central to the project is the fluid guitar work of founding member Vinnie Riley. And one of the standouts is Sargasso Sea, a song featuring guest vocalist Keelan Rose, and it's today's top tune, which means you can download it for free at kcrw.com/todaystoptune. I like this song so much, I started the show off with it, and I failed to mention that it was today's top tune, so I thought, hey, why not run it back again for any of us that missed it or just want to hear it again? Again, it's the Durruti Column on KCRW. Welcome back.

0: Great album here from Chick Corea. 1976 brought us My Spanish Heart. It includes Armando's Rumba, which we're listening to right now. And that was Stanley Clark on the upright bass. It was recorded in Burbank, California. I'm Naveena Carmel here with you for a Friday live from KCRW HQ, and it is always better with you. So thank you so much for lending us a little bit of your time, your company. We also heard the new album of Sid. It's called Beard, and KCRW DJ Silva walked in and said Sid's vocals reminded her of Aaliyah, which I hadn't thought of, but yes, I can totally hear that. And the Daruti column with today's top tune. You can download Sargasso Sea at kcrw.com/todaystoptune. Coming up next, I've got the debut single of Chad Hugo of the production duo, The Neptunes. They made so much amazing music together, The Neptunes, over 30 years producing for all kinds of artists from like Jay-Z to Busta Rhymes to Khalees to Noriega. Snoop Dogg. And then they kind of had like beef with each other, and the Neptunes ended as a production duo. Pharrell Williams of the group has made his own albums, and now Chad Hugo doing his own thing as well. And it's great to hear. And it's featuring Tierra Whack and LaKaylee 47 on this new track. We'll hear it coming up next.
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4: KCRW makes connections that matter. Every week, Good Food reports from the Wednesday Santa Monica Farmers Market. And a year ago, they were talking about tomatoes.
5: This is Jillian Ferguson with the Market Report. Phil Rhodes of Country Roads Farm may be a familiar face to some listeners.
4: Phil Rhodes is an independent family farmer, and he was new to the Wednesday market, which is notoriously difficult to join as a farmer.
6: We are actually outside of Visalia, about 5 miles northeast. It's called a little community called Ivanhoe, California. My grandfather bought the farm in the early 40s. So I kind of went to college, went to Fresno State, and farmers markets were just a way to pay for it. And I thought, wow, I can just do this for a living. So it's been a love-hate thing for 30 years.
4: A year ago,

0: Bill was dealing with the same financial challenges as other independent farmers, including California water restrictions that impact small farmers in a big way.
1: Auto insurance is going up, labor, energy costs, it all just compiles.
0: But Phil had a lot of confidence that the Santa Monica Wednesday market would help business.
2: The Wednesday Santa Monica market is kind of like the Super Bowl, you know, of farmers markets. It's where the chefs are.
1: You come here and the biggest names in LA, chefs, come up and shake your hand and say, welcome to the market.
0: Earlier this month, we went back to the Wednesday market to check in with Phil and see how things have been since his interview was broadcast on KCRW's Good Food.
3: The week or two after, a couple from Santa Barbara area retired. They said, we heard you on the radio. Wanted to come over and say hello and a little trip down to see the farmers market. They came here because of your show. Most of these people are regulars, so, and they're passionate about food, so I'm sure they're listening to your show. And the ones that did were very vocal, like that husband and wife. I probably talked to them for a half hour. That's the ones I remember the most because they traveled so far.
0: And the financial future of Phil Rhodes Farm is looking better.
3: I see the light at the end of the tunnel, literally only because of this market. It's really a special market. Like the tonnage is coming through this spot right here. When I got in here, one of the vendors walked me around and introduced me to, and several of the vendors says, welcome to the market. This is going to change your life.
0: When you give to KCRW, you're not just supporting public media. 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
3: It was a really neat experience to have it spread out so far, like all the way to the Bay Area. And I was new here, so that was very flattering. Thank you to KCRW, and I appreciate all the support. It's a very special market, and you guys are part of it.
0: July is almost over, and this is our second year ever funded entirely by you. 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
4: Yeah, just hours left in the month of July. 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And especially right now, that is an act that feels good heading into the weekend, closing out July. 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This is our second year ever. It's pretty amazing. 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And when I say this music, I mean brand new music, and blink and you might miss the debut solo single of Chad Hugo, clocking in at just 1:47. It's certainly a summer banger, and we're looking forward to hearing what else Chad has in store. Here's Jump Up When Ya on KCRW.

0: 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I'm hitting the stage at 7 p.m., which is when the event starts. 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Let the music find you. They are back. Right here on KCRW, Santa Monica, Los Angeles, KDRW, Santa Barbara, KCRI, Indio, Palm Springs, KCRU, Oxnard, Ventura, and KCRY, Mojave, NPR for Southern California, a community service of Santa Monica College with independent journalism and music discovery. 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Thank you so much for capping the week off with us on Morning Becomes Eclectic. There is more music for you tonight with Henry Rollins and the Knights of Friday Night at 8, followed by Luxury at 10. And stick around at midnight for Vintage 24 to dial it way back to KCRW's classic analog days with Snap, Deidre O'Donohue, and The Place to Be. I'm Novena Carmel, your friend in frequency, signing off for now, but I'll be back with you on Monday. I also want to say thank you to senior producer Nasir Nasirzadeh. Maybe we'll also see you this Sunday at the Bowl with St. Vincent and Anushka Shankar and our host, Ann Litt. And don't forget, Tana Yonas' first show is happening this Sunday from 8 to 10. So much happening. So much new stuff. It's all KCRW right here for you. We're always keeping it fresh. Sam Sanders' show does that too. He's up next. Take care. I'm Novena Carmel. Ciao for now. Have a great weekend and day.
1: Hey y'all, Sam Sanders here. Today on my show with KCRW, author Jessica M. Goldstein on her debut novel, Retro. It's a story of time travel with lavish parties, a lot of pop culture nostalgia, and a lot of big things to say about the perils of modern life.
2: One of my favorite chapters in the book is whenever she's kind of having like an off day, she just likes to go to the mall in 2002. And that's like her little treat.
3: Yeah.
2: Because you can go.
3: Did you see how I just lit up? Like, oh my God, I want to go.
2: Your life force returns.
3: Yes.
1: But first, are cigarettes making a Hollywood comeback? Jessica breaks down what this says about the state of pop culture.
2: It's sort of like cosplaying like it's still 1995 in your mind, which I think is where a lot of people want to be.
3: I do.
2: Yeah.
3: I sure do.
1: All that coming up this hour after these headlines.
4: Live from NPR News in Washington, I'm Lakshmi Singh. Cheers ring out as more migrants arrive on the shores of the Spanish territory of Ceuta, recorded today by Reuters News Service. Local authorities estimate more than 60,000 people swam from nearby Morocco in the last 24 hours alone, and that at least 57 people died, some by drowning, others in a stampede, to cross a breakwater barrier near a border checkpoint. More from Terry Schultz.
5: Spanish authorities say they've turned back roughly half the people who arrived in the tiny Spanish town of Ceuta by land or sea from Morocco. European Commission Chief Ursula von der Leyen says she's assigned officials to help Spain manage the situation, insisting the crossings must stop immediately and that smuggling networks must be dismantled. She underscores that people entering the bloc must be returned quickly. Several EU governments have called for the suspension of Spanish participation in the passport-free Schengen system so that the migrants cannot travel on into other countries. The Italian government says it's temporarily closed its air and sea borders with Spain, and France announced it will step up controls at the Spanish border. For NPR News, I'm Terry Schultz in Brussels.
4: Hamas denies it agreed to a deal with President Trump's Board of Peace to completely disarm. The Palestinian militant group in Gaza is pushing back after Trump announced there was a deal for Hamas disarmament and the simultaneous withdrawal of Israeli forces. NPR's Franco Ordonez has the latest.
6: The problem seems to be a disagreement over what comes first, whether it's Israel pulling out of Gaza or Hamas handing over their weapons. Now, the Board of Peace says, quote, withdrawal must move in lockstep with the decommissioning. But a senior Hamas official told NPR that they would only give up their weapons if Israel withdraws from Gaza first.
4: NPR's Frank Ordonez reporting. Michigan's primary is Tuesday. Congresswoman Haley Stevens and former public health official Abdul El-Sayed are in a fierce battle for the Democratic Senate nomination, mirroring national divisions in the party. NPR's Sam Greenglass has more.
7: Air Force veteran Joel Rutherford worries the primary is tearing Democrats apart.
8: You have candidates that are very different. And I think what happens is this passion has just become so big.
7: Rutherford is supporting El-Sayed and thinks about his choice this way.
8: We're not going to get everything we want, but we have to at least try.
7: The pro-Israel lobbying group AIPAC is also spending millions to boost Stevens and oppose El-Sayed, who supports ending military aid to Israel and has made calling out corporate money in politics a key message. Alan Wolf says he believes Stevens is the one who can beat Republican Mike Rogers this fall.
9: You cannot win in Michigan without being able to sway independents. Haley is a fairly middle-of-the-road candidate who can actually do that.
7: Sam Greenglass, NPR News, Metro Detroit.
4: This is NPR. A federal plan for addressing a water crisis affecting seven western states is now public. It seeks to curb usage, and the Bureau of Reclamation says the plan would be updated every 2 years. The Colorado River provides water to tens of millions of people across the region, but it is facing dire drought conditions. Three lower basin states affected, Arizona, California, Nevada, could face dramatic cuts in their water use over the next 2 years. Cubans fleeing the island's economic crisis are seeking new destinations after the Trump administration cut off permissions to enter the United States. Catherine Osborne reports many are looking south to Brazil.
10: More than 41,000 Cubans sought asylum in Brazil last year. That's a record, and this year is on track for similar numbers. 57-year-old Jose Ramirez fled Cuba for Brazil in February, crossing the Amazon. He said many Latin American countries are tightening borders like the U.S.
11: Da posibilidad de darte papeles para trabajar.
10: But Brazil gives asylum seekers work permission and access to social services. Anti-migrant sentiment doesn't dominate local politics, says aid worker Larissa Jechirana.
12: It's because we don't have a large percentage of migrants in Brazil.
10: Now, many in Brazil's small immigrant population are Cubans. For NPR News, I'm Catherine Osborne in Rio de Janeiro.
4: The U.S. stock market continues to swing between losses and gains. Right now, the Dow is up 291 points, or roughly 0.5%. I'm Lakshmi Singh, NPR News.
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1: Hey, y'all, it's the Sam Sanders Show from KCRW, all about the things that entertain us. Thank you so much for listening to my show. Question for you this week. If you could go back in time, where would you go? I mean, I have my answer. It's always disco. Like, take me back to disco's heyday. Would have been a time. Anywho, this question, where would you go back in time? It is a premise of a great new novel by culture writer Jessica M. Goldstein. It's called Retro. And here is how she explains it.
2: Retro is about this struggling down and out actress named Ash, who gets a job as a time travel agent at a startup called Retro that takes wealthy tourists on vacations to the past. So we're talking bachelor parties at Woodstock, 20s for your 20s, birthday trips to Prohibition era speakeasies.
1: But first, Jessica and I go deep on another topic that deals with pop culture nostalgia. It's a thing that I've been noticing for a while. Maybe you have too. Movies these days, they don't look like they used to. In my opinion, they are often too damn dark. I'm looking at you, The Odyssey. They're not well lit, and I can't make everything out when I'm watching the thing. People online are mad about it.
14: If it's a good movie, if we're about to watch a cinematic masterpiece, yes, you better not be able to see much.
15: Yeah, hope you don't want to.
16: Bro, I really need to see this, and I'm losing out on the information the image is supposed to provide. Like, what are we doing?
17: Please stop hiring people who shoot these ridiculously dark episodes. This is like The Long Night all over again. What in the hell?
1: So what is going on in Hollywood when it comes to lighting up the scenes and the screens? Jessica M. Goldstein wrote all about this for the New York Times recently, and she shared what she learned with me. Let's get into it.
2: If I could say anything to movie lovers anywhere, don't let yourself get gaslit. Like, trust your vision. It's not just you. It's not just age. It could be the settings on your TV, but it is not exclusively that. Movies, yes, the average new release looks very different today,
1: yes,
2: from,
1: yes,
2: the average new release even 25 years ago. It's not, yes, just in your head.
3: Yeah, yeah. I love that you use the word gaslit to talk about film lighting.
2: Exactly.
3: Spot on.
2: Yes. Thank you,
3: yeah,
2: for getting it.
3: Yeah. When did you first notice this? What made you want to report on this?
2: So I'm always paying attention, as you are, to cultural trends, what's different, yeah, what's moving me, what's exciting me, and also, mm-hmm, what's disappointing me or frustrating me. And, yeah, I'd been watching older movies and comparing them to newer movies for an even older story that I had done about teeth and celebrity cosmetic dentistry and why does everybody have the same teeth now?
3: I think the headline was, why are all the teeth too perfect?
2: Yes. Have you noticed? Everybody smiles,
3: I sure
2: too
3: have,
2: perfect. And, yeah, so one of the things I had been paying attention to is how beauty standards have shifted and there's like an algorithmic sameness in the aesthetics and the physical, mm-hmm, appearance of the, mm-hmm, average actor in a TV show or a movie. Mm-hmm. And then I was kind of ruminating on what else is different. And, yeah, this was a complaint that I had felt in my own heart, but also that I had heard from so many different types of moviegoers, whether it's like really hardcore cinephiles or your parents who are only watching stuff at like a very poorly optimized home setup and everything in between. There was just this sense, this growing feeling of what I am calling a menacequa at the movies. They are just, what's going on?
3: Yes.
2: Things are,
3: yes,
2: gray, the colors are desaturated, the backgrounds are blurry. And, mm-hmm, you would think, in theory, we have all the technology in the world. It's not like these movies aren't expensive to make. Why do they look like that? And,
3: yes,
2: of course, as a culture reporter, I'm never just gonna let a question like that sit. That's not just,
3: yeah,
2: like a happy hour conversation. I'm like, I actually need to get the best cinematographers in the game on the phone to, yeah, satisfy my curiosity.
3: I mean, you list a lot of different reasons in your reporting, but what's the biggest one?
2: So if we're gonna talk about lighting, a,
3: yes,
2: big difference there is that the majority of movies shot today are shot digitally. And of course, in the past, movies were shot on film. Film required substantially more light than digital. So movies, huh, in the past were arguably, I don't mean this in a moral way, overlit, but just technically overlit.
3: I mean it in a moral way. Overlit in the best way.
2: Yes.
3: The light is
2: overlit,
3: good.
2: Overlit, like radiant, glowing, gorgeous.
3: Yeah, yeah.
2: Digital requires far less light. So that's number one. They're just literally using less light. Another theme that came up is that when you're shooting on film, you, mm-hmm, have this little monitor. You have a video tap. It's like, think of it like the way that a phone tap taps into the conversation on the phone. The video tap,
3: gotcha,
2: gives you this preview of what,
3: okay,
2: the movie is going to look like, but it's very inexact. Back in the day, if you were waiting for the dailies from film, they were true dailies. They took 24 hours to turn around.
3: Yeah.
2: Exactly. And that meant that you're in a situation where a director is the only person who really knows, did I get the shot or not?
3: Well, and the cinematographer. I always want to give them
2: some love.
3: That's
2: right, and the cinematographer. Cinematographer, DP. You have this really,
3: yes,
2: small group of people,
3: yeah,
2: with a shared vision. What you're, mm-hmm, not getting is everybody under the sun walking by the monitor saying, that looks good, that looks bad, I can see this, I can see,
3: gotcha,
2: that. So things,
3: yes,
2: err on the side of being understated and softer. And another theme that emerged in my reporting, and this to me is so ironic and funny, so many of these issues that film lovers complain about are, I think, in part choices that are being made to make digital movies look cinematic. There's this idea that it's moody and softer and more, it looks
3: and
2: less
3: darker,
2: like a commercial.
3: More foreboding.
2: Yes. So it doesn't look like a soap opera. So it doesn't look like an advertisement.
3: Yes.
2: But then it actually just doesn't look like anything because we literally cannot see it at all.
3: We can't see it. I'm thinking of how this is not just movies. I remember, weren't there a few episodes of Game of Thrones before the original series ended where folks were saying, I can't see it?
2: Yes.
3: It's everywhere.
2: Yes.
3: It's movies, it's streaming, it's kind of everywhere. Is any part of our viewing experience safe from this current trend?
2: Well, I'm glad you used the word current trend because I think something that you can hold on to if you're not happy about it is this too shall pass.
3: Okay, I wanted to.
2: This is the look of the modern movie. It's been this way maybe 15 years or so. These trends come and go. Another big complaint that I investigated for this story is how movies seem to over rely on using a shallow depth of field, which means that one thing in the image is in focus at the expense of everything else. So you're watching the movie, the background is just a watercolor blur.
3: You pointed this out, and there's a big difference between the original Jurassic Park and some of these new Jurassic World films. One, the first Jurassic Park was just brighter. But two, a lot of the stuff that would have been in the background in Jurassic Park that you would have seen in lush detail, the open fields, the trees, the other dinosaurs, in the new Jurassic Worlds, it's just blurry?
2: Yes.
3: Why?
2: Even though they shot a lot of that on location. So you're spending all this money. I think you get this cocktail of issues that, again, is something people do to sort of make movies look cinematic the same way that a person would use portrait mode on an iPhone. People do it because everybody's doing it. It's just the thing that people do. And then, even if you've spent all this money to shoot on location, it just looks blurry. It looks like nothing. And it doesn't really feel immersive and real because in real life, we see deep focus. We see focus in our peripheral vision, even. We see focus, you know, unless there's something like wrong with your eyes. It's not like stuff in the background is actually blurry. And again, it's a useful technique. It can be used to show that a character is having a nervous breakdown and the world is going blurry around them. Or it can show someone's falling in love and like everything but the person that they're swooning over sort of disappears. But when you use it all the time, it just creates this sense like I'm basically watching a screensaver, but Nicole Kidman's in the front.
3: Yeah, and her face is screensaved too, because that's a whole nother story. All right, if you're just now joining me, I'm talking with culture journalist and humorist Jessica M. Goldstein. Her work often appears in the New York Times, the Washington Post, Marie Claire, and many other publications. She's also written a new novel called Retro, which is in my possession, and I'm enjoying it right now. It is all about a fictional time travel agency filled with parties and nostalgia and commentary on modern life. We're also talking about some of Jessica's latest reporting, specifically a story she did all about why movies and TV shows these days look too dark. Something else you pointed out that I actually see everywhere, not just in movies and TV, part of why film seems darker these days is because our culture itself is using less color, period.
2: Yes, this is such a classic art imitating life, imitating art, like loop-de-loop. Because if you were to look at, one of the reasons I think we all love and feel nostalgic for photographs from, let's just say the 70s are a great example. Everything. Yeah. Our cars. If you looked at like old pictures of McDonald's and like the playpen, even the average house, the average article of clothing, there was just more color everywhere.
3: I even think about some of the colors that were popular in the 70s. Like everyone was doing disco orange for years.
2: Yes.
3: Orange, a bright, vivid color. I don't see orange anymore.
2: No, tangerine.
3: What happened?
2: It's gone. What happened? Our generation will, I guess, forever have to wear millennial gray around our necks. even though I don't think we did that to ourselves, that was marketed at us by other people, but that's a conversation for another day. But things just got totally washed out. There's kind of this, I would call it like influencer blank, where it's like these houses that they're all living in and
3: they're
2: in which
3: all
2: they
3: beige.
2: Shoot their content are beige and white. And the idea is that it's this totally bland backdrop against which to shoot content. And I think that that has infected, I don't have any, this I didn't report. This is just a theory that I have that everybody is kind of living as if they are influencing, and it's creating these totally blank Airbnbs that like any person could come in and out of, and blank kind of aesthetics everywhere. And then everything looks so boring. And I can feel that Gen Z is rejecting this. They're pushing back on it. They want things to be loud and vibrant and strange again. And I love that. But currently our movies reflect that reality, which is that people's interior spaces, we're not getting the like lush, bright texture of a Nancy Meyers kitchen anymore. It's like, it looks just like a white slab.
3: Oh, yeah. I think it's because the algorithm has pushed us all towards sameness. And the easiest thing to make the same is the lack of color, not the fullness of color.
2: 100%.
3: We are sold this idea that the internet means that we can be anything anywhere. So we end up creating the same kind of spaces everywhere. I see it the most with Airbnbs, like you mentioned. All Airbnbs, no matter where you go now, kind of look the same and the same kind of blandness. All coffee shops, wherever you go now, they're sparse and they're not brightly lit or brightly colored. It's just the algorithm and our era of social media and connected internet hasn't pushed us towards more diversity. It's pushed us towards a sameness, which means a blandness.
2: Completely. And I wonder too how much of this has to do with the illusion of choice and individuality everywhere, where so many of the places you're describing are actually owned by like the same four conglomerates. Yeah. So you think you're going to like a quirky little coffee shop and it's like, am I, or is this just owned by
3: Blank Street
2: whoever
3: Coffee
2: owns
3: is
2: everything?
3: From corporate overlords. Yes. I even noticed this lack of color in the types of colors that we choose to paint our cars. You know, there's data on this. People are choosing fewer colors. And one of the biggest colors, we all know this now, you'll see it, this kind of matte gray sage that almost looks like an auto primer, but it's like one of the preeminent car colors right now. This bland, boring gray-green. It's everywhere.
2: It's the gray of giving up. It's,
3: Yes. You noted even in like The Devil Wears Prada 2, even the trailer for that movie, what Miranda Priestley is wearing is less colorful. The trailer itself looks darker. Like you can compare and contrast different versions of the same franchises. Jurassic Park has gotten darker. Devil Wears Prada has gotten darker. It's just, I'm ready for the pendulum to swing. Do you think it will? And when will we know it? When will we see it? Make some predictions here.
2: Okay, well, something that's quite heartening to me is that when I went to report this story, some of the folks I talked to are like you, they're podcasters, they're cultural commentators, and their content about this issue is some of the most popular work that they've ever produced.
3: Really?
2: So there's definitely a hunger among audiences. The question in culture, as in politics, as in life, is this actually democratic enough? Do the people with money who make decisions actually feel the need to be responsive to audience demands and appetites? But I think we're seeing the same way that people have franchise exhaustion, and you're seeing these incredible box office numbers for Obsession or Backrooms, these like original, the way people are stoked about Widow's Bay on Apple. Like I think, I want to think that it is darkest before the dawn. and color is returning, because I don't want to live in a world that's really bland. And one of the big takeaways for me of that story is, because of course, when you write about culture, people are like, okay, and like, who cares? But this art form is one of the great ways for all of us to connect more deeply with our humanity and with one another. And when movies are badly lit, when the CGI is just slop, when they don't feel human, we don't get to have that transcendent experience of connecting really deeply with these stories, with these characters, and then ultimately with each other. And it makes us all more isolated and alone. So I have to believe that we're going to make it better, because I really believe in the power of that art form to connect us and make us less lonely and make us more human.
3: Yeah, well, and humans' desire for beauty and color. We like
2: it. Yes.
3: We like it. We actually like it. So I think we'll return to it. I'm inspired by this chat about it. Let's move on.
2: It makes me think of that Andre Leon Talley quote where he's like, my eyes are starved for beauty.
3: Yes.
2: That's what it makes me think of.
3: Yes. Always Andre.
15: It's been bleak street over here in America. You know what? It's a famine of beauty. It's a famine of beauty. It's a famine of beauty, honey. My eyes are starving for beauty.
3: If Andre Leon Talley would have still been here, The Devil Wears Prada would have looked very different.
2: Would have looked so different.
3: Too. Yeah.
2: That's right.
3: Yeah. All right, time for a break. But when we return, are cigarettes making a Hollywood comeback? My guest Jessica M. Goldstein breaks down why we are seeing more smoking on screen these days. Stick around.
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3: Hey y'all, Sam Sanders here. Let's get back into my conversation with Jessica M. Goldstein. Jessica's work can be found in publications like the New York Times, Marie Claire, Vulture, and the Washington Post, where a recent headline of hers reads, "Cigarettes are back in vogue. How did this happen?" Don't know if you've noticed, but she's right. Big shows like Heated Rivalry and Love Story have had a lot of sexy smoking scenes. Celebrities like Kylie Jenner and Dua Lipa are often seen smoking cigarettes these days. I spoke with Jessica about her reporting on this and what it says about our current moment. All right, let's get back into it.
2: Cigarettes are back, but the important caveat is they are back qualitatively, not quantitatively.
3: Mm.
2: Cigarette use is down. Nicotine use is up because of Zyn and other,
3: yes,
2: whatever the kids
3: vaping
2: are into.
3: Vaping or whatever, yeah.
2: Yes. Cigarette use is down, but what I have noticed and have enjoyed reporting on is the cultural attitudes towards cigarettes have shifted. Hmm. And while we went through this time where cigarettes were sort of perceived as bad, and not just bad in a hot way, but bad in a sort of burnout way, bad in a problem way, bad in a gross way.
3: Yeah.
2: Now they're kind of back at the cultural center. You might have seen Kylie Jenner smoking a cigarette on the cover of Vanity Fair, Dua Lipa posing.
3: Is always smoking a cigarette.
2: Constantly.
3: Dua Lipa at her wedding, right?
2: Dua Lipa at her wedding and in like an Instagram photo dump. I think the caption's like, anyone got a light? And it's like her perfect lips with the lighter, with the cigarette. They're back in a way that would suggest that it is no longer perceived as shameful, embarrassing, or a problem, even for a celebrity who's not Charlie XCX, even for like Connor's story from Heated Rivalry to be photographed smoking a cigarette.
20: Shane Hollander, I wanted to introduce myself. Oh, I'm not sure you're supposed to smoke here.
21: Okay.
3: What does this say about our current state of affairs? You know, you talked about this in your piece. There was the 90s in which I grew up, in which smoking was very bad, and we used to sing songs about how bad it was. Like we really did. Dare was for real. There was a Dare band at my elementary school. It was like a bunch of cops just singing about how not to do drugs. I'm not sure it worked, but the songs really hit. You know, but now we're in a moment where the Trump administration and RFK, our HHS secretary, they're rolling down some of the departments in our federal government that would study smoking and try to keep folks from smoking. Is it also something from the top? The kind of health stuff that RFK and crew are focused on is not cigarettes right now.
2: No, it's this interesting moment of people who do not agree on anything are in agreement on cigarettes aren't that bad. Like you've got like from the top, you've got your RFK, like MAHA mentality where it's like cigarettes are natural. And these are like the same people who think tanning beds are good for you and that you should be chugging raw milk. Like I personally would not sign off on any of that health counsel, but that's their take. So you have that. And then you have, as with so many of our health issues currently, a lot of the very important guardrails and protections that were there to educate people about the risks of cigarettes and nicotine and to protect us against them are being dismantled by people who are totally indifferent to whether any of us live or die. Then at the same time, you have among, you know, all of the social smokers I interviewed for this piece, these are not like MAHA influencers. They're progressive, lefty, young urbanites. And it's really just this feeling, among other things, of like, are you seriously going to tell me I can't have a cigarette? It's the end of the world. They're like, oh, don't go outside. The air is orange. That's the only orange we get, by the way. You're like, where's all the color? It's the sky from the wildfires. It's like, oh, every time you look at your bank account and then you look at Zillow, it's like, well, this math doesn't add up. Everything feels so doomed. And there is this kind of gleeful nihilism where it's like, can I please take my kicks where I can get them? Can I have one cigarette?
3: Yes.
2: Please.
3: Can I have one treat?
2: Yeah.
3: Yeah. I compare that bit of zeitgeist from today where every headline is depressing everyone and it all seems a bit futile and where are we headed? Inflation, fires, global warming. Ah, if the world's on fire anyway, let me have one cig. You compare it to the poptimism of the Obama years and the first rush of Hamilton fever. There was a different feeling, especially amongst those progressive circles. I wonder if cigarette smoking is cooler or less cool because of that shift. I didn't feel this smoking's cool vibe when Obama was in office, even though he was a secret smoker.
2: He was a smoker. I completely agree with you. I think, you know, during the Obama years, for those of us, especially, who were in Washington, D.C.
3: I was there.
2: In the Obama years.
3: It was time.
2: I was there. We really felt like the wind is at our backs. And I don't mean that nobody was criticizing anything the administration was doing, but the general cultural energy was that we're on the come up and things are getting better. And there was this big wellness wave, whether that was coming from the White House and the First Lady in Let's Move, whether that was about kind of cultural wellness habits, like green juice, Pilates, like a lot of the sort of clean girl stuff that was big until kind of like right before the pandemic. There was this sense of nourish yourself, nourish your body, take care. You're going to want to be well, to live a long, fulfilling life in this beautiful world as our country inches ever closer to fulfilling its founding promises. And then, I don't know if you guys noticed,
3: things
2: have not worked out. It hasn't exactly gone that great. And so this idea, there is this sense of like, what am I doing this for? What am I, to what end am I being well? Yes. And I think that these broader forces that are making it quite difficult to be well, whether that's like the complete botching of a global pandemic to, you know, we don't really have a great like CDC anymore, whatever it is, it's like really this idea that the burden of wellness should fall entirely on the individual, I think, is also being rejected. And it's like, okay, first of all, you guys, this world, I don't want to be here for whatever it's going to be. And like, this is my one, you can't lead a viceless life. So I also think a lot of people who were really locked into their wellness, you just crack because it's like, I can only do so much.
3: Yeah.
2: And I, conspiracy theory, I don't think Obama, did he ever really quit?
3: That man never quit.
2: No. Like, can you imagine like being president and that's the time you're supposed to quit smoking cigarettes?
3: Yes. Also, just like thinking about Obama smoking cigarettes, it's all nostalgic. There were those Onion articles about like Obama leaves for one last smoke break and never comes back.
2: Yes.
3: Like cigarette smoking itself is so nostalgic. I think about, you know, they were beginning to phase them out of nightclubs when I was an undergrad, but my first year or two of college, you could smoke in bars. And no one wants that anymore. It's nasty. It's stinky. But I remember the feeling of everyone leaving the club and all the girls in the car being like, I gotta wash my hair tonight. It was a whole thing.
1: All right, if you're just now joining me, I'm here with one of my favorite culture writers, Jessica M. Goldstein. Her new novel is out right now. It's called Retro. Jessica's culture reporting often appears in places like the New York Times, Vulture, and the Washington Post. And in the Post, she recently wrote about the resurgence of smoking in popular culture. Her piece was titled, Cigarettes Are Back in Vogue. How did this happen?
3: How much of the coolness of cigarette smoking right now is a bit of nostalgia and thinking
2: so
3: back
2: much.
3: To a time when people took their breaks outside the bar and weren't scrolling their phone, but artfully smoking a casual cigarette, making small talk with new people?
2: So much. I mean, I think a big part of this is this idea of it's an analog vice. It's a devil you know.
3: Yeah.
2: Like, everybody knows or should know what cigarettes do, which is they briefly make you look cool. And then they make you look really cool. And then they do make you very sick and kill you. So that's the deal. That's the bargain
3: that's
2: you're getting. And everybody knows what that bargain is. You know what nobody knows? Nobody knows if I've been microwaving my lunch in Tupperware for the past 20 years, are the microplastics in my body combining into some sort of transformer that will destroy me from within? Nobody knows that.
3: Nobody knows.
2: Like, no one knows what every social media app we're on is doing to, like, our very fragile brain chemistry, our relationships with each other. There's this idea that, like, the new bad stuff where it's, like, gambling on everything. And AI everywhere. It's so gross. That's the other thing. It's like gross and it's ugly. And we don't even know. We can feel how bad it is, but we don't even know. It's bad in ways that we're not even thinking about. Whereas a cigarette, it feels like this very straightforward transaction.
3: Yes.
2: And people feel as if they know exactly what they're getting. And again, not an endorsement, a statement of fact. I'm so sorry. Literally no one has ever looked cool vaping. You don't look cool when you're doing it. You look like you're desperate. You're like sucking on your like computer binky so you don't pass out.
3: It's very toddler behavior. Something about the look
2: so
3: of like
2: because
3: like, they're like hot pink and they're like roundy plastic and it's like a sippy cup of nicotine.
2: And because you don't have to take a break, it's to me very capitalism brain. Like, I'm not even getting up from my desk. I'm just like hitting the vape, going. And again, I'm so sorry to say this, but like, have you seen those photos of like Paul Newman smoking a cigarette at like the Venice Film Festival? Like, has anyone ever looked hotter in history? I'm not happy about it either, but it looks cool. Very cool and hot. It's all the temperatures. So that's the problem.
3: No. Yeah. I will say, and I'm confessing too much on this microphone, but that's life. As an occasional secret smoker who's always trying to quit, I've been asking myself the last few years, like, Sam, what is it about it that draws you to it so much when you do it? And I realized, as someone who's become a full California woo-woo girl, smoking always forces you to stop and breathe deeply.
2: Mm-hmm.
3: And that's always nice.
2: It's meditative. Okay, I have to tell you something that you're not going to like, which is, as part of my reporting for this story, I spoke with a surgeon from Stanford who has been studying big tobacco advertising for, I want to say, 20 years.
3: Okay.
2: And everything that you and I just said and that all the people I interviewed as social smokers said about the appeal of smoking, and we all thought that we were having our own cool, original ideas because we're so plugged into the culture, are almost verbatim the marketing messaging of big tobacco right now. It's natural. It's iconic. It's American. It's so cool. It'll make you sexy. It'll make people want to have sex with you. So one way to talk yourself out of it is to be like, oh, actually, am I just a sucker? Am I a sucker for propaganda? And tragically, I think a lot of us are, and we don't because I don't even think of myself as coming across like cigarette advertising anymore, but I guess I am.
3: You
2: somehow.
3: Are. You are. I will say, to loop it back to color theory and films not having enough color, when I get a pack of yellow American Spirits, it's very bright and fun. I'll tell you that.
2: And smoking is cinematic. Like, even on, like, literally on film, it looks really beautiful when people smoke. And to get back to your question about nostalgia, I really think that there's something about, like, even the way people reacted to the JFK Carolyn Bessette show and how, like, cool the 90s look. It's sort of like cosplaying like it's still 1995 in your mind, which I think is where a lot of people want to be.
3: I do. I sure do. Take me back to the 1-2 punch of switching the channel between VH1 Behind the Music and TRL.
2: Oh.
3: Take me back to that.
2: And by the way, bring back the I Love the Decades series, because I think that we're losing really important sacred
3: cultural history.
2: Cultural history and information. Kids don't know. I know it's a cliche to say it, but the kids don't know.
3: Kids don't know.
1: Okay, time now for a break. When we come back, if you could travel back in time, where would you go? That is the premise of a new novel called Retro, written by my guest, Jessica M. Goldstein. She breaks it all down, so stay with us.
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1: Hey, y'all, it's the Sam Sanders Show. Let's get back to my conversation with writer and author Jessica M. Goldstein. She is one of my favorite pop culture journalists. So naturally, I loved her new novel, Retro. This is how she explains the story.
2: Retro is about this struggling, down-and-out actress named Ash who gets a job as a time travel agent at a startup called Retro that takes wealthy tourists on vacations to the past.
1: It is a wild conceit, and in the book, all the time travel takes place on a fictional metro train that goes back in time. I asked Jessica what inspired this novel and what exactly this time travel looks like. All right, let's get back into it.
2: So we're talking bachelor parties at Woodstock, 20s for your 20s, birthday trips to Prohibition-era speakeasies. Concerts, sporting events, inaugurations, assassinations, bygone America. It's just a retro metro ride away.
3: I love it. What made you want to write this book? I have seen countless books about time travel, but I've never seen it written about in this way. It's very interesting and novel.
2: So I started by thinking about work. I had just the wordplay of time travel agency. I thought that was so funny. I loved the idea of, like, I think workplaces are deeply strange and absurd and have their own kind of bizarro cultural norms and rules.
3: Oh, yeah.
2: And I love thinking about...
3: offices are back rooms. This is my theory after seeing back rooms.
2: Okay, love that.
3: I'll explain in a different episode. Yeah, hold on
2: Please
3: to that.
2: Please do. So I was thinking about, like, a guy in, like, their full Viking regalia. They're splattered with blood, but they're in a conference room being reamed out because they didn't, like, properly submit their PTO. Like, I just thought there was something about the contrast. Yeah. And then as I started building out the world of this office, I was like, oh, if Retro were real, it would be a startup. It would be, like, a big tech billionaire's pet project. And that gave it this kind of animating force of, okay, so who are the guests? The guests are like one percenter tourists. Who are the people who work there? People who could never afford to travel there. What is the real ambition of this place? It's like to fulfill the very specific hopes and dreams of the like tech billionaire founder. So all of that helped me build the world. And then as I was writing, it's like thick of the pandemic, 2021. And I was amazed at how relentlessly nostalgic everything was becoming in our politics, whether that was like this far right white supremacist movement gaining force to tell everybody that we needed to go back to like the good old days before you or I had any rights whatsoever, whether that was everything in pop culture being a reboot or a remake or some like nostalgia bait somehow, every fashion trend being a revival. And yet I also understood, as much as I wanted to reject that idea of being afraid of originality, afraid of risk, I was also like, God, I feel like things were better, not all the way before, but like a little bit before. Like I miss a time before the total death.

0: in. I thought that was the thing we were all going to be able to do. It doesn't feel that way anymore. And that sense of, I want to be hopeful about the future, but I'm really struggling to do it, combined with, what if this crazy tech billionaire built the technology that allowed people to escape thinking about the future altogether by just playing around in the past, came together to give me like the big juicy stuff where I was like, oh, this is a novel.
1: Hell yeah. Hell yeah. I'm curious, what time period would you most want to travel to if you were living in your novel retro?
0: So I've thought about this so much. Part of me has like the basic answer of like, I want to go to Woodstock. I'm a Jersey girl. And I also think that something in me would be healed if I could go to the Stone Pony in like 1975 and see Bruce in like the early sweaty days.
1: Hell
0: but this is sort of a basic answer, but I'm like, God, the 90s, we should have just stopped. That was that was the right time.
1: It was so good. It was so good.
0: One of my favorite chapters in the book is this trip where one of Ash's fellow time travel agents, whenever she's kind of having like an off day, she just likes to go to the mall in 2002. And that's like her little treat.
1: Yeah.
0: Because you can go.
1: Did you see how I just lit up? Like, oh my God, I want to go.
0: Your life force returned.
1: Yes.
2: Get in, loser. We're going shopping.
0: At Retro, you can go whenever you want on your lunch break. So they go to the past all the time. But of course, it's just a lunch break. You're not doing the full like get up to go to the 1800s. So people sort of stick to like the recent past. And her favorite thing to do is just go to the mall.
1: I love that. I would want to go to some time period where I could access a bit of ecology that is no longer with us. Mm. Like, what is the island that has been covered by water as the sea levels rise? Take me back to the last year of that island being, like, fun and there. I don't know. That's kind of dour, though.
0: No, there's one of the characters in the novel who is like the head of the engineering department. His name's Wyatt. And he is really obsessed with, when he's not at work, getting to experience these like beautiful places in nature that industrialization and colonization robbed from us. And one of the destinations that I found out about in doing research for this novel was Wood Island Park in Boston, which no longer exists. It was paved over to make Logan Airport. But it was.
1: Oh, my God. Leave it to Boston. Leave it to Boston.
0: I know, but it was designed by Frederick Law Olmsted. It was like one of these, truly like a gem of a park space for sports, for leisure, for community, for that entire neighborhood. And it was just like completely demolished to make Logan Airport.
1: Yeah. I also would want to go back to like the heyday of disco, when disco was at the same time the most popular form of music in the country, and also dudes were burning disco records in the streets.
0: Totally.
1: I want to see that moment.
0: I would love to just go out dancing in like a pre-cell phone, even pre-digital camera time.
1: Yes.
0: When things were just like, you really had to be in the moment. And you couldn't, you had to make a plan and then just do it because you couldn't text someone and flake.
1: Yeah.
0: You just had to be there.
1: You had to be there.
3: Hey, if you're just now joining me, I'm here with culture journalist Jessica M. Goldstein. Jessica's work often appears in Marie Claire, The New York Times, Vulture, and The Washington Post. We're discussing Jessica's debut novel called Retro. It's a fantasy tale all about time travel, parties, nostalgia, and the perils of modern life.
1: Take me back to Sweaty Nightclub in the aughts. Every other song is either T-Pain or Lil Jon. And the goal is to leave the club dripping with sweat.
0: Completely. I used to feel like a successful night out was when my hair was so sweaty, I could tie it into a knot into itself and it would just stick without a hair tie. That's how I knew.
1: Yes.
0: I had left it all on the dance floor.
1: Hell yeah. Hell yeah.
0: I feel like, too... After the book came out, or right around when Retro was coming out, I saw this wave of like Gen Z social media posts where they're like, God, it must have been so cool to be in your 20s in like the 2010s. Like,
1: and it
0: the
1: was.
0: Sped up nostalgia. And it was. But
1: it was
0: one
1: so
0: of the
1: cool.
0: things that really, really helped me write was seeing the sped up nostalgia cycle come for my own generation and see the gap between the way that we romanticize the past and what it was actually like to live there.

0: when they started talking about how great Y2K must have been and like, oh, why don't we dress like this anymore? It's like, I know why we don't dress
1: No one should wear low-rise jeans. It's not good for people. It's so hard to pull off.
0: And it's not like at the time, I don't remember in 2003 walking around being like, this is the best ever. This is the apex of culture. Yeah. It'll never be this good again. It's not like when I turned on The Daily Show, they were like, we have no notes. We're thrilled. We all thought things were like less than ideal. Yes. And that is also, I don't say that to like minimize the modern horrors, but it was a useful reminder that the way we talk about the past and what it was actually like to live there.
1: Yes.
0: Not the same.
1: Yeah. Yeah. This gets me to my last question for you. You know, what writing this book about nostalgia and time travel tourism, what it taught you about nostalgia. And it seems like one thing you learned is that like we're always nostalgic for something. And even the time that we want to go back to when we were there, it wasn't perfect either.
0: I think that one of the big themes for me is that Retro, the company, offers up this promise of you've always wanted to do this impossible thing and now you can. And what so many of the travelers find is that promise is a false one because the thing for which they're nostalgic isn't just a time, it isn't just a place. It's the person that they were before they had certain life experiences. It's the innocence of their own childhood. It's like the fantasies that they had about how their own personal life was going to go. And it also made me think about how nostalgia can be, it can be wielded for good or for evil. Because I think there's a way that it can really help you stay connected to the person that you used to be, to friendships and relationships that were really formative and special to you in a more innocent or naive time of your life. And it can also be weaponized by these true forces of evil who profit directly from all of us giving up completely on the future. People who want us to completely tap out and say, look, the climate, we're screwed. There's nothing we can do. I know who profits from that, and it's not you and it's not me. I know who profits from all of us saying like, well, that's just how it is. Like, that's just how it is now. AI, it's like inevitable. There's nothing we can do. Nothing we can do. Like, and I think that it's reminded me to stay angry at the right people. And to be paying attention to when nostalgia is being used in a way that is really special and are about human connection, and when it's actually being used as a trick to distract you from believing in your own ability to act in ways that are meaningful enough that the future could be a place that you might want to go even more than 1995.
1: Yeah. Yeah. I love that. It reminds me of, and because I'm a California woo-woo girl, something someone wiser than me said at a silent meditation retreat I went to a while ago.
0: Said, I'm sorry, said to you at a silent meditation retreat?
1: I know. Is that, they get to talk to you. Illegal. You can't talk to them. Oh. I know, right? But they were like, yeah, whenever you find yourself wanting to be in the future or wanting to be in the past, a good thing to try to do is to tell yourself how chances are right now you have enough. What would it feel like to say in this moment right now, I actually have enough to have a fun day, to have community, to do cool things? What if there's enough right here?
0: Yes. I think, too, about how truly no matter how terrible things are, there's something about your life right now for which you will be nostalgic in 5 years.
1: You will be nostalgic for this podcast episode in 5 years, dear listener.
0: Absolutely. But it's you know, it's probably something you're not even paying super close attention to. It's probably something that feels really ordinary or something that you're taking for granted. And again, I don't say that to suggest that everything is fine. I think a lot of things are whatever the opposite of fine is. I think things are pretty bleak. And I just know that there's always something in there in your day-to-day life that is sacred and finite and that you'll miss.
1: Yes. Yeah.
0: And that also helps. It helps keep me out of the dark place.
1: Yeah. Yeah.
0: The dark movies, the dark moods.
1: All of it. All of it. Also, it's like, you know, when you find yourself nostalgic for a certain moment, maybe the fix is to think of what from that moment can you create now in your present day life? And I feel like a lot of the 90s nostalgia is just all of us longing for human connection with our friends and loved ones without phones. So just do that. We can still go out to the club and just leave our phones at home. And it might feel super 90s without us having to literally time travel.
0: I completely agree with you. Another thing too that writing Retro really made me think about is how This is like a theory that I'm working on, but it's that time travel is a fundamentally optimistic genre because it accepts on faith our belief that all of us have the power to change history and to change each other's lives. Because think about it. Most time travel stories have like the big question of time travel. The thing everybody asks me is like, well, what happens if they go to the past? Do they change everything?
1: The butterfly effect.
0: The butterfly effect. There's this idea in time travel that even just being somewhere you're not supposed to be. You go to 1776 and you just wave at George Washington and it's all over.
1: I just show up in his face before he goes to war. Hey, George.
0: I think that would startle him. I think that would startle him a little bit. Yeah. You know, like anything, just being there. And it's like the course of history forever altered. And yet in our day-to-day lives in the present, it really feels like the opposite thing is true. And it feels like no matter what we do, we organize, we donate money, we protest, we vote, we vote harder, we're in the streets. It doesn't seem to make any difference at all. And it's so easy to give in to that feeling. And yet, the way we tell time travel stories reveals that perhaps deep down in like a less accessible part of our hearts and minds, we do believe that the things we do matter a great deal, or we wouldn't be telling these stories the way that we do. We must think that we have like the power to matter, whatever it means to us to matter. I think that we do believe that it's in there. It's just easier to see it when it's like refracted through the prism of a genre rather than when we're just staring reality in the face.
1: And, you know, we must remind ourselves, technically, we're always time traveling. Time is always passing.
0: You're so, that is ultimate California woo-woo girl.
1: Time, yes, there is only now. And even that now is gone. But you know what's not gone, dear listener? This book in stores right now, Retro by Jessica Goldstein, a novel that you need in your life. It's a great summer read and a great all-around anytime read in this current moment or in the past or in the future.
0: Thank you so much.
1: Oh my God, of course. Where else can folks find you?
0: People can find me on Substack. I have a newsletter called The Retro Report. It comes out every week, and I give mood-based recommendations for vintage things to read, watch, listen to, obsess over. It is blissfully free from like the news cycle. It's just about like, what am I feeling? And all the old classic, like cult things that maybe you've seen or maybe you're discovering for the first time. So definitely find me there. And if and when you read Retro, you should go to retrotheagency.com because I worked with this fabulous web designer to build a fully functional site for Retro, the company, within the book. And you can get your passport taken. You can plan your trip.
1: You hear that, listeners? Passport. I love it.
0: You can apply for a job. And unlike in reality, you will hear back if you apply for a job. You can explore the Retro Metro map and see all the destinations. So it is spoiler free. So check it out and catch me on my book tour.
1: I love it. Jessica Goldstein, we're going to have you back very soon. Thank you for your reporting. Thank you for your writing. And thank you for giving me permission to continue calling out movies that aren't lit well.
0: I was so nervous that you were going to say, thank you for your permission to keep having a little social cigarette. And
1: well, that too.
0: That too.
1: Oh, my goodness. Come back anytime. This has been a pleasure.
0: Thank you so much.
2: Thanks again to my guest, Jessica M. Goldstein. Her new novel, Retro, is out right now. And thank you for checking out my show today. It is a co-production between Sam Sanders Productions and KCRW. 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Our showrunner is Tyler Green. 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Bo Delmore is our video lead. 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Alicia Baitoub composed our theme music. And together, Arnie Seipel and I executive produced this show. 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
4: 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Left, Right, and Center is up next. But before that, news headlines from NPR. It's KCRW Santa Monica. 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
7: Welcome to Left, Right, and Center. Affordability. We hear it all the time now in our politics. What does it really mean? And who should we trust to deliver it? Democrats are certainly pounding the affordability message, saying President Trump began a global tariff war and a war in Iran that have both pushed prices up for Americans. We'll talk about what actual ideas Democrats are offering to bring relief. So far, the boldest ideas have come from their more progressive members, and that could be a political challenge for Dems. Republicans have their own challenge. GOP lawmakers have seemed willing to work on bipartisan solutions on affordability, but President Trump keeps undermining them. Why? Later, a policy debate. Mo and Sarah pick apart each other's ideas.
8: Live from NPR News, I'm Lakshmi Singh. California, Nevada, and Arizona will soon be facing steep water cuts from the drought-stricken Colorado River. NPR's Kirk Sigler reports a new federal plan released by the Trump administration mostly targets three of the seven states in the river basin.
9: The Colorado River is facing its most severe drought conditions on record due to climate change. And under this new plan, as expected, major cities like Phoenix, Las Vegas, and countless Southern California communities and farms will be forced to cut their annual river water use by close to 100 billion gallons. The Trump administration for now is only targeting those three states for mandatory cuts. States in the upper Colorado River Basin, Wyoming, New Mexico, Utah, and Colorado are being asked to make voluntary cuts. This plan is likely to end up in court, with lower basin farmers and cities likely targeting the upper basin, where cities like Denver depend on the river water but also aren't located anywhere near it and pipe its water in. Kirk Sigler, NPR News.
8: Body cam footage from federal immigration agents out on patrol in Los Angeles captures using racial slurs about Latinos they're targeting for arrest. Videos are part of a federal lawsuit accusing ICE and Border Patrol agents of racial profiling. The following from NPR's Adrian Florido includes audio of the slurs.
10: In this video from last year, two agents are talking after an immigration raid.
11: I checked one guy's ID.
12: Did you?
11: Yeah.
12: There was a guy, I'm pretty sure he's wet. You just sitting in that minivan?
10: There was a guy, I'm pretty sure he was wet, one agent says, a shortened version of wetback, a racial slur for Mexicans. In another video, an agent points out the driver of a nearby car.
13: It looked like a tonk in the driver's seat.
10: Tonk is a derogatory term for a migrant. It refers to the sound when an agent's flashlight strikes a migrant's head. The ACLU obtained the footage as part of a lawsuit accusing immigration agents of targeting people because they look Latino. The government says its agents don't racially profile. Adrian Florido, NPR News.
8: New York is suing the prediction market company Kalshi, calling it, quote, an illegal gambling operation. More from NPR's Bobby Allen.
14: New York Attorney General Letitia James's lawsuit seeks to have the country's biggest prediction market company banned. The suit is also asking a court to force Kalshi to forfeit all of its billions of dollars in profits to the state. It's the latest legal showdown between states and the prediction market industry led by Polymarket and Kalshi. 44 states recently wrote the Trump administration asking that the booming companies be regulated like any other gambling operation. But the industry has the support of the White House, which argues the federal government should oversee the sector. In New York, legal online gambling is subject to a 51% tax rate. Kalshi, as a prediction market company, avoids that altogether. Bobby Allen, NPR News.
8: At Camp David, President Trump convened his 13th cabinet meeting since returning to office. He defended the war in Iran, his economic agenda, and appeared to draw parallels between his immigration enforcement response and Spain's sudden migration. It's NPR. The influx of migrants arriving in the tiny Spanish territory of Ceuta appears to have slowed, but the government says as many as 60,000 swam from nearby Morocco or crossed the border in the last 24 hours, as heard through the Associated Press. Dozens of people died during the journey. The AP reports many young Moroccans say they hope to find better job opportunities, but most opted to return home. A film production company is suing Netflix for $105 million after an encrypted master hard drive containing the unreleased World War II spy thriller Fortitude, starring Nicolas Cage, was stolen from the streamer's office in Los Angeles. NPR's Chloe Veltman reports Netflix disputes the allegations.
15: According to the federal court filing, the British production company behind Fortitude delivered the unencrypted drive containing a screener of the movie to Netflix's LA offices in mid-June for internal review. 10 days later, a Netflix executive notified the filmmakers of the theft of several hard drives, including the one containing Fortitude. The production company's lawsuit alleges the theft severely compromises Fortitude's commercial viability and distribution value. In a statement to NPR, Netflix says it, quote, disputes any claim that it bears the risk of loss for a film delivered without the proper industry standard safeguards and that it is investigating the theft. Chloe Veltman, NPR News.
8: The Dow and Nasdaq ended the day more than 200 points up. The S&P was up 52. It's NPR News.
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7: Welcome to Left, Right, and Center, everybody. I'm David Green. Well, the midterms that we have been talking about for quite a while now, they're getting closer. They're less than 100 days away. Republicans, of course, control the White House. They control Congress. Democrats are really hoping they can flip the House, maybe even the Senate as well, by hitting on the number one issue, according to many Americans right now, and that is affordability.
18: The cost of living is way up. Housing is unaffordable. Gas prices are out of control. Republicans have mismanaged the economy. They don't deserve an A-plus grade. They deserve a pink slip. And in November, America is going to fire them.
7: They deserve a pink slip. That is original. I've never heard that in our politics before. Hakeem Jeffries, the House Minority Leader, stating the Democratic message there. Republicans, though, we should say, I don't think are going to give up that easily. They are on defense. They are pushing hard. President Trump said last week, as he has been saying for months, that there is no affordability crisis anymore, and that is because of him.
19: What are you going to do about the prices? And they said, they used the word, first time I heard it, it was a word, you know, made up by the Democrats. Affordability. They said, affordability. I said, I've been here one day. Don't worry, I'll take care of it. And we're taking care of it.
7: Sounds like some old English monarch talking about this affordability. So who are we supposed to believe here? Because the answer really that will be up to voters. I mean, it's going to do a lot to decide these pivotal elections this fall. And voters are then going to pin their hopes on whomever wins. So that's where I want to start with our left, right and center crew. Moa Lathy on the left, Sarah Isger on the right. It is becoming clear that the Democrats seem to be listening to you, Mo, and focusing on affordability, although I think you've been telling them to sort of make a multi-layered message and bring in a lot of what President Trump has been focusing on, the ballroom and all sorts of things, and the fact that he has not been focusing on affordability. But I guess, Mo, scale of 1 to 10, grades, like how is your party messaging right now and how disciplined are they being?
20: It's getting better. You asked earlier, who should voters believe?
7: Right.
20: And the answer is they should believe their own eyes. They should believe their own bank statements. When they walk down the grocery aisle, if they feel like it is getting more expensive to buy groceries, if it continues to be too expensive for them to fill up their gas tanks, then they've got their answer about who to believe. And honestly, I mean, Donald Trump could not sound more like Joe Biden in talking about this issue if he tried. He ran entirely on the notion that Joe Biden was out of touch on the cost of living for people. And he now could not sound more like him. So Democrats, I think, are picking up on this. And there's really three pieces that they can connect. He promised to bring your costs down, and he hasn't. He's done it while enriching himself, and he's done it while focusing on all the other things. And you're hearing more and more Democrats deliver that.
7: Sarah, I mean, part of what President Trump is saying, though, is that if there is any crisis here, it is because of what Joe Biden left behind. Here's a little more of the president.
21: 18 months ago, we inherited a catastrophe from the Biden and from the radical left Democrats. They created the worst inflation in 48 years.
7: Now, I mean, Trump has had time in office, as Mo said. He has started a global tariff war. He started a war in Iran, both of which have affected the cost of everyday things. Numbers out this week said inflation have been helping to drag down the economy in the second quarter. But, you know, can the president reasonably say, you know, you have to look back to a year and a half ago and look at what I was dealt with, or are we past that?
22: You know, as long as this country has existed, we've held presidents responsible for things that they frankly aren't all that responsible for. Well, in an era where Congress isn't really doing anything and these presidents want to run the government by executive order, you kind of can hold them responsible for a lot more stuff than you used to be able to. So the answer to your question is yes, I think he can absolutely try to explain what he inherited from Biden and why that takes longer to fix than he initially said it would, especially on the campaign trail where he basically said he'd be able to fix it like on the first day or whatever. And they should take into account the things that he's done, which economists said on the front end would cause higher prices, like tariffs and like starting a war with Iran. Like, both can be true at the same time. Joe Biden did cause huge inflation. Now, again, I think that administration would say, like, yeah, we knew that would happen, at least to some extent, but look at the alternative that we were faced with. Like, everyone sort of has their justifications. Fair enough. Voters should look at all of the above and make their decision. I guess I'm both, you know, sad or whatever that, like, yeah, it actually is presidents making these decisions.
7: Well, I want to say, like, and Mo, this is sort of stating the obvious and stating what you said, but I think it's important to underscore this. Like, we're living in a time now where many years are going by when we have not had a president who a lot of Americans feel like is empathizing with them and feeling their economic pain. You know, President Trump is sounding out of touch right now, as you said. Joe Biden was criticized for sounding out of touch when he was suggesting that the economy was recovering, but that just wasn't matching the way Americans were feeling. And I just want to listen back to Biden on 60 Minutes back in 2022.
23: No, I'm telling the American people that we're going to get control of inflation and their prescription drug prices are going to be a hell of a lot lower. Their health care costs are going to be a lot lower. Their basic costs for everybody, their energy prices are going to be lower.
7: I mean, Mo, can we not have a president in this country who knows how to connect with Americans on their economic pain and make them feel cared for?
20: It's been a problem, right? Like, I get it. The Biden theory was prices are going to have to go up because we're going to have to do some things in order to avoid a depression. It's going to jack up prices and it's going to hurt. And I get it. And we're working on that. Right. Instead, what we heard was, and it's all going to be great.
22: There's no trade-offs in life, just free lunch.
20: People didn't believe that. Now you have a president who is saying, I've already fixed it. Look what I inherited, and I've already fixed it. When the reality is, and this is where Trump, why so many Republican members of Congress are freaking out, is because he's president who has actually made it worse. The one thing, right? Biden said, I'm going to save the economy from collapse. He could argue he did, but as Sarah said, there was a trade-off. Here, Trump said, I am going to bring your prices down. And what do we feel? The exact opposite. 18 months later, gas is more expensive than it was when Joe Biden left office. Groceries are more expensive than when Joe Biden left office. And you have a president saying, there's no problem. I got this. I got it right where I want it. That's where the electoral reckoning could come in this November.
7: Yeah, the electoral reckoning that could punish congressional Republicans, not just for the state of the economy, but also, like Sarah, President Trump is not helping them at all. Like, I think about their track record recently. They, like, Republicans in Congress, you know, you said that Congress isn't doing that much. They're trying to do some things. Like, Republicans tried to work with Democrats to pass a housing affordability bill that the president has just seemed to undermine at every step, like wanting to hold up on that until he got his Save America Act. He also said that the affordability bill just didn't really do anything. So I'm just wondering, like, what position does that put Republicans in if you have the president undermining them at every step?
22: What's that story about the frog and the scorpion, you know, and the frog's like crossing the water and the scorpion's like, give me a ride. And the frog's like, you're going to sting me.
7: Yeah.
22: And the scorpion's like, yeah, but like, I won't. Think about it. Like, that's not in my interest. If I stung you, we would both drown. And the frog's like, oh, that's a good point. Okay, hop on. And then halfway across, the scorpion stings the frog and they both drowned.
7: That's what's happening.
22: That is the midterms for Republicans in 2026.
20: But it's okay, guys. It's okay. It's like, it's okay because the president's really focused on this ballroom. And he's really focused on the architectural designs of Dulles Airport, which actually is going to end up making airline tickets more expensive. But he's focused on it, guys. He's also focused on the Trump arch over, right? Like, this is what the election can come down to for Democrats. It is, I promise you something. He didn't do it. And look what he's focusing on instead. A war we didn't ask for and all this other cosmetic stuff.
22: You know what's interesting, David, if you look just like micro moment here, Donald Trump has appointed Todd Blanch as acting attorney general under the Vacancies Reform Act, which in my view is worthy of a challenge in a courtroom. Because Todd Blanch was the number two at DOJ, he can actually stay acting like forever and ever. Amen. Donald Trump nominates him for attorney general. Todd Blanch goes in and assures the Republican senators that the slush fund is dead. This idea that, you know, the Department of Justice would simply hand out $1.776 billion to be distributed as Trump sees fit, not going to happen.
7: Which is part of Mo's point, like Trump doing stuff like that with the slush fund while Americans are struggling with gas prices.
22: Don't worry, yeah. Republican senators, it's dead. So John Cornyn and Tom Tillis are like, cool, we'd like that in writing. And no, that's not happening. And so instead, the president has at least floated the idea of simply withdrawing the nomination and waiting until those two senators are out of office in January and resubmitting the nomination. That is a great example of the scorpion biting you halfway into the water.
7: What does Trump get out of being the scorpion who keeps biting his fellow Republicans?
22: Here's my theory. Donald Trump, unlike almost any past president that I've certainly studied, is not policy driven. He's not ideologically driven. In his view, his legacy is him, right? And part of the himness of it is that only he can do it. So if he leaves office and Republicans win, if they win without his name on the ballot, that means he wasn't necessary. If a Republican wins in 2028, that means it wasn't only Trump can do it. Past presidents and, you know, good mentors that any of us have worked with in life see their legacy through the people who carry it on after them. That in fact, you know, a Democrat winning in 2016 would mean that Barack Obama had done a good job, that his legacy was secured. It's in his interest for Democrats to win after he is out of office and can't run again. That's not how Donald Trump sees the world. And Republicans, I think, are waking up to that reality a little bit late here.
7: Mo, can I put you on the spot a little bit? This is something I've been puzzling through. Like, how we keep using this term affordability. What does that word bring up for you. How should Americans and voters hear that and interpret what we mean by affordability? It's such a catch-all.
20: Oh, I think it's how we started this conversation, right? What do you feel when you're living your day-to-day life and you're at the checkout counter or you're at the gas pump?
7: Like, can I afford the things that I need in my life?
20: Do I have to start making trade-offs that I did not used to have to make? We've talked about that for many years in the context of like prescription drugs, right? No one should have to face the terrible decision of, can I afford to pay my rent or pay for my prescriptions this month? Everyday life is becoming more and more of an economic, a fiscal burden for people in their everyday life. That's it. That's what affordability means.
7: Sarah, does that resonate with you? Like it's sort of you're feeling more trade-offs in your life than you had 6 months ago, 12 months ago. Something is changing and it's putting more pressure on you and your family.
22: Yes, asterisk. Because we see those, you know, the vibes version of the economy depend a lot on who's in the White House, right? Democrats suddenly feel the economy is doing far worse if there's a Republican in the White House, and vice versa. Republicans suddenly feel the economy is doing much better when a Republican's in the White House. That tends to tell you that it is not a pure measure of something, that partisanship is trumping, at least for some people or at least to some percent, their true feelings about what their family is experiencing. And that's true for a whole bunch of other things.
20: But I would normally agree with you, Sarah, but that's what makes this moment so politically remarkable and interesting to me, because the polling is showing right now that on questions like affordability, overwhelmingly, people are saying, no, it's worse. No, prices are too high, including a significant number of Republicans in a way that we haven't seen before, right?
22: No, it's true. The problem is that what you would see if it were a true measure is it should be about the same for Republicans and Democrats, and it's not.
20: I don't disagree with that, but we are seeing it break more than it usually does. We are seeing more consensus than we normally would. More people are willing to take off their partisan blinder on this because it is too expensive.
22: Or they're not even taking it off. That's how high the water has risen.
7: They're keeping the blinder on and they're just saying, this is bad. And
20: this is bad.
7: I'm not going to let my blinder affect how I feel and who I'm holding accountable.
20: Yeah.
7: Love to hear what you all out there have been thinking about when it comes to affordability and some of the pressures in your own lives and talk about it. Have a conversation. You can join the Left, Right, and Center community conversation. We're on Substack. We'll send you a weekly inbox reminder to hone up on the show and just start talking to one another and talking to us. 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And Mo and Sarah and I are going to be back in just a minute. We are going to keep talking about affordability and see what ideas Sarah and Mo think might be best if they had their druthers. We'll be back with more Left, Right, and Center.

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4: Welcome back to Left, Right, and Center. I'm David Green. We've been talking about affordability, which is an issue that's on the mind of a lot of American voters right now. We've seen polling show that many Americans are not happy with President Trump and how he has been managing the economy. Democrats obviously pounding the message of affordability. President Trump, as we said a short while ago, has been making the argument that he inherited an economic crisis from President Biden and has been working hard to address it. I want to spend some time getting into substance. Mo, you know, I think about some of the Democratic initiatives out there to address affordability. New York's mayor, Zohran Mamdani, announced that the city is going to be opening municipal-owned grocery stores that will have a 30% discount on essential items. None of them sound like they're going to be opening anytime soon. We're talking about like 2027 at the earliest and another one in 2029. I don't know. That's one idea that's out there that's gotten a lot of attention. Also, no-cost childcare is an idea that we have seen brought by New Mexico's Democratic governor. They're the first state now to offer universal no-cost childcare, which is a big deal for families who are trying to, you know, work jobs and find ways to take care of their kids. Like, as you start to think about the substance of this, those are a couple ideas that are out there. Where does your mind go with things that could actually be effective versus just messaging?
5: So I think there's two ways to think about this. One, I think the Democratic establishment has sort of abdicated the big ideas lane to the progressive wing. And that's why the progressive wing is getting some traction, because they sound like they are coming up with bold ideas, whereas the establishment seems to be afraid of bold ideas.
4: Why are they afraid? Why be afraid? Why are they afraid of bold ideas?
5: Because bold ideas tend to be more politically polarizing. And so there's a trade-off, right? If I can channel Sarah for a second, there's a trade-off where some big, bold ideas are more politically controversial. There may be less of a path. So thinking about it in a couple of different ways, I'm all for big, bold ideas. So let's talk about food and groceries for a second. One bold idea that some people have talked about: free school meals for every kid. Bernie Sanders has proposed that. 9 states have already done that. It's got real cost savings for families. Like a New York family with 2 kids would save about $350. There's really not much you can do on groceries that would save up to $300 a month for your average family, right? That's a big thing. Is it politically passable? I don't know. One thing that is politically passable that would actually have real impact is to undo the SNAP cuts in the farm bill, right? The food stamps.
4: Food assistance, yeah.
5: That has a real impact on people. So that's something that maybe is more politically palatable. So I think on each of these issues, and we could go through this exercise on gas, on energy, on a whole host of issues, we should be talking about the big, bold things, but we should also be looking at some of those more digestible, politically palatable ones. I'll give one more example.
4: Yeah, go ahead.
5: And this one is actually has been bipartisan. If we're going to stay in the grocery lane.
4: Grocery aisle. We're staying in the grocery aisle. Sorry.
5: In the grocery aisle. Sorry. The number of states with both Democratic and Republican governors that are getting rid of the sales tax on groceries, right? Sarah Huckabee Sanders in Arkansas and J.B. Pritzker in Illinois both signed grocery tax repeals, or at least temporary ones, on the same day. There seems to be, one, a recognition out in the states by both Democrats and Republicans that this is something that needs to be tackled, and maybe a bipartisan consensus in one way to do it.
4: Sarah, bipartisan idea like that we hear coming from places like Arkansas, Illinois, you like that?
6: Okay. You know, oftentimes on this podcast, it may seem like Mo and I agree too much.
5: Yeah, that's about to change.
6: But if you want to talk policy, I'm a conservative.
4: Okay. So we're not ending grocery sales taxes
6: in
4: your
6: actually,
4: perfect world.
6: Oh. There's a reason that Mo said that one's bipartisan.
4: Okay.
6: And everything else Mo said is the most cockamamie, dumb stuff I can imagine. Why? Not that Mo is, by the way. I just want to be very clear.
5: Thank you. I was about to ask for a clarification. Thank
6: yes.
5: you.
6: Yes. Mo would never be cockamamie, dumb. There is a difference between affordability and wealth transfers. Wealth transfers do not create anything. They just take money from one person and give it to another person in the form of taxes that you pay to the government. Then the government takes some off the top and then they pay it to someone else. All of those other ideas were wealth transfer ideas. They will not help with affordability because someone else paid it. And by the way, we have no money, guys. We have borrowed so much flipping money. Our national debt is a joke.
4: Give me an example of a wealth transfer idea that maybe you heard from Mo there or didn't, so just so we understand.
6: Oh, let's take the free lunches, David. That idea, at least when it was done in Minnesota, was for all kids in public schools, maybe even it included private, but I don't think so. And it was, you know, you're going to take taxpayer dollars from the people who pay taxes, which is about 50%, maybe a little bit more of the country. And for anyone who has kids, including those who can pay for lunch, we're going to give them a free lunch. Like, you're just transferring the money from one group of people to another group of people. That is a wealth transfer.
4: But can't you offer immediate assistance and address an immediate need and then sort of deal with the ramifications of the wealth transfer with other policies?
6: Where's the money coming from, David? That money's already being spent, which is why we're having to borrow money. So in order to now have the free lunches, you're going to take money from some other thing that the government is doing to do this. So not only is it a wealth transfer, you're not willing to discuss the trade-off of what isn't getting funded. Wait, I haven't even gotten to my ideas.
5: I love this. By the way, thank you, Sarah. Like, we are having an actual left versus right conversation here, which
4: I'm
5: love.
4: Euphoric. This
5: and,
4: is fantastic.
5: And by the way, I mean, that's fine. Give your idea. I was just going to say, you asked the question, maybe it was rhetorical, where's the money come from? We could start with the Iran war. Like, that's one place we could start, because that could actually go a long way towards dealing with some of this.
4: Stop the Iran war, offer food assistance to kids in schools.
6: You know what? If we actually had a balanced budget law that required Congress to point to how they're paying for things, I might be much more comfortable with these sort of wealth transfer programs, because I might not like where the money was going on the front end, as Mo says. But oftentimes I hear sort of the same line over and over again. We'll tax the billionaires more. We'll take it from DOD. And like, everything can't come from that. That is one bucket of money that Democrats, at least in their policy proposals, have spent about 500 times. You could tax billionaires at 100% and it would not pay for Mondani's, you know, policy list. So let me give you some ideas that will actually create wealth, help with affordability, that aren't wealth transfers. One, housing regulations make building housing significantly more expensive. There's bipartisan consensus on this. The NIMBYs are costing you money, the not in my backyards.
4: Local zoning laws. I mean, local zoning laws are a huge problem, you're saying.
6: Oh, they're local, they're state, they're everything in between, and they make housing way, way more expensive. It's not being built, and that makes the scarcity more expensive as well. That is an easy one to make housing more affordable in the United States.
5: Agreed. That is a bipartisan one, too. This is one we could actually get done.
4: You're listening to Left, Right, and Center from KCRW. We are getting some ideas from Sarah, some conservative ideas that could help with affordability and not be just wealth transfers, which is the term that you were using for some of the, I think you said, cockamamie ideas coming from the left. But please continue.
6: Okay. Number two, after, housing regulations and restrictions, would be licensing regulations and restrictions. You have to have a license to be a florist in Louisiana, to practice horse dentistry, all sorts of things where states have required licensing, which again is group capture. The people who were florists came up with the idea that you had to have a license so that nobody else could become a florist and bring down prices. So not only does it prevent people from going into a job, it raises the prices for everyone else who wants that product. There's interior design has to have a license in some of these states. I mean, look this up. There's plenty of libertarian websites about it. Number three idea, the RAINS Act. This would require any regulation that is passed by an agency that would have more than $100 million of economic impact on the country to actually go through Congress. Again, these regulations help the big and powerful and well-supplied with lobbyists and lawyers because they're in the room when these regulations are made. They're really hard then for anyone to come in and try to compete with the big complicated industries because it's the regulatory barrier is too high. And last, as I mentioned, the balanced budget amendment so that Congress would actually have to tell you when they want to spend money on some new thing that they're promising you, they'd have to tell you where that money's coming from instead of just borrowing and borrowing and borrowing and promising everyone literally a free lunch when there is no such thing.
4: Mo, I think you said we could turn to fuel prices. I'm curious for some ideas that you would have. Like, what have you seen out there coming from Democrats that you think are worthy ideas to help Americans who are just dealing with these horrible prices at the pump?
5: Yeah, one of the biggest problems with, like, gas, the cost of oil is determined by global markets. So there's not a lot that your average member of Congress can do to truly impact this other than stop the war that is jacking up global oil prices, right? Like, that's number one, Congress. You can stop this war by not further funding it. That will bring down global oil prices and that will help people at the pump. Now, we're seeing some other things happening in the absence of a Congress that is willing to do that. We're seeing some other things happening around the country. We've seen some governors, both Democrats and Republicans, suspend, maybe not eliminate, but suspend state gas taxes. The problem with that too often is that that money does have to come from somewhere, and it's typically sort of road construction, the highway fund, the road fund. So different states have been playing with different ways to do that. But that is absolutely, if any state does do that, it ought to be a suspension, not an elimination. I get it. It's appealing right now. And people do need relief right now in the absence of congressional action on the war. But it's not going to be the long-term fix.
4: Sarah, I think about some ideas from the right. I mean, President Trump made some news for pushing these Freedom Fuel Network stations, a bunch of discount gas stations to that if people went there, they could pay lower prices. That feels kind of like a wealth transfer to me, unless I'm...
6: Yeah, can we stop calling them ideas from the right, which implies that they would be conservative ideas? Having a discount gas station is literally no different than having a discount grocery store from yeah. Mayor Mamdani.
4: Trump and Mamdani are in lockstep when it comes to those two ideas, yeah.
5: Trump's a socialist. We should all just start calling him that.
6: At some point, that's not even really socialism. That's just straight communism. Like, I have plenty of pictures and to show you and books that you can read that shows what happens when the government runs the grocery stores. I hope you don't like having food. If the government runs the gas stations, the same thing is going to happen. I don't know why anyone thinks otherwise. By the way, I've seen some people talk about, like, the liquor store, state-run liquor stores. That's not about giving you a discount. That's the point, right? It's not lowering the prices. It's actually to, like, regulate the sale of alcohol for blue law reasons. So, no, state-run liquor stores are nowhere in the vicinity of what we're talking about. I've said this many, many times. We don't have a conservative party and a liberal party anymore. We used to, and so for most Americans in their lifetime, that has been the difference. The size and scope of government has been what we're arguing about. That is not the case anymore. So I would say ideas from this administration or ideas from Republicans, but please don't say ideas from the right.
4: Well, what about, well, let me ask you for some ideas from the right and from conservatives. Like what, dealing with fuel prices, what do you think would be most effective right now?
6: Increase supply. That's how we lower prices. It's a really simple graph. It's guns and butter. You learned it in high school.
4: How do we increase supply right now?
6: You do more drilling in the United States. You increase domestic supply. We have a lot of oil. We have a lot of natural gas.
4: But then you start running up against Democrats who say that's really sensitive to the environment.
6: Welcome to the trade-offs. Do you want lower gas prices or do you want to, you know, keep your environmental policy on less drilling, including offshore drilling? I mean, they're just against all energy exploration in the United States.
5: Really?
6: Because
5: I don't remember Democrats getting in the wind of wind and solar and other forms of energy.
6: That is not going to lower your car gas prices.
5: But it would lower your overall energy prices, right? It would.
6: I'm all for it. As long as you stop subsidizing it. That's the problem, is the Democrats kept spending. I mean, this is what created Elon Musk, or Democratic subsidies for Elon Musk, where, again, that's a wealth transfer. You took taxpayer dollars and moved them over to Elon Musk. God knows he needed it.
5: And we are beginning to conflate just gas prices with overall energy. And I want to be careful there, because I do think focusing on all of the other types of renewable energies, clean energies that the last two Democratic administrations were investing in and focusing on.
6: Investing is the problem.
5: Can help bring down energy costs. But fuel is something that we also cannot ignore, especially right now, especially in a world where the current administration is killing all investment in those other types of energy sources. So we're taking away a major source of energy, putting all of our eggs in the basket of fuel, doing boneheaded things like launching unnecessary wars in Iran to jack up fuel costs. And now we're screwed on both ends of the equation.
6: Not disagreeing. I just want to make a difference between increasing supply of domestic energy means allowing private companies to do exploration. When you're talking about wind and solar, no one's stopping that. What Democrats want is to spend taxpayer dollars to increase the supply of that by subsidizing private businesses to build more things. No one's stopping them from doing that on their own. It doesn't make economic sense to build more. I'm not even necessarily against all of that, Mo, but it is a huge distinction between what we're talking about.
4: Can I loop back as we sort of wrap up this part of the conversation? Mo, I'm struck by something you said about progressives like Mamdani are seen as having the big, bold ideas, and more moderate Democrats are seen as not having big, bold ideas. Like, this kind of conversation, I love it so much, because there are ideas out there that could actually make a difference in people's lives, and you could talk about trade-offs and so forth. I just feel like we're going to fall into this next couple months where, you know, it looks like the more progressive Democrats have the bold ideas, and that falls right into kind of the Republican messaging trap, which is saying the people who are telling you how to address your economic concerns are the crazy communists and socialists. And that's going to shape the conversation. And that's unfortunate.
5: I think that's right. The Democratic Party ought to be having a big debate between the different wings of the party. Like, that's good for the party to do that, if both sides are bringing their A games to the debate. And when I say A game, I mean, be compelling. Give just a compelling vision of what life would be like with you in charge. And right now, the more establishment, moderate, what I really see as the safe wing of the party, right? They play everything safe, is not offering a compelling vision. They're offering, here's what we are trying to stop, right? They're making it all about all the bad things Trump does that they're trying to stop. They're not saying, here's what you get from us. And they've got things they can say if they're stopped being afraid of their own shadow.
4: All right. I think we have so much more to talk about when it comes to affordability, and I love getting into substance and policy. We are going to take a break and come back and talk about Dr. Anthony Fauci, who came to Congress and said very little to lawmakers this week. We'll be back with more Left, Right, and Center.
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4: All right, welcome back to Left, Right, and Center, everybody. I am David Green here with Sarah Isger on the right and Moa Lathy on the left. I want to talk about a pretty tense standoff on Capitol Hill in recent days. Republican Senator Rand Paul held a committee hearing that was focused on the COVID pandemic, and his main target in the hot seat was the face of the government's COVID response, Dr. Anthony Fauci.
10: The only conclusion I can reach is that the sole reason he is calling me before this committee is to get me to say something, anything, that could vindicate his repeated public pledges that I end up, in his words, quote, behind bars.
4: Because of that, Anthony Fauci pleaded the fifth over 100 times in this hearing. He basically just became a target of other people talking the entire time to talk about their ideas. Sarah, I mean, Democrats have called this just political theater. You know, what do you see as Rand Paul's ultimate goal with this? He did leave the door open to asking federal prosecutors to determine whether Dr. Fauci committed a criminal act, which sounds extraordinary.
6: Let's, for a moment, try our hardest to not be partisans. We went through a life-changing pandemic. The entire country did. I don't think it's crazy to ask the people who were in charge to come testify before Congress and to tell us, you know, sort of an after action, how

0: government computers. Just, you know, I've given this advice before, like if you're going to go do criming, don't bring your cell phone with you. There's like a corollary for that in government. If you're going to keep a diary or carry on an affair, don't do it on your work phone. Also, if we're going to put our partisan, you know, hat back on, there were so many people on the left who said, if you take the fifth, you've admitted you broke the law. By the way, they were wrong at the time. They did this when Michael Cohen was testifying, when Donald Trump took the fifth. And it was like,
1: that
0: oh,
1: doesn't
0: look
1: mean you've broken the law if you're taking the fifth. I mean, just to be clear.
0: It does not mean that. The Fifth Amendment is a privilege against self-incrimination.
1: Then why is Paul saying that Fauci could be prosecuted for how he handled this?
0: I don't want to get like too in the weeds here, but Anthony Fauci received a pardon from Joe Biden, which means that anything he did before that pardon, including testimony that he gave before Congress that may have been perjury, he cannot be federally prosecuted for. If he committed a crime after Joe Biden's pardon in 2024, he could, of course, be prosecuted for that. There's no evidence that Anthony Fauci believes he's committed a crime since 2024. And then, of course, there's the idea that he thought he could commit perjury during that hearing. That is actually not something you can invoke the Fifth Amendment for. You have to have already done the thing. You can't invoke the Fifth Amendment for something you think you might accidentally say or otherwise during that testimonial conversation. So it's possible that he therefore was not allowed to invoke the Fifth Amendment. And yeah, I mean, because otherwise everyone would just say like the Fifth Amendment and then never have to testify. You have to have a well-founded belief that you could be indicted based on self-incrimination.
1: Mo, I really struggled with watching this hearing. I mean, in the worst moments of the pandemic on the air every morning, I would relish the chance on Morning Edition on NPR to be able to interview Dr. Fauci live. I felt like he was always open. He was transparent. Obviously, he's been the target of, you know, a lot of critics who have used him to voice a lot of concerns about the pandemic and how our country handled it, which is totally, you know, fair game to express those concerns. I wanted him to engage. I wanted him to answer these questions and do what feels like the right thing here. I'm trying to be empathetic with him saying, like, you know, Rand Paul just wants me to go to prison. But this was a hard one for me.
2: It's less hard for me. I actually agree that a true after action report where the people in charge, people from the Trump administration that were in charge at the time, got to answer questions about what worked and what didn't. Where did we get it wrong? Look, there were mistakes that were made during that era. I don't think anybody can say that there weren't. It was in part because we had never been through this before. And some of it was real and ended up being the right thing to do. And some of it, in retrospect, probably wasn't. Let's have that conversation. And let's have Dr. Fauci be a part of that conversation, if it's to be in good faith.
1: So that's the point you're making. This was not in good faith.
2: This was never designed to be that after-action report that Sarah and I both actually want. This was designed to be a gotcha. When the chair of the committee has been saying for months, years, that Dr. Fauci belongs in prison, there is no way that he is going to have the good faith conversation. And so understanding that, whatever he says moving forward, he is open to prosecution. Knowing that the people asking the questions are there to prosecute him for all intents and purposes, and knowing that they can design their questions in a way to try to entrap him for perjury, I understand why he didn't answer it. I hope there's another forum where we can have the conversation that the three of us seem to actually want to have.
1: Well, and Sarah, I guess that's my question. Like, and you've obviously been taking the lead in telling us that at a lot of Congress's faults these days. Like, have we reached a point where, and hearings like this have always had an element of political theater and agendas being on full display and Congress, you know, members of Congress just wanting to hear their own voices. But, you know, if Dr. Fauci was willing to be in a different setting and answer the questions that you believe are so vital and that the three of us believe are so vital to be asked, like, can we accept that congressional hearings have just become needless political theater that are dangerous for the person who's testifying in this case.
0: I think it's

0: worth explaining for a moment exactly what Rand Paul thinks happened to understand what the purpose of this hearing was. It wasn't just on, like, you know, did they say that masks were helpful or not helpful or whatever. And I would be, to your point, David, very happy to give Fauci total immunity for his testimony, because I actually think his testimony is important. Here's what Rand Paul, at least I think, believes is the problem. Anthony Fauci was doing and funding gain of function research, which was basically engineering viruses to do more than they would naturally be able to do. Then COVID happens. Anthony Fauci realizes that COVID could not have come from natural evolution, and that in fact it was an escaped gain of function experiment, but that he didn't want that to blow back on him or his gain of function research that he had dedicated, you know, years and years of his life to. And so instead he went on sort of a mission to destroy the careers of people who questioned whether it could have come from natural origins, including, like, he attacked the FBI and undermined a lot of confidence in anyone who disagreed with him about this. And it wasn't that he was, again, I'm channeling what Rand Paul's argument is. It wasn't that Anthony Fauci was mistaken. It was that he had a motive for why he wanted to convince the American people that it came from a meat market and not from gain of function research that had been happening in Wuhan and that he himself had been potentially funding. That's what they wanted the testimony about. That's what he took the Fifth Amendment on. And that's why I think they should have just given him immunity to get that testimony. Because again, in these diaries that he bizarrely kept on government computers, there is once again like a little bit of evidence that he knew pretty early on that it was very unlikely that this was a live animal market problem.
1: So you're saying, I mean, Rand Paul has his own sort of theory of how these events might have unfolded. He has a right to ask Anthony Fauci a lot of hard questions about this, because, you know, this suggests, at least in Rand Paul's mind, that some nefarious things could have happened. But Fauci should be given immunity to be confronted with those questions.
0: If you actually want to know the answer, you got to give the person immunity. The second they say, "I invoke the Fifth Amendment," you say, "Great, then we're giving you, you know, immunity. We've talked to the Department of Justice. Now answer my freaking questions."
2: I'll just say this. Anthony Fauci has testified before Congress how many times? And this is the first time he ever took the Fifth.
0: He testified during the Biden administration, though, when he was going to get that pardon.
2: In 2021. So, yeah, beginning of the Biden administration. But in 2021, he testified before the Senate, taking questions from Rand Paul, and said, "I'm not convinced whether or not this virus developed naturally. And I'm totally open to any investigation that looks into the origin." And he said that two or three times back then in testifying before Republicans. That was great. He welcomed the investigation. Rand Paul is now saying, and one of the premises of this most recent hearing was, he lied to us saying there is no way, the whole case you just made about the origin and the funding. And so he signaled that even though Fauci's been saying, I am not guaranteeing how this, we still don't know for certain. I have my theories, but we still don't know for certain. Let's have an investigation. If we were to actually have that investigation, great. But that's not what Rand Paul was trying to do this week.
1: And we need to find a forum to actually have the real conversation, get the questions answered. All right, we are running out of time, so we have to get to our rants and raves before we say goodbye. Mo, get us started.
2: I am so excited this weekend. My family and I are going to go see The Odyssey. I'm so excited about this. This is the first movie in history filmed with IMAX cameras, and we're going to see it on an IMAX screen. This is the first movie in I don't know how long that all four members of my family are actually excited to see.
1: Yes, that's awesome.
2: But my rant is that it's costing us more than $30 per ticket.
0: Thanks, Obama.
1: Yeah.
2: $120 before anybody touches the popcorn.
1: We didn't cover movies in our affordability policy discussion that we really should have.
0: IMAX movies, David.
2: Here's the number, right? This is going to end up being the most successful movie opening maybe of all time. There are people who want to see this on special premium format screens that are flying across the country to Las Vegas and paying close to $100 per ticket. The thing that makes me sad is we can do it. We can spend the $30 per ticket. A lot of families can't. Movies used to be the low-cost way to entertain your family on a Saturday afternoon. Now it's a budget line item that needs to be discussed at the kitchen table. And in an era where they are competing with Netflix and Apple and other streaming services, they're picking their new audience, and that just makes me sad.
1: Well, I hope you enjoy the movie anyway.
2: Me too.
1: Sounds like a fun family outing. Sarah.
0: Okay, here's my rant. Pretty self-serving. Moving is hard. Everything about moving is hard. I could rant about any little piece of it. You know what's deeply annoying, though? When you're moving to a new, like, whole state, but they, you know, have to deliver things at certain times during the day, and you're like, I'm, you know, beg, borrowing, and stealing friends' time to be like, hey, can you be at my house, you know, from these hours? And then the guy's like late, or he goes to the wrong address, and moving is hard enough on my own without having to inconvenience everyone I've ever known. I'm very indebted to people in the best way, and it really does take a village to move.
1: And I bet your friends and people who are doing it, it gives them pleasure to help out. Don't forget that. You're not annoying them. Helping friends who are moving and doing stuff like that, it feels fulfilling. And you're there for people, and they know that you would be there for them. That's David Green's advice column today.
0: I mean, literally one of my friends had to sit in the house that had no furniture or Wi-Fi. She just had to like sit on the floor and wait.
1: I mean, meditate. Meditate. It's a great time to meditate. Think about life. I don't know if there's a rant or a rave, but I just want to bring up Tic Tacs. I love them, but they come in containers that are very loud. Like when you walk, you can hear the Tic Tacs like hitting the plastic. Everyone knows you have Tic Tacs in your pocket. So it's like I'm at a concert. I'm at a funeral. Like, I spend a lot of time thinking about where not to have Tic Tacs.
0: There's only one other person on the planet I know who is obsessed with Tic Tacs and has this problem.
1: Who?
0: I am married to that person.
1: Oh, good.
0: Tic Tacs are disgusting.
1: No, they're not disgusting, but like President Trump...
0: Wait, which color are you having?
1: White.
0: No, he has orange. He loves the orange.
1: Oh, God. Those are literally disgusting and repulsive. Okay, we're not hanging out. But no, I just want to say President Trump, like it demeaned the office. It did all these things to bring out Tic Tacs and like joke about them with the vice president at the funeral of a U.S. senator. But like it also made a mockery of all of us who think deeply about how not to cause chaos, auditory chaos in a room if we're eating Tic Tacs. And I was really angry about that.
2: I'm an Altoids guy. I think they're better.
1: Also, they make noise. Those metal containers make noise, but not as much as
2: Tic Tacs. But they're better. They're worth it as opposed to Tic Tacs, which are gross. And Altoids did create a nice bipartisan moment between President Bush and Michelle Obama,
0: so
2: if you'll
0: true.
2: Remember. So
0: yes.
1: Yeah.
0: I was raised in a household with a mother who said that chewing gum was rude and that you weren't allowed to chew gum in public. It was the sign of like being a low person. So I love gum, and now every time, though, I like hear my mother's voice, I'm like, get that out of your mouth before you go in public.
2: Let's bring gum back again. Let's change that narrative.
1: Yeah, I'm pro gum. Let's all chew gum on the show next week.
0: I think we can just idea. Like
2: let's all just prove your mother wrong on this one, Sarah.
1: Okay, enough talk of Tic Tacs, gum, and Altoids. I want to thank both Sarah Isger and Moa Lathy. Really enjoyed the discussion today. Left, Right, and Center is produced by Leo Duran. Our executive producer is Arnie Seipel. The show is recorded by Hope Brush and mixed by Katie Gilchrist. Todd M. Simon composed our theme music. Left, Right, and Center is a co-production of KCRW and Fearless Media. 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I'm David Green. Thanks for being here. We're getting close to those midterms, and we'll be here to work through it all with you. 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
7: In Portland, Oregon, I'm Rima Reis in for Kai Rizdal. It is Friday, the 31st of July. Good to have you along, everyone. It has been quite a week in the economy, and we've got about 7 minutes or so to sort through it. So let's get into it. Here with me are Sudeep Reddy of MS Now and Catherine Rampell with The Bulwark. Hey, you two.
8: Hi,
9: hey, Rima.
7: Okay, so of course, I've got to start with the Fed, which said on Wednesday, yeah, no, we're not raising rates, even though there was some notable dissent, a good family fight, as Warsh put it. Sudeep, what do you make of that decision?
8: There were a lot of confusing things coming out of the Fed chair, and I think the fact that we had several dissents, three dissents, was notable. It was really just the reality that being a vague and non-committal Fed chair on inflation doesn't mm-hmm. really work when the last three Fed chairs have been communicating really fairly clearly and not leaving doubts with the market.
7: Right.
8: Markets, there are a couple problems that Chairman Warsh has now. The markets love to test Fed chairs in their first year. They love to test their resolve and credibility. And to have a Fed chair come out of a meeting like this and have all sorts of headlines about the credibility of the leader of the central bank is generally mm-hmm. not a good thing. The other is that he's in a bit of a bind here, in that a huge driver of the inflation problem is the Trump war in Iran. And it's a war mm-hmm. that on any given day you get three different messages between war and peace and somewhere in between. And so you don't actually know mm-hmm. where that's going to go. And if that is a key driver of the worst of the inflation, there is continuing underlying inflation as well, but the ups and downs of that conversation are really bleeding into this non-committal stance from the Fed chair. And maybe he is just trying to avoid creating ire from the person who appointed him right off the bat, and that's why he's staying right. non-committal right now. But the rest of the committee is going to have to come together and make a decision about whether they have credibility and resolve in this case.
7: Well, what do you think, Catherine? Because, yeah, Chairman Warsh keeps saying he's serious about getting inflation back to 2%. How do you square that messaging with the Fed holding rates steady again?
9: I think that's really the challenge here. The chair was asked a couple of times by reporters during the press conference, if you are so laser focused on getting inflation under control, can you explain why you haven't raised rates yet? Because Warsh, of course, had been very critical of the Fed under his predecessor's leadership for acting too late. And Warsh, you know, couldn't really answer or didn't or chose not to answer. One thing that's a little bit unclear to me is, you know, Warsh has said that he really admires the late chair Alan Greenspan. And Alan Greenspan was often deliberately opaque. I mean, he was quoted, I'm going to bungle the quote, but he's quoted as saying repeatedly some version of, if you think you've understood me, you've misunderstood. That he was trying to be deliberately ambiguous and difficult to read. And it's a little bit, I have trouble parsing whether Warsh is deliberately cultivating some sort of opacity here or if he thinks he's being clearer than he is. Certainly the markets responded to that press conference by not necessarily believing that the Fed is going to do whatever it takes to quote another Fed chair, to get inflation under control in the near term. And that's why you saw yesterday long-term yields go up, and then today kind of across the yield curve, interest rates go up.
7: Right. Well, Warsh wants the Fed to say less and listen more to what markets are telling it, but then the markets are trying to read the Fed too. So how does that not turn into one big feedback loop, Sudeep?
8: That is the problem. And markets are very clearly sending a message that they want the central bank to indicate resolve about inflation. And that's why we've got yields on the 30-year and at almost two-decade highs now. This is going to be a problem that will become, as you say, a feedback loop with mortgage rates ticking up. That's going to depress the housing market even more. It's going to cause all sorts of other problems for the Fed. This hasn't necessarily bled into consumer spending yet. There are obviously lots of problems with gas prices that could do that. But if the markets feel like the Fed chair, chairman, and the committee are not going to take this seriously, then they will force their hand. And bond yields going up this much, borrowing costs going up this much, is going to mean a stock market that falls. That will create the consumer spending problem over time along with it. So you've got to, at some point, realize you have to take this head on if inflation stays this firm.
7: So consumer sentiment ticked up this month, despite inflation, despite new tariffs, despite the ongoing conflict with Iran. Catherine, how do you make sense of that? Like, are people feeling better about the economy, or are we just getting used to living with all this uncertainty?
9: I think it's probably the latter. We did have a respite for a while in gas prices, so maybe it's partly that. I'd have to look at the actual survey dates, you know, because some of this is pretty sensitive to when the survey was fielded and what were the gas prices that day, and prices have gone down and they've been creeping back up again. So I think it's partly some relief there. It's partly, just getting kind of inured to the volatility. People still don't feel great about the economy, but maybe they're getting a little bit worn down in how shocked they feel by some of the volatility that's, you know, as Sudeep pointed out, related to the war, related to tariffs. I mean, we haven't even mentioned the fact that tariffs are also feeding into inflation, or, you know, at least one-time price increases. And Trump put in place a new round of tariffs relatively recently to replace an old round of tariffs that was expiring, which replaced a previous round of tariffs that the Supreme Court struck down. And, you know, a little over a year ago, that was a huge event when Trump put in place his Liberation Day tariffs, right? And now we're basically reconstructing that tariff wall, and it gets lost in the news cycle. And I think that tells you a little bit about, again, how worn down consumers and just the general public are by this just kind of constant barrage of erratic policy changes. And, you know, maybe at some point, like, what seemed really shocking a year ago is less shocking today. But certainly I would not say that the consumer sentiment numbers are great. They continue to be pretty dour.
7: Sure. Yeah. Adapting to a new normal. Last question, Sudeep. We got GDP this week, too. The economy grew at 1.5% pace. Not bad. Not amazing. But it seems like AI was doing a lot of that work. How much are we relying on the AI build out to keep this economy growing?
8: Yeah, that's been the question for quite some time of how long can this go? There's obviously just a huge amount of spending from Silicon Valley, and that will probably continue for some time. There are lots of threats from other models overseas, Chinese models. We kind of got a shock in the stock market in the last week or two of whether this could be ending, but that is going to be, I think, the enduring question for some time is, can we be propped up for years from this, and when does the music stop? It doesn't look like it's stopping anytime immediately, but it could be.
7: Sudeep Reddy with MS Now and Catherine Rampell with The Bulwark. Thanks, you two. Have a good weekend.
8: Thanks, Rima.
9: Thanks, Rima.
7: Wall Street today, greens across the board. We'll have the details when we do the numbers.

0: As the finale to a big week of economic data, we got one more number today. The Employment Cost Index from the Bureau of Labor Statistics. In other words, what it costs employers to pay their workers. And it shows that this spring, the cost of employee benefits was up 3.8% from a year earlier. That's a faster rate of growth than wages, which were up only 3.2%. One thing that's pushing up those benefit costs? What employers are forking over for health insurance. Marketplace's Stephanie Hughes looked into it.
1: Health insurance costs for employers have been growing at a rate we haven't really seen since 2005.
2: So then that makes you, of course, want to say, well, why is this going on?
3: Erica Groshen is a former commissioner of the U.S. Bureau of Labor Statistics. She's now with Cornell. And she says there are a bunch of reasons why. One is there's been a lot of innovation in healthcare.
2: And we have new drugs, and new drugs tend to be more expensive than old drugs.
3: Think GLP-1 inhibitors, new treatments for cancer. Groshen says these drugs could make workers healthier in the long term, but right now they're driving insurance costs up. Another factor, rising wages for people who work in healthcare.
2: Some of this is due to actually declining immigration because we get a lot of nurses, health aides, and doctors from overseas.
3: Also, we have an aging workforce, and older people generally use more healthcare. So what's a cost-addled employer to do? Groshen says some might hold off on hiring to keep costs down. Others could choose to raise prices.
2: Well, you know, that this is a reason why we might have to increase the cost for our goods and services, whatever we're selling.
3: Or the bad news might be for the workers. Economist Guy Berger is with the Burning Glass Institute.
4: You know, your boss will tell you, sorry, your raise is not as big as it would have been because I had to channel more of that money that I pay you over to rising health insurance costs.
3: A survey from the benefits consulting firm Mercer shows that last year, on average, paying for health insurance cost employers about $17,500 for each worker on a company-sponsored plan. Suneet Patel is chief actuary for U.S. Health with Mercer.
5: Healthcare costs are the biggest component of benefits for most companies.
3: He says some employers are trying to nudge workers towards certain providers to save on those costs.
5: It could be that the provider directory you see is going to prioritize those physicians, hospitals that they think are better quality and lower cost.
3: Or offer a better deal for a particular provider.
5: You can go to Dr. A, who has a $20 copay, or Dr. B, who has a $50 copay.
3: Either way, Patel expects these high healthcare costs to stick around until at least next year. I'm Stephanie Hughes for Marketplace.
0: By the way, if you want more stories like this about the complicated ways work and money shape our lives, check out the Marketplace podcast that I host. It's called This is Uncomfortable. You can find it wherever you get your podcasts.

0: When it's finally time to retire, the idea is you're finally done with work for good, right? But a survey out earlier this year from AARP found that last winter, about 7% of retirees, quote unquote, unretired. Now, there are a lot of reasons someone might go back to the workforce. Maybe they need the money. But for some people, it's not that they have to. They just want to. Which leads me to Irene Kesselman. She's the former owner of Alley Cat Toys in Carrboro, North Carolina. She was actually one of our retail regulars for years before retiring in 2024. But now she's back with a new chapter. So we called her up.
1: When I initially started my retirement venture, I think everything in my life changed, from the way I have my coffee in the morning to how long I perhaps stay in bed instead of having been up at the crack of dawn and looking at emails. But I think through it all, I am finding that I still have some energy and some desire to do some kind of creative work. Through the years, I've had people mention to me or suggest that I should, in fact, consider mentoring or consulting. And that kind of stuck in my mind. My daughter-in-law had wanted to pursue a new opportunity. We started talking, and she asked if I would mentor her, and I agreed to do so. The name of the store is Woodson's Toy and Baby, and it will be opening on Main Street in Belmont, North Carolina. We don't want to pinpoint a date. We're hoping to open the end of August. From the minute she signed the lease, she has been out buying shelving. We're also working with the reps, and they're helping us to know what has been new in the last couple of years. And we are staying up till all hours of the night to make this process happen. So we're a little exhausted, we're a little stressed, but it is in fact coming together. In some cases, I'm having to step back and say, you know, I think you should buy the purple, and she wants to buy the green, and, you know, having to allow her to make her own decisions and learn. That's a little hard for me because I am used to taking control and doing what I do best. And, you know, she's going to do it differently, but it is fun being back into the business. I think the part of it that I really am liking the most is seeing some of the reps whom I haven't seen in several years, the relationships. That's always been a big part for me. I am not taking any money. It's not really what I wanted to do in this particular case. This is part of my family, and I'm doing it because I care about them. And I'm also, you know, it's a great practice endeavor for me if, in fact, this is something that I'd like to do in the future.
0: Irene Kesselman helping her daughter-in-law open a new store in Belmont, North Carolina.

0: coming up.
1: And yeah, maybe you get Tom Cruise to stay in your place and money's not a thing.
0: That would be nice. But first, let's do the numbers. The Dow Jones added 276 points, 0.5%, to finish at 52,485. The Nasdaq gained 251 points, 1%, to close at 25,373. And the S&P 500 picked up 52 points, 0.7%, ending at 7489. For the week, the Dow was up 1%, the Nasdaq improved 1.6%, and the S&P 500 also increased 1%. Oil prices ticked up again as reports that some tankers were forced to turn around in the Strait of Hormuz. Brent crude crested $90 a barrel today, while U.S. West Texas Intermediate hovered around $84 a barrel. Meanwhile, Amazon reported its biggest revenue growth in over 4 years late yesterday. Investors reacted accordingly, sending Amazon.com soaring 15.3%. In contrast, Apple said supply constraints from the AI boom will hurt its growth. Apple withered 7.3%. Bonds fell. The yield on the 10-year T-note rose 4.71%. 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
0: This is Marketplace. I'm Rima Khreis. The future of driving may not involve much driving at all. This week, the Department of Transportation gave Amazon's autonomous vehicle company the green light to roll out several thousand of its cars over the next few years. Now, the administration says it's working on safety standards for self-driving cars, which can look pretty different from what we're used to. Like, they don't have steering wheels or brake pedals or really any controls for humans. This move from the DOT could mean we'll see a lot more robot cars in the coming years. But as Marketplace's Henry Epp reports, there are still plenty of speed bumps ahead.
5: Amazon's self-driving car brand called Zoox, Z-O-O-X, is already going for test drives in Las Vegas and San Francisco. It's basically a shiny box on wheels, four passenger seats, no steering wheel, and a robot voice that talks to you when you get in.
6: Welcome to Zoox. Use the touchscreen to close the doors, and please buckle up.
5: Zoox cars are pretty different from most of the self-driving cars on the road right now, like Waymo, says Jeff Farah, CEO of the Autonomous Vehicle Industry Association.
7: For the most part, when you're getting into a robo-taxi right now, you have a vehicle that looks very much like a vehicle that you could buy yourself.
5: But that could change now that the feds have allowed Zoox to roll out up to 2,500 of its vehicles annually in the next 2 years and begin charging for rides. And new federal safety standards now in development could allow for a lot more cars like this. Sam Abouel-Samad at the market research firm Telemetry says those standards should set minimum requirements for what a self-driving car can do, just like we require for human drivers.
8: When humans go into a DMV and want to get a driver's license, first thing you have to do is take an eye exam and take a written test and prove that you understand the basic rules of the road.
5: Once autonomous car companies know what's required of them, that could give the industry a clearer path to growth. But it faces other hurdles, says Missy Cummings at George Mason University. For one,
9: there is no such thing as a self-driving car. All of these vehicles require extensive human supervision.
5: Just not in the cars. Teams of people, in some cases overseas, are monitoring these cars remotely and stepping in when they run into trouble. And that's expensive.
9: It's still not clear whether one self-driving car with one passenger and a remote operator supervising it is really going to scale in terms of cost.
5: Another big hurdle, driving in bad weather, says Sam Abouel-Samad at Telemetry. Autonomous vehicles aren't very good at it.
8: If you look at where these things have been deployed so far, most of them have been deployed in warm weather environments.
5: Like California, Texas, Nevada. To really grow, he says, self-driving cars are going to have to get better at driving in places with snow, rain, and fog. I'm Henry App for Marketplace.

0: It's going to be a busy weekend at the movies. Odyssey, yes, but also the newest Spider-Man movie already made a record-breaking $72 million in previews. Now, those are obviously big studio movies with big studio budgets, but smaller, independent films often get their first big moment at Sundance. And come January, the Sundance Film Festival is leaving its longtime home in Park City, Utah, and relocating to Boulder, Colorado. Sundance is no small operation. So the question is, where are all those actors, directors, and executives going to stay? Marketplace's Lee Patterson reports on how Boulder is trying to make room for Sundance.
1: Dan Andrews' four-bedroom home is on a quiet street in North Boulder.
2: Hi, Dan.
3: Hey.
2: Yeah.
3: Hi, I'm Dan.
2: How are you?
1: When Andrews heard the city had created a special short-term rental license for the film festival, he applied immediately.
3: We were pretty intrigued right away.
1: Andrews thought he and his wife could go out of town and make some money, maybe cover their mortgage for a few months.
3: And it wasn't until we started learning more than we were like, this may not be for us, actually.
1: That's because renting out his home would take some work, starting with his office.
3: Which is quite a command station here.
2: Lots of screens.
3: Lots of screens, lots of hardware and equipment.
1: Andrews, who is an AI engineer, says he would need to move out all of this gear and then buy bedroom furniture for the space. Plus, he would need to hire a property manager to oversee the rental while they're away.
3: For us, it was really a question of, well, how many days could we actually rent it out for and at what price?
1: These are some of the questions homeowners are considering in deciding whether or not to rent. Right now, the city has around 1,400 active licenses for festival rentals and short-term rentals, but Boulder's Sundance rental market is brand new, so neither inventory nor pricing is established.
4: I think the first thing is it's okay to make money.
1: Caleb Dickinson is with Fox Property Management, which is partnering with Boulder on festival housing.
4: It is okay to make money when you're inconvenienced yourself and you're giving a great asset to someone else.
1: Pricing will vary, of course, depending on size, location, and level of luxury.
4: And yeah, maybe you get Tom Cruise to stay in your place and money's not a thing, but maybe you get a first-time director with an independent film who's never made much money wanting to stay in your home.
1: The City of Boulder's pricing guide suggests a high-end, walkable, four-bedroom house should go for around $15,000 for the 11-day festival. Some properties are listed on Airbnb for much more.
4: The reason to price it accurately is so that people keep coming back, honestly. This is hopefully a 10-year event. And if we get this really wrong, it won't be a 10-year event.
1: Jill Grano, a Boulder realtor who helped start the state's festival lodging effort, points out that it's early. She says Airbnb data from the World Cup, for example, showed most housing didn't come online until a few months prior.
5: And I think that we're going to see a lot of that.
1: Plus, the number of short-term rental licenses is going up.
5: All of the numbers are actually starting to point in a good direction, a place that we weren't in a couple months ago.
3: We grow vegetables. We love it. It's very hot out today.
1: North Boulder homeowner Dan Andrews says his family will decide whether or not to rent by the end of the summer. He would love to see some sort of incentive from the city, a rebate or tax break.
3: Because I'm already picturing all the work I'm going to have to do to, like, get all my stuff from upstairs down to the basement. I would hopefully be able to hire somebody to help, but that's not free.
1: Andrew says he may just sit out this first year to see how the rental market develops. In Boulder, I'm Lee Patterson for Marketplace.
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0: This final note on the way out today. New York is suing Kalshi. That's, of course, one of the country's biggest prediction market operators, where people can put money on everything from elections to sports. Essentially, New York argues that Kalshi is running an illegal gambling operation and wants to keep it out of the state unless it gets a gambling license. Kalshi's defense is that their markets are more Wall Street than Las Vegas. Needless to say, a whole lot of money is riding on this, and New York is not the first state to push back. Because at the heart of all these fights is a question regulators and courts are still wrestling with. What's the difference between trading on the future and just plain old gambling? Our theme music was composed by BJ Lederman. Marketplace's executive producer is Nancy Fregali. Joanne Griffith is the chief content officer. Neil Scarborough is the vice president and general manager. And I'm Rima Khreis. All right, have a good weekend, everyone. I'll be back on Monday.

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3: This is the place called KCRW Santa Monica, and this is the show called Snap. And I'm called Deirdre O'Donohue. I'm the one who puts it together.
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15: From KCRW, I'm Kim Masters, and this is The Business. Director Hiro Murai, whose credits include Atlanta and Widow's Bay, says making a TV show can be such a lengthy process that it's hard to keep the creative spark alive. The solution is picking the right team.
16: I think it's really important that you're really intentional about like who you invite into the room and just kind of the vibe of the room. I don't know, this sounds a little woo-woo, but like I think it's ultimately alchemy.
15: Certainly it was for Apple TV's Widow's Bay and its quirky blend of comedy and horror. The show is nominated for 19 Emmys, putting Murai in contention for Outstanding Director for a Comedy Series. He tells Eric Deggans about how he maintained the tricky tone of Widow's Bay and his work with Donald Glover. But first we banter. Stick around. It's The Business from KCRW. I am joined by my guest partner in banter, Lucas Shaw, filling in for Matt Bellany, who is off having a fun week. Hello, Lucas.
17: Hey, Kim. Great to be here.
15: Thank you for doing this. So Matt and I had talked about the state of play with Warners and Paramount when we recorded banter last time, and then the freeze happened. The Paramount team, the Ellisons, decided, okay, we are going to slow the roll here. And as I noted when I wrote about this for Puck, they had been projecting invincibility. And then they got that temporary restraining order, which getting it was not such a shock because the bar isn't that high, as we've talked about. But the language that the judge focused on was scary to them, I think. And they then said, we're not going to the next step, which would be the state attorneys general trying to get a preliminary order blocking the deal.
17: Right. Yes, their messaging and their confidence changed quite a bit over the last few weeks as they saw that a legal case that they had been very dismissive of was now less certain, right? And so, you know, they tried to frame this as a win, which was kind of laughable because the win for them would be to get the deal done by the end of September, which was the whole plan.
15: Yeah.
17: And now, yeah, there's a huge question both as to, you know, when is this trial going to start? How will it be resolved? And the longer this goes on, the more money that the Ellisons owe because of this ticking fee that they have in their deal.
15: Yes, I feel and wrote that the state attorneys general have a lot of leverage here because they're in no rush. The Paramount team was like, we should start this trial in November. State attorneys general come back and say, oh, what about January? And as you just mentioned, the ticking fee, $7 million a day, starts in the beginning of October. So the longer it goes, the more pain is inflicted on what is already a very expensive deal that is going to generate a ton of debt. I think the Ellisons have sort of wedged themselves in here because if they did, in fact, ultimately decide to bail, they pay $7 billion.
17: On top of the money that they already had to pay to Netflix.
15: To Netflix, right? Like the bill is going to be very big. And if the midterms happen the way a lot of people think they're going to happen, there's going to be a big change on Capitol Hill, the balance of power. The Democrats could take the Senate and the House. And it seems to me they've already started attacking the deal because the Ellisons have been so public in their embrace of Donald Trump. And the Democrats are, I think they're going to have a field day. And I think if you're Rob Bonta, the attorney general in California, who might want to run for governor, you know, being the deal slayer, I think would be not a bad thing.
17: Well, it would certainly be a win for Bonta. I don't think that the changeover in D.C., if it happens, would have that much of an impact. Yes, it would be annoying for David Ellison if they call him before Congress, but there's no mechanism by which Congress can block the deal, right? The federal government has already blessed it. It's really just this court case. You know, you said earlier that the state attorneys general have a lot of leverage because of their ability to wait. And I think that's the real question here is, you know, I think if you put a gun to most people's head, they still think the deal is going to happen. But at what point does one of the sides here feel like they need to start negotiating a settlement, right? Is there a point at which the Ellisons say, we can't wait anymore, we need to try to get this done and we will do something that it takes? Or is there a point at which the state attorney general go, you know, we don't actually think we have that great a case. Maybe we should try to, you know, get the win that we can while we can. But I don't know when that breaking point happens.
15: Yes. And what is the pound of flesh or more than a pound of flesh that they can extract from Paramount? You know, I don't know that CNN, a lot of people see CNN as a problem, given what happened at CBS News with Barry Weiss and the, to me, very ill-considered decision to let her remake 60 Minutes, which makes this understandable to, you know, people in Michigan and Kansas and Alabama. Everybody gets that. They may not mind in some of those places, but other people do. But yet, that's not really the where I think the center of the antitrust issue would be if there is one.
17: Well, they've identified sort of the two key markets as movies and cable networks. And I guess CNN would solve cable networks, but I feel like more than anything, it would just be sort of a trophy to wave in the air and say, we made the Ellisons give up CNN. Kind of careful what you wish for there, because of course, if you put it on the block, what happens if the Murdochs buy it or Elon Musk buys it or someone who people would find kind of even more concerning? It feels like the answer has to be more on the movie side. And it's tough because there's the behavioral remedies, which are please commit to make, we commit to making X number of movies, which the states say are not enough. And then there's the structural, which would be selling. And it's very hard to see David Ellison agreeing to sell Warner Brothers as a way of getting the deal done.
15: Especially since he is so movie centric. I mean, his whole experience, such as it is in movies. So yeah, I have to agree with that. Well, the drama will undoubtedly continue, and we will undoubtedly be talking about it. I think when we get to our year-end banter. Thank you, Lucas.
17: Thanks, Kim.
15: That is Lucas Shaw. He is managing editor for media and entertainment at Bloomberg. A mayor desperately wants his New England island home to become the next Martha's Vineyard. The problem? The place seems to be plagued by every horror trope imaginable. This is the setting of Widow's Bay, a comedy horror series from Apple TV. In this clip, the mayor, played by Matthew Reese, tries to cast his troubled town in a favorable light to a travel writer.
0: Arthur, there is something about these seafaring towns, the superstitions, their tall tales. Maybe it's that stories help pass a long day at sea. I don't know, but I find it charming myself.
18: Was there cannibalism?
0: No.
18: Well, the article behind you. Forced inside the church, they immediately turn to cannibalism.
0: I don't think that's right.
18: I mean, it's sort of framed article inside the Historical Society.
0: Yeah.
15: Widow's Bay was created by Katie Dippold, whose credits include Parks and Rec and Brooklyn Nine-Nine. Our guest today is the show's lead director and executive producer, Hiro Murai, previously known for his work with Donald Glover. Eric Deggans spoke to Murai about that experience and about pulling off the tricky blend of comedy and horror that has won Widow's Bay so many fans.
19: Of course, every time you make a show, you hope that you hit a home run with it. You hope that people connect with it. You hope that it kind of takes off. It rarely does, but it has happened with Widow's Bay. And you're not just the director of several episodes, but you're an executive producer on the show. So can you talk a little bit about how your duties are divided, what you do? And I'm also interested in when you realized that the show was starting to catch fire with people.
16: Yeah, you know, when you're directing a pilot for something, you're signed on as the director, and obviously you're responsible for executing the script for that episode. But you know, you're also kind of setting the tone and building a sandbox for other people to play in. So I think the kind of world building and I don't know, just making sure that people coming into the project understand what's fun and interesting about the show. is sort of the job. It's a very amorphous job, weirdly. But, you know, and then you're assembling the cast. And you know, I also had a big hand in recruiting other filmmakers and directors and having them come take their swing at it, too. And so in a way, it feels like, you know, you're forming like a band or something, you know. And, you know, from the beginning, I think when I first talked to Katie Dippold, the showrunner, I just thought that there was something really kind of interesting and strange and maybe unique in there just from a tonal ambition. You know, I never read anything that wanted to be so like outwardly funny, but also emotional and scary. And every choice we made was sort of kind of built around like, how do we make this balancing act work, you know, both from like casting and how we shoot it and how we put it together. And so, you know, our approach was really experimental, and it was kind of the exciting thing. We just were, you know, people kept asking us like, what is this show like? And we couldn't really point to another show, which is, you know, either a sign that you're doing something unique or you're doing something that you shouldn't try, you know? But yeah, when we put it out, you know, we were very happy with the way the show came out and just felt like, oh, we kind of got hit the, you know, the target, the what we're kind of aiming for. But you know, that doesn't mean anything in terms of whether audiences will kind of connect with it or not. And slowly but surely, as the first couple episodes came out, I started getting texts from middle school friends and like my family in Japan and just people that I haven't heard from in a really long time. And you know, the whole time I was like, "You're watching this, and you're watching this." So I could feel the penetrating, but it was like a very surreal experience. You know, it's certainly not something that we expected to happen.
20: You know, you talked about feeling like you were in a band. I'm not going to ask if you're Mick or Keith, or if you're Dre or Snoop. I don't know which one you are. But do you feel like you're the custodian of kind of the visual look of things, and then you count on Katie, or you know, when you're in Barry, Bill Hader, to provide like the text and the storytelling, or is it more complicated than that?
16: I think it's a little messier than that. You know, obviously, you know, I come from a visual background, and I like that side of things a lot. But I think the thing I care about the most, especially on a TV show, is how it feels to be in the show. You know, I think it's like a tone and emotional thing. And, you know, part of that is visual for sure, but it's also casting and how the characters interact. And it's kind of this ineffable thing, right? Like you can't really define what a show feels like, but you know it. There's, you know, it's the chemistry between the actors, and it's the visual language of it. It's the pace of it. So when I go into building a show, that's sort of the primary focus. You know, it's very like emotional and tonal.
20: And I also wonder, and this is just something like as a horror fan, I'm always interested in, it felt like you guys wanted to take a little time to make it plain to the viewer whether or not the supernatural stuff was actually happening, or whether it was just the townspeople being weird.
16: Yeah, totally.
20: And how'd you sort of figure that part out?
16: Yeah, you know, really early on, Katie, the showrunner, told me that part of the fun of this show for her is that she herself is an anxious person, and she really likes watching anxious people kind of like deal with themselves, you know, whether like they believe in the situation or not believe in the situation, or, you know, if they can trust their own instincts. And that was kind of like a guiding torch for how we approach these things, because that can play comedically or, you know, as a suspense moment. And so much of the early episodes is about the tension between whether Tom himself believed in the fact that this place wasn't haunted, or he was just kind of telling himself a lie that he wanted to believe because he wanted to be a, you know, the mayor of a successful tourist destination. And so just kind of the ambiguity and like negative space of like whether this place, you know, had some sea hags and killer clowns looming around the corner was fun. That was kind of the main sort of moment, you know, kind of driving force of the show in the beginning.
20: Mm. It's interesting too, because what some people might not realize who don't know the industry is that directors in TV are not necessarily the most powerful people in the storytelling apparatus, right? A lot of times directors come to TV shows and, you know, the visual look's already been set, the storytelling's already been set, you're dealing with actors who have played these characters for so long that they already know how to do most of what they need to do. And your job is to just kind of get the episode from point A to point Z. But you seem to be someone who's much more involved with the development of the shows that you work on, the creative direction. Mm-hmm. So can you talk a little bit about how what you do is maybe different than the typical TV director's job and similar?
16: Yeah. I mean, you know, I came up through a really sort of kind of circuitous route to television. You know, I started working on music videos with Donald Glover. And, you know, at that point I had no sort of, not interest, but just like I had no way of kind of arriving at television other than to have Donald say, hey, do you want to direct this TV show with me? So yeah, I'm kind of like I learned to kind of build TV shows as I went along. You know, I didn't really have like go up like a traditional tract of you know, being schooled by the TV system. And so what I kind of naturally ended up doing is, you know, I think TV, especially when we started Atlanta about 10 years ago, you know, it was a very structured medium. You know, I think, you know, the multicam still existed. And I think the way it was supposed to be built was that every episode feels the same. You know, that's kind of what TV shows are supposed to do. There's

0: distinctly different. And, you know, even the script of that show, every episode felt kind of drastically different from each other. And so we approached it like every episode is its own sort of, you know, indie movie, you know, and I didn't know that TV shows weren't supposed to be really structured that way. And and I think what happened as a result of that is the visual language and kind of the filmmaking of the TV show or the TV episodes became a big part of the identity of those shows. And so, you know, 10 years later, you know, when I'm building some of these shows, I can't help but kind of think about it in like a holistic, you know, execution as part of the product. You know, I obviously like it's TV is like a writer's medium. And I think at the end of the day, the script and the cast is ultimately the thing in television. But I really enjoy television that can sort of deliver on filmic terms and just kind of deliver like a holistic sort of emotional, visceral experience too. So I try to build in a way that can kind of service what TV needs, but also kind of give you that extra sort of like layer of, I don't know, invention and the visuals and execution.
1: Yeah, make it a little more cinematic, really, right?
0: Yeah, that's a long-winded way of saying that. Yeah, I just like TV to be more cinematic.
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2: This is The Business and I'm Kim Masters. Our guest this week is Hiro Murai, the lead director for the Apple TV series Widow's Bay, which has snagged 19 Emmy nominations, including one for Murai for Outstanding Comedy Director. He confesses to our Eric Deggans that initially he told Widow's Bay creator Katie Dippold that he might not be the right fit for the show.
1: So I heard in my research that when Katie first approached you about working on Widow's Bay, that you weren't sure that you were right for it. So I'm wondering, why'd you think that and what changed your mind?
0: I just knew that Katie came from, you know, like she's a legend in the, you know, UCB improv world. And I just knew that, you know, the language of improv comedy a lot of times is just being able to like riff on the cuff. And I think a lot of my favorite comedy directors have the capacity to like in the scene tag jokes and, you know, come up with a new sort of punchline on the fly. And I could see a version of the show that needed to lean heavier into improv comedy. And I just was like very honest with her from the start. I was like, I love that stuff, but that's not in me. That's not what I do well.
1: Right.
0: So if you're looking for it to be sort of this sort of, you know, kind of improv based, off the cuff kind of comedic language, I don't know if I'm the right guy to give that to you. And Katie was really fast to be like, no, I'm funny. Like I can be funny and I can deliver the comedy. I just need someone who will kind of build a world that's believable and you can kind of invest in emotionally and also track the kind of the emotional undercurrent of these episodes. Cause like as funny as these episodes are, I think there is like a real sort of emotional underpinning to all these characters and, you know, they go through real stuff, you know?
1: Absolutely.
0: And so she was very quick to be like, yeah, I just want like a teammate who can kind of build the stuff that I don't know how to build. And that convinced me really quick. And also, you know, I think as we started talking, I just sort of realized we had a really similar sense of humor. You know, I think like the visual gags that she writes, you know, like the board games and the Haunted Inn, you know, those are jokes that were like extremely visual and kind of deadpan and strange. And, you know, as I read those scripts, I was like, okay, I know how to do this. I know how to deliver these jokes.
1: That's awesome.

0: So, to shift back a little bit, you were born in Japan and you didn't move to America until you were about 9 years old. And I was wondering if you feel like that gives you a more unique perspective on American culture and American pop culture, especially when you go to work on these shows.
1: Yeah, I mean, it's hard for me to say because I don't know what the alternate sort of perspective I could take is. I don't know how it feels to grow up in America entirely, but I do think I have a sort of a fascination with American culture because it was, I was kind of thrown into the deep end of the pool when I was 10 years old, and I didn't even speak the language back then, so it was a very sort of visceral experience trying to kind of decode American pop culture. And even in, the way I sort of make these shows and execute kind of filmmaking, I always like being an outsider, looking in a little bit. When Donald Glover and I started making Atlanta, like I never stepped foot in Atlanta until we went over there to scout locations. And there's something about having an outsider perspective that just made me curious about things that maybe people who are from there wouldn't be curious about, I tend to be very like detail oriented, and I like kind of minutiae and details. So, I think the things I was attracted to was just sort of like an honest log of my experience of learning about Atlanta, And so, yeah, I think the being out an outsider is sort of part of my process, I think.
0: Yeah, I mean, so I'm African American, and being an African American who writes about pop culture for a mass audience, which often means mostly white, you also are an outsider, always trying to figure out like why do these people care about this thing? Like why is this thing resonating, And so I've kind of felt that vibe in your work, we can understand a little bit more like why things resonate or why things work because we've had to figure it out. It's not instinctual
1: Yeah,
0: for us.
1: for sure, for sure. I think that's true. I think I've spent a good chunk of my life just trying to reverse engineer why people like the things they like, or what resonates emotionally. And sometimes it's not a super intuitive because I don't share the experience that most Americans have had growing up here. I still like empathize and kind of feel it, but it is also kind of conceptual too. I think about that a lot for sure.
0: Yeah. So you talked about early on working on music videos, and after you got out of USC, you did videos with like Tribe Called Quest, Saint Vincent, Lupe Fiasco, a bunch of cool people. And I'm wondering if there's anything that you learned from working on those videos that has survived as you work in series television.
1: I think there's practical craft things, like how it feels to put footage to music, and just the power of music. It's amazing what it can sort of deliver emotionally, and just even like messaging wise, by putting image to music. But what I've really taken away from working with all these musicians and like just incredible sort of legendary musicians at that is I just like how musicians work. All my favorite musicians, their approach to creativity tends to be really organic and fluid. They just kind of get in the studio with no sort of outcome in mind, and they just toss the ball back and forth until it becomes something. And I've always wanted that to be the process in filmmaking too. Like I obviously it's like a little bit more of a rigid format because you have 100 people, crew members on set, and you have 12 hours to get through your day. And so it's inherently more like pressurized and structured. But like I think that sense of play and spontaneity and kind of looking for that organic spark is something that I've always aspired to. And I guess like in my heart I just wish I was a musician, and I try to kind of recreate those conditions on set.
0: Well, you also seem to have this knack for working with these talented writers who kind of have a vision, not just Donald, but Bill Hader on Barry and Katie on Widow's Bay. And I'm wondering, have you learned what's the sort of most important thing about taking something that a Bill Hader gives you or that a Katie DePaul gives you and turning it, like making their vision live? What's the key to making that work?
1: You know, I think I've become really process oriented, you know, not to get like too nerdy and in the weeds again, but
0: nope, this is the show to do it, dude.
1: This is the show to do it. Okay, good, good, good. But, you know, I think filmmaking, you know, and TV making can be such a, you know, convoluted process. And, you know, you kind of end up like forgetting what was so exciting about the project to begin with, you know, because it's just, it takes forever. And there's all these kind of complicated resource problems and, you know, limitations and all these things. And so I think I've come to really be deliberate about like how to build, you know, the room that makes the product, you know, and I think it's really important that you're really intentional about like who you invite into the room and just kind of the vibe of the room. I don't know. This sounds a little woo-woo, but like I think it's ultimately alchemy, you know? So I think part of this is like building the space to build the alchemy, you know, and like you, and then there's a part of like building the actual project where you kind of have to be like, well, I've already made the choice to build it with this group. And in some ways, like, you know, I still have my hands on the steering wheel, but like, I kind of had to, you know, I go with the flow and let it become the thing it wants to become, you know?
0: Well, it's interesting to me because once I've realized the shows that you've worked on, I sort of say to myself, oh, well, it makes sense that he's worked on these different things because they have a lot of things in common. Like, like one of the things that also kind of strikes me about a lot of the shows that you've worked on is that they are comedies that people are not sure are comedies. like The Bear, Atlanta, like Barry, and now Widow's Bay. And I know this sounds highfalutin, but do you feel a little bit like you're pushing the boundaries of what comedy can be or redefining what comedies can be because you have these shows that have, they're so dramatic or they have so many other elements in them, but ultimately they're classified as comedies?
1: Yeah. I mean, you know, this is like the dumbest way to answer that question, I think, but like, I think just as a viewer, I like to be surprised and feel like I'm experiencing something new, you know, like those are the things that I always remember from watching as a kid. And so, you know, I think the genre fusing and, you know, injecting comedy into places that doesn't feel like comedy should be part of, or injecting horror into comedy, you know, all those ideas are kind of an effort to kind of find like a new way to tell stories. And, you know, like when I think the hardest thing about making comedy is that when you're watching comedy, you expect to laugh, you know? And so there's something really exciting to me about positioning a show as not a comedy, but then the jokes hit and it hits you hard, or vice versa. You're kind of expecting a comedy and then something truly terrifying happens and you're not kind of like, you're not prepared for it, you know? So I think trying to create surprising experiences for people is sort of at the very much in the forefront of my mind whenever I'm looking for projects.
0: Hiro Murai, thank you so much for joining us on The Business. Emmy nominated as director and executive producer of Widow's Bay, which you can see now on Apple TV. Thanks a lot.
1: Thank you so much. Nice to talk to you again.
2: 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Mario Saavedra mixed the show. 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

0: President Trump announced a breakthrough on Hamas disarmament and a transition in Gaza.
1: But it didn't take long for Israel and Hamas to raise objections. We'll hear from our correspondent in Tel Aviv.
0: Today is Friday, July 31st, and this is All Things Considered from NPR News. I'm Juana Summers.
1: And I'm Sasha Pfeiffer. A special court is giving the U.S. government another way to deport people deemed a threat to national security.
0: It was created by Congress 30 years ago, but held its first hearing this week.
2: I think the Department of Justice picked the strongest possible case as their first trial balloon.
1: Also, we meet public health workers at a Michigan health department.
0: They've been investigating a flood of new cyclosporiasis cases, and just a few months ago, they were dealing with the measles outbreak.
3: It's like, whoa. If nationally they don't even know what's going on, like how are we locally expected to know what's going on?
1: First, this news.
4: Live from NPR News in Washington, I'm Ryland Barton. The UN Secretary General is urging Israel and Hamas to follow through on a peace plan and says Syria needs more international help to recover from its long civil war. He says the world needs more diplomacy, as NPR's Michelle Kelman reports.
5: Just back from a trip to Syria, Jordan, and Cyprus, Secretary General Antonio Guterres tells reporters that there's one message that's impossible to ignore.
6: The region and the world's cannot afford more war.
5: Guterres says the war in Iran is driving global instability, upending energy and food markets. He's calling for a return to diplomacy. The only good news in recent days, the UN chief says, is a Trump administration announcement that Hamas in Gaza will disarm and Israel will withdraw as part of a plan announced last year. Now there's a roadmap and the UN chief is urging all sides to follow it. Michelle Kellerman, NPR News, the State Department.
4: After Dr. Anthony Fauci's contentious Senate hearing earlier this week, experts worry that Republicans' pursuit of the retired federal infectious disease researcher could further erode trust in public health. Here's NPR's Ari Daniel.
7: Public health officials say that declining confidence in their field may make people more vulnerable to current pathogens and future pandemics, leading to more illness and injury. Dr. Georges Benjamin, who heads the American Public Health Association, says his colleagues need to be able to provide educated and evidence-based information to lawmakers.
8: We can't be tainted by a fear that if we say something, they'll do something to destroy our careers and maybe even put our lives at risk.
7: Benjamin adds that those considering a career in public health may end up having second thoughts in light of the recent attacks on Fauci and sweeping cuts to federal programs. Ari Daniel, NPR News.
4: The Trump administration wants taxpayers to pay millions of dollars in reimbursements for security around its 250th anniversary celebrations. NPR's Rachel Treisman reports.
9: The Department of the Interior is asking Congress for $10 million to cover what it says are elevated security costs for three events on the National Mall, a prayer event in May, the Great American State Fair, and the 4th of July fireworks. Congress already allocated $150 million to events celebrating America's milestone birthday. Most of that money went to Freedom 250, the White House-backed group behind the high-profile events in D.C. The group has not disclosed how much money it raised from donors. Democrats say Freedom 250, not taxpayers, should cover the additional costs. The group has more events planned for August, including an IndyCar race near the National Mall. Rachel Treisman, NPR News.
4: New York officials are suing prediction market platform Kalshi, calling it an illegal, unlicensed gambling operation. A growing number of states are suing prediction market companies. You're listening to NPR News from Washington. Health Secretary Robert F. Kennedy Jr. has launched a cooking show he says is all about teaching Americans how to cook healthy, inexpensive meals.
10: Thanks to President Trump, we flipped the food pyramid and put real food back where it belongs, at the center of the American plate.
4: In January, Kennedy unveiled new dietary guidelines placing fruits, vegetables, proteins, and fats at the top of a new inverted food pyramid and grains at the bottom. The U.S. State Department is apologizing for mislabeling all six countries it named on a map of Africa on a slide at a global AIDS conference this week. NPR's Kate Bartlett in Johannesburg has more.
11: Coastal Nigeria is landlocked. Mozambique has been transported from southern Africa to the Horn of Africa, and Ivory Coast has shifted from West Africa across the continent to East Africa. Those are among some of the errors on a State Department slide that was part of a presentation at an AIDS conference in Brazil. Reuters news agency said its analysis found evidence the slide had been made using artificial intelligence. The State Department apologized for the, quote, unfortunate error and confusion caused. On social media, former State Department officials and some Democrats blamed substantial personnel cuts at the department during President Trump's second term for the bungle. Kate Bartlett, NPR News, Johannesburg.
4: Swaths of sargassum seaweed are blanketing the Caribbean and Gulf of Mexico, suffocating shorelines and snuffing out marine life. 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
14: This is All Things Considered from NPR News. I'm Sasha Pfeiffer.
15: And I'm Juana Summers. President Trump announced a breakthrough yesterday in peace negotiations in Gaza, but it did not take long for the key parties, Israel and Hamas, to raise objections. NPR's Frank Langfitt has been following the story from Tel Aviv and is with us now. Hi there.
16: Hi, Juana.
15: So, Frank, what did President Trump say, and how did Hamas and Israel pour cold water on that?
16: Yeah, the president said Hamas would totally disarm. They give up their weapons, and as that was concluding, then Israeli forces would begin to pull back from parts of Gaza. Now, within hours, Juana, Hamas official told NPR Israel would have to withdraw first before it gave up any weapons. Now, this evening, Israeli Minister of National Security Itamar Ben-Gvir, he called the agreement unacceptable. He said Israel must be allowed to continue to target Hamas fighters. Otherwise, Hamas could regroup, prepare to attack Israel again, as it did back in October 7th of 2023.
15: And Frank, I understand that you have been talking to experts in the region as well as here in the United States. What's the reaction been so far?
16: It's been interesting and varied. Deanna Boutu, she's a former Palestinian peace negotiator. She does not expect the deal to work. Boutu doesn't think Trump really cares about the Gazan people, that he's more interested in burnishing his legacy. Otherwise, she says he would have put more pressure on Israel to stop these attacks that have led to hundreds of Palestinian deaths, even during what's supposed to be a ceasefire.
17: I think if he were truly interested in this peace plan, as he put it, then he would have made sure that Israel was stopped.
15: Interesting. Frank, I want to ask, did you hear other more optimistic takes?
16: I did. You know, there was another peace negotiator. He's here in Israel, Gershon Baskin. He's negotiated with Hamas. He's worked with Steve Witkoff, the U.S. Special Envoy to the Middle East. And he agrees that Trump is focused on his legacy, but he thinks that could be a good thing. Baskin thinks that's a reason he might apply more pressure, and that Trump and his Board of Peace have said they won't help rebuild Gaza unless, you know, Hamas follows a roadmap. Baskin says Hamas is in the weakest position he's ever seen.
18: The first thing is that Hamas has no leverage. They're finished. They have no power anymore. They know that they cannot govern, they cannot rule.
15: So, Frank, if Hamas is vulnerable to pressure, what about the Israelis and Prime Minister Benjamin Netanyahu?
16: Yeah, people think Trump has leverage there as well, because the U.S., of course, it's the biggest military supporter of Israel. Israelis are weary of war, but they're also, you know, they're kind of skeptical of this deal. And, of course, far-right members of Netanyahu's coalition, they hate it. Elections are coming in October, so Netanyahu finds himself in a tight position. There was one analyst I talked to who said that's a reason why Trump might not apply too much pressure right now. And one last thing, Netanyahu has not yet addressed Trump's announcement.
15: Interesting. We'll be watching for that. Frank, I want to know, what is your sense of how hard it'll be to get the parties to eventually agree to the plan and then go on and implement it?
16: I think everybody thinks it could be very difficult. I was talking to Daniel Shapiro, his former U.S. ambassador to Israel during the Obama administration. He calls the plan a worthy effort, but he says there are lots of ways it could go wrong.
19: At every stage, every step is going to be fought over. People are going to contradict each other, read different things into the documents, claim different requirements by the other side as part of the sequence that's laid out.
15: What are the other hurdles right now?
16: Well, what we've seen so far in recent months, you know, there's a peacekeeping force that is supposed to come in, but it has yet to really come together. There's been some recruitment, but not, I don't think, a lot of training. There's a Palestinian Technocratic Governing Committee. They're supposed to take over from Hamas, but they've been stuck in a hotel in Cairo waiting to get into Gaza.
15: That's NPR's Frank Langfitt. Thank you.
16: Happy to do it, Juana.
1: Michigan has been hit hard by the cyclosporiasis outbreak. The state has had more than 10,000 cases since the end of June. In one county, public health nurses are investigating a flood of new cases. And they're getting a different reception from the public than they were a couple months ago when they were dealing with a measles outbreak. Kate Wells with our partner KFF Health News reports.
20: Most people Linda Kim calls lately tell her, "This cyclosporiasis is the worst thing I have ever experienced." But today...
21: Hi, my name is Linda. I'm a nurse over at Washtenaw County Health Department. I was just calling...
20: She has managed to find one person who's like, you know what? Not so bad.
21: You're enjoying the weight loss? Well, I'm glad to hear that at least you got something good out of it. I know
20: Kim is actually supposed to be working at the county's clinic, giving kids vaccines and doing STI testing, but she hasn't been there in months. First, the county got hit with a measles outbreak this spring. Then the cyclosporiasis cases started pouring in, more than 800 of them. Doing contact tracing for measles was very different.
21: People were being like, how do you even know about this? Or like, I don't want to give you information, or why should I tell you things?
20: If anything, the problem now is people are telling nurses too much information.
21: They're like, this is what my poop looks like. So it's like funny to see the difference between the two at least.
20: They have hundreds of calls to make, so they try to keep calls to under an hour. But foodborne illness investigations are really complicated, especially this parasite, Cyclospora, which sometimes doesn't cause symptoms until 2 weeks after people eat contaminated food. And no one remembers what they ate 2 weeks ago. So Kim and her colleagues tell people, let's pull up your receipts. Can we look in your grocery store app? What brand of salad mix did you buy? And which type of taco did you eat at Taco Bell?
21: Is that the crunchy one or the soft one?
20: Kim has only been working with the health department for 2 years, and the whole time federal funding has been chaotic. A mental health program was shut down, then reopened. There was a CDC employee stationed here who was fired, rehired, and then furloughed. The county health department has had to move money from one project to the next, and they are always understaffed. Kim's boss is Christina Zilke. She's a nursing supervisor for the county health department. And she says the federal response to this outbreak has felt slow.
22: It took them forever to, you know, say that this was lettuce. And fast food restaurants were taking it off their shelves before the CDC ever said what it was. So that in itself is rare and weird.
20: A CDC deputy director, Gwen Biggerstaff, recently said that it is actually not unusual for it to take a long time to identify the source for cyclosporiasis, if it's identified at all. Meanwhile, Zilke has been bringing in coffee and pizza, trying to keep up morale for the staff, including Kim. Her thinking,
22: here's some food for survival. Here's a break so that you don't quit.
20: Kim, the nurse on the receiving end of that pizza, says it has all been a surreal introduction to a public health career. First measles, now this.
21: It's like, whoa, if nationally they don't even know what's going on, like, how are we locally expected to know what's going on? And also just frustrating to be like, wow, like, I don't think even our government knows just how important public health is and funding public health.
20: But there's no time to worry about that. She's got to wrap up this call so she can move on to the next.
21: I hope you have a nice day. Thanks. Bye.
20: In Ann Arbor, Michigan, I'm Kate Wells.
15: In Spain, authorities are reporting at least 57 people died, most of them drowned, as thousands of people attempted to cross into Spanish territory from Morocco. NPR's Miguel Macias has been following this, and he joins us now from Seville, Spain. Hi.
23: Hi there.
15: So, Miguel, tell us what exactly happened on the border with Morocco.
23: Yes, this started a few days ago, but on Thursday reached the tipping point. It was kind of a free-for-all. Some migrants were swimming to get into Spain around the breakwater that separates the countries. But at some point, crowds were just walking in. Law enforcement in Spain completely overwhelmed. Authorities say that a total of 50,000 people crossed the border.
15: And migration is obviously just a huge political issue. What's the reaction been like?
23: Well, today, Prime Minister Pedro Sanchez had to fly to Ceuta, the Spanish territory near Morocco, where the migrants were entering to address this crisis that is turning into a PR nightmare for him. His government has been welcoming of migrants. Today, however, he called the incident a violation of Spain's territorial integrity. Strong words to describe migrants coming to the country. The international reaction has been swift. The European Commission head Ursula von der Leyen warned that dangerous crossings must be stopped immediately. Italy announced that it will screen non-Europeans arriving from Spain. And the State Department has come out making a connection between this mass crossing and Sanchez's migration-friendly policies. To be clear, there's no evidence of a connection there, but for Sanchez, the optics are just terrible.
0: Tell us about Ceuta. Has this sort of thing happened there before?
23: Yeah, Ceuta is about 7 square miles. It's one of the two autonomous cities. The other one is Melilla, Spanish territory surrounded by Morocco, facing the coast. And there are indeed many examples in the past of attempts to cross this border, sometimes by charging it in mass. Last time here in Ceuta, I was 5 years ago. These migrants sometimes come from other African countries and beyond, and they might wait around these enclaves for months, even years, for the perfect opportunity to cross. But there's something different about this time around. First, most migrants were Moroccan, and most importantly, the Moroccan border authorities were missing.
0: What do you mean? Do you mean that there was no control at the other side of the border?
23: That's right. It's still unclear why this happened. The Moroccan government hasn't commented yet on this. I spoke to Ignacio Sembrero. He's a Spanish journalist who has covered the North African region known as the Maghreb, which includes Morocco, for decades. Here he is.
2: En los primeros días del flujo migratorio, cuando todavía...
23: Sembrero says that during the first couple of days of this episode, Moroccan law enforcement made certain efforts to contain the flow of migrants. But he says that after Wednesday, they pretty much stopped trying. And by midday on Thursday, people were just walking into the Spanish territory.
0: Miguel, what is likely to happen now?
23: Most immediately, the Spanish government says that more than half of the migrants who entered have already returned to Morocco at this point. Morocco is usually an ally when it comes to controlling the border, but they also want things in exchange. Morocco has long claimed interest in annexing Ceuta and Melilla. Needless to say, Spain giving up these territories is not on the table. But Spain needs Morocco's help to control migration. It's something the two countries always talk about, negotiate, and they're destined to reach agreements about.
0: That was NPR's Miguel Macias from Seville, Spain. Thank you.
23: Thank you.

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1: 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And Jarl and Pamela Moan, focusing on civil liberties, foster youth, public radio, and the arts. 318, it's KCRW. Thanks for being with us, Steve Chiotakis. And did I mention it's Friday? Well, if I haven't yet, hey, it's Friday, and we're going to get you through the rest of the afternoon and evening hours, and actually to help wind up your week with the news and information that you need. So I'm glad you joined us. We've got filmmaker Gregor Rocky and actor Cooper Hoffman talking about an explicit new comedy called I Want Your Sex. That story coming up. In a little while, the Justice Department's turning to a never-before-used court to try to deport a woman accused of pledging loyalty to the Islamic State. You'll hear that coming up as well on 89.9 KCRW on this Friday. Oh, there it is again. I just said Friday afternoon here in Southern California. We've got local, national, international news, things going on around our area. A local news update, by the way, that's brought to you in part by Toyota Motor Sales. Los Angeles Mayor Karen Bass wants to delay rebuilding plans for the burned-out Lineage Logistics Boyle Heights warehouse. That's where an intense fire sent clouds of toxic smoke into nearby neighborhoods and where tens of millions of pounds of food have spoiled in the weeks since, causing a horrible stench and attracting rodents and bugs. Bass signed an executive order today that shelves Lineage's permit applications until regulators can find a way to subject the project to strict environmental review. Crews have cleared about half of the rotting food inside. That means half is still there. Many Boyle Heights and East LA residents are now demanding the cold storage site close for good and never reopen. Mayor Bass also accused Lineage of not doing enough to tamp down the smell and provide adequate support to residents. The number of homeless people in L.A. may have jumped in the last year. That was big news last week. But the state as a whole saw the unhoused population drop for the first time in a decade. Of the 27 California counties that conducted counts, the number of people living on streets and in shelters, 21 of 27 of those reported declines. That was largely concentrated in the northern part of the state. Sonoma County, Contra Costa, Lake, Humboldt counties, they saw double-digit drops in their unhoused populations. 320, it's the news on KCRW.
2: From NPR News, this is All Things Considered. I'm Juana Summers.
0: And I'm Sasha Pfeiffer. Some of the jobs we take in our 20s turn out to be learning experiences. Like when a gentle, fresh-faced young man named Elliot lands a gig as an assistant to the celebrity pop artist Erica Tracy, and Erica quickly puts Elliot to work.
3: Your relationship with your employer was primarily sexual in nature.
4: You're a sexual astronaut, just exploring the outer limits of experience.
0: Erica, played by Olivia Wilde, keeps Elliot as her sexual muse. Elliot is played by Cooper Hoffman. The two of them have a dominant submissive relationship, with Elliot as the sub, and he is into it. That's the premise of the new comedy from filmmaker Greg Araki called I Want Your Sex.
5: My one-liner is it's a sex-positive love letter to Gen Z.
0: Greg Araki is known for making films about young people exploring their sexuality, and his movies are often quite explicit. This one is very much so. It's also his first movie in 12 years. And when I spoke with him and actor Cooper Hoffman, he said this film is largely a reaction to all the media coverage about why Gen Z seems to be having less sex than previous generations.
5: Like Erica Tracy, my work is, you know, based on sex, sexuality, it's provocative. A lot of the things that Erica says in the movie are actually quotations of things I've said about sex and art.
6: It's complicated.
7: Complicated? Gen Z is all about FOMO, and yet you're willing to miss out on the sexual prime of your life?
5: When she has that line about, you know, your generation's all about FOMO, but you're not worried about missing out on the sexual prime of your life, that was, you know, kind of my reaction. You know, the thing about the movie to me is I want it to be like a fun, entertaining ride. I just want to provoke conversation. So I encourage people to see the movie, have a good time, and then go out with your friends afterwards and, you know, argue about it and and get into the debate, you know, and pick a side and like go for it, because I just really want to open that conversation.
0: Cooper, your character in the movie actually discusses some of this, his own anxiety and the idea that if nothing is private anymore, am I on camera? If I mess up, is it embarrassing?
6: Yeah.
0: Cooper, in real life, you're 23 years old. Is that right?
6: Yeah.
0: So how much does this land with you? How much does it reflect your own view of the world?
6: Yeah, sure. I have some fear about it, but also like I think that I kind of a little bit like how you don't think you're going to die today. Like, I just don't think I'm going to be recorded. I live in kind of a nice ignorant bliss about it, maybe. But also so much of my life growing up was recorded. And, you know, like we would have, because of my dad, we'd have paparazzi outside of my house all the time. Like my entire childhood felt like it was being recorded.
0: We should note here, for people who don't know, your dad is Philip Seymour Hoffman, the late actor.
6: Yes. But I think that like being afraid is something I much more feel attached to, of like this kind of fear around, you know, the world, but also this thing that is such a part of growing up and figuring yourself out. And there's so much info about it now, and there's so much ideas about it and ideals and what's right and wrong and, you know, what's weird and cringy and like all these things, that like there's no freedom to like kind of explore what you like or don't like with someone that you love or have just met for a night, because there's too much judgment around it. And I think, you know, what Greg does really well is kind of removes that judgment and goes, no, like you can be this, you can be this free, you can be this open.
5: One thing that I noticed in my sort of research for when I was developing the film was, you know, I would talk to people, you know, whose kids were the Gen Z kids who had never dated, never had a boyfriend or girlfriend, never, you know, don't go out. And there was this real anxiety about making a mistake, you know, and feeling scrutinized.
0: A mistake in a relationship.
5: Yeah, mistaken just in life.
7: Being outside your comfort zone is the whole point. And that's, how else do you learn from your mistakes and grow?
5: When Erica says being young is all about making mistakes, that's what being young is for. You know, I mean, that's the time when you're just sort of making your way through life and it's confusing and you do the wrong thing and it explodes in your face and then you deal with the consequences. I mean, that's so much what growing up is. So there's a lot of factors that make it complicated. It's just,
6: you guys are making us sound so unfun right now. Jesus Christ, guys, like we're not a bunch of virgins. Like we're figuring ourselves out. Let us do it.
5: Cooper's out there, like, you know, living the life. I also think because I do think it's, as an actor, your whole life is rejection. You know what I mean? So they're not afraid of rejection in the way that a lot of, for instance, you know, the kids of my contemporaries are.
0: Cooper, this role you play is really exhibitionist. I mean, you went for it. You were willing to be naked and in scenes that are degrading. I mean, even if I were an actor, I could not have been so uninhibited.
5: It's not degrading.
6: I knew Greg's ears perked up at that. It's not degrading, but it is dominating.
0: It's an S&M environment in which you're the submissive one, right?
6: Yeah. Exactly.
0: So did you go through a mental process of having to overcome any discomfort or embarrassment, or do you just have no reservations because you are an actor and saying yes took no hesitation?
6: You just got to fully commit. You don't really have a choice. You've signed up. You've got the part. They're paying you. You have to go and do the job, you know.
0: But you could have said, no, I won't do that role.
6: Yeah, it was never going to happen. I mean, you know, like it's Greg. It's a really good script. It's Olivia Wilde. I'd be a really dumb person to not take that on. I don't know if I'll ever get a chance to do anything like this again. And, you know, this is a script and a part that only comes around ever so often. And I would be dumb to not jump at that opportunity.
0: You know, our country, as you know, has taken a pretty hard right turn in recent years, coming straight down from the federal government. How much, Greg, is your movie a response to that?
5: I mean, very much. The tone of the movie to me is, you know, it's, of all my movies, one of the most kind of fun, pop, joyful movies I've ever made. I really wanted to put something into the world that was full of this kind of queer joy. And
0: your past films can be pretty bleak and
5: dark. Yeah, I've had things where, you know, kind of gnarly stuff going on. And honestly, for me as a moviegoer, because the world is such a kind of nightmarish hellscape, particularly America, I really wanted to put something in the world that was kind of positive. As a moviegoer, I really can't really watch things right now that are too dark or too dystopian.
6: Yeah.
5: So the sort of underlying message or subtext of the movie that is very sex positive and very, in a way, to me, it's kind of reassuring a little bit. The idea of sort of putting something positive into the world was very important to me with this movie.
6: I think the movie comes with a lot of empathy and a lot of grace. And I think that it's really funny. So laugh as hard as you want to laugh or get angry as you want to get, but at least acknowledge the fact that it's like fighting for some sort of empathy and understanding to a really what feels like rigid world. But, you know, I hope people just have a fun time. I like watching a fun movie, and I think that that's what this is.
0: That is Cooper Hoffman. He's the lead actor of the new movie, I Want Your Sex. And with him is Greg Araki, the filmmaker of that movie. Greg and Cooper, thank you so much.
6: Thank you for having us.
5: Thank you.
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1: 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Thanks for being here. 3:29. We're about halfway through the 3 o'clock hour on a Friday here in Southern California. 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Anywhere from the low 80s on the west side, near 90 downtown, and low 100s in the valleys.
9: Live from NPR News in Culver City, California, I'm Dwayne Brown. In Spain, an unprecedented border crisis erupted this week and reached a tipping point yesterday. That's when tens of thousands of migrants from neighboring Morocco tried to cross into the Spanish territory of Ceuta. Authorities there say at least 57 migrants died in the process. NPR's Miguel Macias has the latest from Seville.
10: Most immediately, the Spanish government says that more than half of the migrants who entered have already returned to Morocco at this point. Morocco is usually an ally when it comes to controlling the border, but they also want things in exchange. Morocco has long claimed interest in annexing Ceuta and Melilla. Needless to say, Spain giving up these territories is not on the table. But Spain needs Morocco's help to control migration. It's something the two countries always talk about, negotiate, and they're destined to reach agreements about.
9: That's NPR's Miguel Macias reporting from Seville, Spain. Meanwhile, in France, firefighters are getting a handle on a series of wildfires burning for nearly a month now. Residents from dozens of communities around the French city of Bordeaux are being allowed to return home, as we hear from NPR's Eleanor Beardsley.
11: The fires ripped through 100,000 acres. Some 250 houses were destroyed, but no civilian lives have been lost, largely due to the preemptive evacuations. At the Bordeaux Convention Center, evacuee Sylvie Michel, who is with her dog and two cats, is still waiting for the green light to return home. She says she never saw the fire, but felt its ominous presence.
12: It was a strong smell, and the ashes were really in great numbers. So my car is white and it was all covered of ashes.
11: She says it felt like Pompeii, comparing the situation to the ancient Italian city destroyed by a volcano. Eleanor Beardsley, NPR News, Bordeaux.
9: This is NPR. China is now barring citizens from leaving if they violate new rules related to technological security. As NPR's Jennifer Pak reports, that move comes as the tech race heats up between China and the U.S.
13: China already imposes exit bans on locals and foreigners for various reasons, including criminal investigations, civil disputes, and sometimes, according to the U.S. State Department, as diplomatic leverage. This new regulation standardizes entry-exit administration, says state-run Xinhua News Agency. It also adds technological security on the list of reasons for an exit ban. Under the new rules, Chinese citizens who violate the country's export controls or technology import-export regulations that threaten national security may not be allowed to leave the country. Jennifer Pak, NPR News, Beijing.
9: Well, the AI company Anthropic says its chatbots hacked into three organizations during a testing evaluation. Anthropic says it reached out to the affected company. The news comes days after another company's OpenAI bots went rogue and hacked into another organization's website. Both incidents highlight vulnerabilities in AI security, raising even more questions about whether artificial intelligence can be used safely. Stocks finished higher to end a seesaw week of trading on Wall Street. 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
18: Hello, this is Nathan. 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
0: This is All Things Considered from NPR News. I'm Sasha Pfeiffer.
2: And I'm Juana Summers. A new court launched in Washington this week, 30 years after Congress created it. The court gives the government another way to deport people who pose a threat to national security. NPR's Carrie Johnson reports.
19: Lawmakers created the Alien Terrorist Removal Court in 1996, but it had never been used by the Justice Department until this week.
20: I think the Department of Justice picked the strongest possible case as their first trial balloon.
19: Seamus Hughes is a counterterrorism researcher at the University of Nebraska, Omaha. He attended the first court hearing, what he calls a work in progress.
20: You saw the judge and the defense and Department of Justice even kind of thumbing through the statute language to make sure that what they were proposing was, you know, legally sound and acceptable and all those things.
19: At the center of the case is Nazira Hajizadeh. She's a 47-year-old woman originally from Afghanistan, now a legal permanent resident of the U.S. based in Texas. Last year, authorities obtained convictions against her son and son-in-law for plotting an attack on the 2024 elections. But rather than charge her with a crime, the Justice Department turned to the Alien Terrorist Removal Court. DOJ lawyers say she worked to radicalize her family to support the Islamic State terror group, but they offered few details because they worry about disclosing classified information and the sources and methods the U.S. government used to gather it. Georgetown University law professor Steve Lodex closely following the new court.
21: This whole system, the entire premise of the Alien Terrorist Removal Court, is a compromise where the government gets, you know, more favorable evidentiary rules and it gets the ability to use at least some classified information in exchange for having the ultimate arbiter be an Article III federal judge.
19: Chief Judge Joan Erickson is in charge of the new court. She's a senior judge based in Minnesota with extensive experience in national security. Erickson arrived at the courthouse in D.C. this week, shortly before the hearing, her roller bag and her robe in hand. Erickson's been demanding more information from the government to back up its claims, and she says she's working to make the new court more transparent to the public. Again, Steve Lonick of Georgetown University.
21: And so far, you know, Chief Judge Erickson, from what we know publicly, has not been in a hurry to accommodate the government's every request.
19: Public defenders for Hajizada signaled they'll challenge the constitutionality of the untested court, arguing she's getting, quote, woefully inadequate due process, and that DOJ is using the new court as an end run around the regular justice system to avoid the high burden of proof to convict her of a crime. Terrorism researcher Seamus Hughes says the precedent for the Alien Terrorist Removal Court is developing in real time.
20: You know, the question of whether someone should be detained throughout the entire process is an open question right now. You know, the question of how much information the Department of Justice should have to be required to provide to the defense, whether it's classified or unclassified, is a relatively open question if you look at the statute.
19: Judge Erickson has ordered Hajizada to remain in custody for now in the D.C. jail. Both sides are due back in court August 11th. Carrie Johnson, NPR News, Washington.
0: This month, India was rocked by some of its biggest anti-government protests in years. The unrest was partly triggered by news that several students took their own lives after being ordered to retake a medical school entrance exam. NPR's Dia Hadid went to the city of Nagpur to meet one family left behind, and this story does touch on young people dying by suicide.
3: Neelam Chaturvedi says her daughter's English handwriting was beautiful. She shows us a note written in curly ballpoint. It begins, "Mummy and Daddy." It's the note her daughter Akanksha wrote before she took her life in May. Chaturvedi says even this final note from her 18-year-old daughter shows how clever she was. She says, "I could never find fault in her." She hugs a framed picture of Akanksha. It's garlanded with plastic flowers. She lifts the framed picture and strokes the flowers away from her daughter's face, like untidy bangs. Like millions of families across India, Akanksha's parents sacrificed everything for their daughter's education. When she was a baby, they left their village, moved to the city of Nagpur, where the schools are better. Akanksha graduated with top grades, decided she'd try be a doctor. It's one of the few professions that offer economic mobility in India, but competition is fierce. Around 2 million students take the nationwide exam that's key to admission in a medical college. They vie for about 30,000 general spots in government colleges. So Akanksha's father, Krishna Kumar, borrowed from relatives and banks to cover 2 years of tuition for his daughter at a coaching center. Like countless centers across India, it promises to help students clear the exam. And like countless other parents, Kumar says he worked day and night to pay off his debts, but he fell behind. So he sold his only asset, his land in his ancestral village. Kumar says Akanksha felt their financial distress. She'd tell him, "Papa, please don't worry. I'll pay it all back." To meet that promise, Akanksha studied relentlessly, slept very little, often forgot to eat, never took a day off. In her tiny bedroom, there's a note taped to the wall. It reads, "May 3, practice makes a woman perfect." That's when Akanksha took the medical school entry exam. Her parents say Akanksha thought she'd done really well, enough to enter a prestigious university. Then, on May 12, the education ministry announced it was cancelling exam results after they discovered the questions had been leaked. All 2 million students had to retake the test. For days, Akanksha stayed in her room. Then, she took her own life. Her father says an exam leak killed her. Akanksha was among at least a dozen other students who died by suicide after being ordered to retake the exam. Her note echoed those of other students who died. She wrote, "I don't have the courage to retake the test. I'm sorry, I ruined everything." As news of the deaths emerged, anger brewed among other students. In June, they gathered in New Delhi to demand the education minister's resignation. By late July, their numbers swelled to tens of thousands. Protests spread to more than a dozen cities. After ignoring the students for weeks, Prime Minister Narendra Modi promised the perpetrators would be brought to justice quickly. When that didn't end the protests, the education minister resigned, and the government agreed to pay compensation to families who lost their children. Akanksha's parents say no official has been in contact so far to discuss compensation. Her mother says, "Why would they speak to us? We're little people, vermin." And now they worry about their son, 14-year-old Raj. They say they once hoped Raj would follow his sister's example, study hard, aim for a good job. Now they're stuck. The only way out of poverty is for Raj to go through the same system that took their daughter. Dear Hadid, NPR News, Nagpur.

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1: Well, as you've been hearing all month here on KCRW, we're starting our second year as a fully community-funded public media outlet. 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Can you believe it? It's July 31st. KCRW is on the air, online, and in the community. And here's one story that brings it all together.
2: Every week, Good Food reports from the Wednesday Santa Monica Farmers Market. And a year ago, they were talking about tomatoes.
3: This is Jillian Ferguson with the Market Report. Phil Rhodes of Country Roads Farm may be a familiar face to some listeners.
2: Phil Rhodes is an independent family farmer, and he was new to the Wednesday market, which is notoriously difficult to join as a farmer.
4: We are actually outside of Visalia, about 5 miles northeast. It's called a little community called Ivanhoe, California. My grandfather bought the farm in the early 40s. So I kind of went to college, went to Fresno State, and farmers markets were just a way to pay for it. And I thought, wow, I can just do this for a living. So it's been a love-hate thing for 30 years.
2: A year ago, Phil was dealing with the same financial challenges as other independent farmers, including California water restrictions that impact small farmers in a big way.
4: Auto insurance is going up, labor, energy costs, it all just compiles.
2: But Phil had a lot of confidence that the Santa Monica Wednesday Market would help business.
3: The Wednesday Santa Monica Market is kind of like the Super Bowl, you know, of farmers markets. It's where the chefs are.
4: You come here and the biggest names in LA, chefs, come up and shake your hand and say, welcome to the market.
2: Earlier this month, we went back to the Wednesday Market to check in with Phil and see how things have been since his interview was broadcast.

0: Down to see the farmers market. They came here because of your show. Most of these people are regulars, so, and they're passionate about food, so I'm sure they're listening to your show. And the ones that did were very vocal, like that husband and wife. I probably talked to them for a half hour. That's the ones I remember the most because they traveled so far.
1: And the financial future of Phil Rhodes Farm is looking better.
0: I see the light at the end of the tunnel, literally only because of this market. It's really a special market. Like, yeah. The tonnage is coming through this spot right here. When I got in here, one of the vendors walked me around and introduced me to, and several of the vendors says, welcome to the market. This is going to change your life.
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2: 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So glad you joined us on a Friday. Always here for you. And we've got one story coming up in just a few moments as one of the city's priciest neighborhoods resists an affordable housing development. The artists that make Venice artsy are trying to hang on nearby. You're going to hear it coming up straight ahead. 89.9 KCRW. And a special treat to Project Hail Mary co-directors Phil Lord and Chris Miller. They talk about a 1971 film and how it changed them and what it means to them. That's yours coming up. Stick around as we wrap up the hour here on 89.9 KCRW. First, a look at some local headlines making news across the area. The number of people in Orange County struggling to eat every day has jumped to a level not seen since the Great Recession. That's according to a new report from the organization called Feeding America, which runs many of the nation's biggest food banks. It found that 1 in 8 county residents did not have access to 3 meals a day in 2024. Feeding America says the situation has likely gotten worse even since then, pointing to ongoing inflation, the rising cost of food, and new work requirement rules to qualify for federal food benefits across the country. A major milestone for California, more than half of the state's electricity in May was generated by the sun. That's believed to be the first time a large-scale power system supplied more than 50% of its electricity with solar. This could also be the first year that electricity surpasses natural gas as the Golden State's dominant source of power. Hot for the next few days. We're going to see a lot of that sun, for that matter, with highs today, low 80s near the coast, 90s LA Basin, even some low 100s on the thermometers in the valleys and inland empire, certainly into the 110s. As we get to the desert, we're at, where are we now? 85 downtown LA at 349. It is a neighborhood known for its free-spirited boardwalk and all those artists who sell their work there. You've seen them. It's also become one of the priciest neighborhoods in Los Angeles. Venice, in a Silicon Beach neighborhood where affordable housing is so hard to come by, do any artists actually still live there? Reporter Zoha Mullick went to the Venice Beach boardwalk to find out.
3: That's Nether Friends. He comes out here and makes beats all day.
4: Venice painter Patricia Poston is a familiar face to many on the Venice Beach boardwalk.
3: All right, thank you, Dan. Yep. So
4: the artist goes by Patches. She has a booth in a busy spot in front of a market. She makes most of her income from selling paintings of Snoopy or her impressionistic artwork. She lives close by.
3: I've lived far from Venice. It never worked out. Even living in Palms area, getting my boys to school every morning was so difficult. And then I have to set up every day at 9 a.m. and I break down when the sun sets. You know, living in Venice is great because I can leave, pick up my children, feed them dinner, handle business, and come

0: back and break down my booth. And it's not just that, like, why do I have to live somewhere else? Shouldn't I be able to live where I work?
1: Patches pays $1,500 for a studio she lives in with her two kids. A steal, considering the average Apartments.com price of a Venice studio is around $2,000. Home prices here are about double LA's median. She's on a few low-income housing lists to find a bigger place for her family. Those opportunities are scarce.
2: It's not something that you think of as readily available, because it's not.
1: Former LA City Councilmember Mike Bonin championed affordable housing when he represented the area. For example, a housing project called Venice Dell. It would create 120 units of low-income and homeless housing, with some units saved for low-income artists, people like Patches. Many residents hate it. Here's how the current Venice representative on City Council, Tracy Park, described it last year.
3: A hideous, massive prison structure, the largest structure ever built in Venice on our last open space. It looks like a damn cruise ship crashed into the neighborhood.
1: If Venice Dell were built, it would take over an empty parking lot two blocks from the beach, right by the canals. When Mike Bonin was in office, he heard a lot of pushback to new housing.
2: Venice Dell is just where it has been most loud and most visible. And given, you know, it's right in the center of Venice, right? It's a very visible location.
1: Its developers have tried to build it for 10 years, but it's been mired in red tape and lawsuits since the project's unanimous LA City Council approval in 2021 and 2022. Councilmember Park did not provide comment for this story. There's also organized support for Venice Dell. Some local nonprofits back it, and at least one member of the Venice Neighborhood Council's homeless committee, Pat Raphael. He's a boardwalk art vendor who lives in a camper van he parks in the neighborhood.
4: And I don't want to live in my vehicle, but if there isn't a lot of housing that, you know, is within my budget that I could access, then rather than staying in the elements or sleeping on the sidewalk, it just made more sense to me to have a place to store my belongings.
1: After 10 years here, Pat is a part of the community. He knows how his neighbors talk about affordable housing.
4: There is a common social science acronym of NIMBY, not in my backyard, where people say, hey, we should do these things, but just don't do it here, right? So I feel like there is a little bit of that going on.
1: Some artists who might benefit from affordable housing don't even know that's an option, like Mike Lowry. He grew up in Venice and now runs a graffiti shop on the boardwalk.
5: I live with a bunch of people. It's kind of a trap house. Not really, but it's just grimy like that, so it should be. I kind of wish it was. Then rent would be probably more feasible.
1: When I asked him if he'd be interested in affordable housing, he said,
5: that exists? Can you put me on the list? Like, what's going on here?
1: Mike could have a chance to get on a new housing list soon. Venice Dell may actually get built. Recently, an LA County Superior Court judge ruled against a city board's decision to deny the project. City authorities had cited the denial as reason to not get started. So now, if the city doesn't appeal the judge's ruling, the project's groundbreaking could be in a year and a half. For KCRW, I'm Zoha Mullick.
6: Let's end the week now with some fun. It's The Treat, part of KCRW's weekly show, The Treatment. They are longtime collaborators and co-directors whose credits include The Lego Movie, Cloudy with a Chance of Meatballs, and their latest, a sci-fi dramedy starring Ryan Gosling. And for their treat, an edgy 1971 film that became a cult classic.
7: I'm Chris Miller.
8: I'm Phil Lord, and this is The Treat.
7: Phil and I met in college our freshman year and quickly realized that we both had the same favorite film, which was Harold and Maude.

0: a film about a young man who is trying to find his way in life and has a dark take on humanity and meets up with an older woman who is all joy and positivity and appreciates life and teaches him a thing or two.
1: Tell me, Harold, what do you do for fun? What activity gives you a different sense of enjoyment from the others? What do you find fulfilling? What gives you that special satisfaction?
2: I go to funerals.
3: And I found myself alone, hoping someone would miss me.
4: This movie is extraordinary because despite opening to no acclaim and instantly bombing, it has become a classic. It's the second movie directed by Hal Ashby, at that time an Oscar-winning film editor. And it's the first produced screenplay by Colin Higgins. It was at the time a UCLA student. So it has this, I don't know, this like naivete. It's very hippy-dippy. It's got songs by Cat Stevens. And it's sort of about one person who's afraid of living and another person who's not afraid of dying.
5: A lot of people enjoy being dead, but they're not dead, really. They're just backing away from life. Reach out, take a jump, get hurt even. Play as well as you can. Go, team. Go. Give me an L. Give me an I. Give me a V. Give me an E. L-I-V-E. Live. Otherwise, you got nothing to talk about in the locker room.
0: It is very funny, but also very poignant and emotional and very serious at times. And you know, that's something that people often ask us about movies that we make, especially this one, Project Hail Mary, going, is this a comedy? Is it a drama? Is it action? Is it, you know, what is it? And it's all of those things. You laugh and you cry. In that movie, you laugh and cry. And in that way that, you know, the best dramas make you laugh and the best comedies make you cry, and human beings are capable of feeling multiple things at the same time.

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1: It's just the oddest movie. And it's so delightful and universally delightful despite all of its really unusual elements. We like what we like. The heart wants what it wants.
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3: 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The Treat is produced by Rebecca Mooney, mixed by Katie Gilchrist. 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KCRW Santa Monica, Los Angeles, Orange County, KDRW Santa Barbara, KCRI, Indio, Palm Springs in the desert, KCRU, Oxnard, Ventura, and KCRY, Mojave in the Antelope Valley, NPR for Southern California, independent journalism and music discovery. 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
4: We canceled investments that we had planned for Europe and, in fact, pursuing, because we don't think that's a legal taking for the industry.
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5: I'm Sasha Pfeiffer.
6: And I'm Juana Summers. After Dr. Anthony Fauci's contentious Senate hearing, experts worry trust in public health in the U.S. may erode further.
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8: You cannot separate anymore the social conflicts and displacements and people suffering from these environmental changes.
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9: Live from NPR News in Washington, I'm Ryland Barton. President Trump says a deal has been reached for Hamas to disarm and Israel to withdraw its forces from Gaza. But as NPR's Frank Langfitt explains, many hurdles, conditions, and long timelines remain to wind down the war in the Palestinian territory.
10: The president said Hamas would totally disarm. They give up their weapons, and as that was concluding, then Israeli forces would begin to pull back from parts of Gaza. Now, within hours, Hamas officials told NPR Israel would have to withdraw first before it gave up any weapons. Now, this evening, Israeli Minister of National Security Itamar Ben-Gvir, he called the agreement unacceptable. He said Israel must be allowed to continue to target Hamas fighters. Otherwise, Hamas could regroup, prepare to attack Israel again, as it did back in October 7th of 2023.
9: NPR's Frank Langfitt reporting. California, Nevada, and Arizona will soon be facing steep water cuts from the drought-stricken Colorado River. NPR's Kirk Sigler reports a new federal plan released by the Trump administration mostly targets three of the seven states in the river basin.
11: The Colorado River is facing its most severe drought conditions on record due to climate change. Under this new plan, as expected, major cities like Phoenix, Las Vegas, and countless Southern California communities could be forced to cut their river water use by close to 100 billion gallons every 2 years. The Trump administration for now is only targeting those three states for mandatory cuts. States in the upper Colorado River Basin, Wyoming, New Mexico, Utah, and Colorado are being asked to make voluntary cuts. This plan is likely to end up in court, with lower basin farmers and cities likely targeting the upper basin, where cities like Denver depend on the river water but also aren't located anywhere near it and pipe its water in. Kirk Sigler, NPR News.
9: The long legal battle to erase the debts of nearly 500,000 federal student loan borrowers is coming to an end. NPR's Corey Turner reports.
12: The class action suit centered on a federal rule known as borrower defense. The rule allows borrowers to ask the U.S. Education Department to erase their debts if a school ripped them off by lying about things like job prospects or salary after graduation. Advocates filed the suit in 2019 when the first Trump administration delayed discharging loans for defrauded borrowers. In 2022, the Biden administration settled, but the current Trump administration asked the courts for a delay making good on that settlement. A July ruling from the U.S. Court of Appeals for the Ninth Circuit told the department no more delays. When finished, the settlement will have discharged the debts of some 450,000 borrowers. Corey Turner, NPR News.
9: The Trump administration is dropping its case against a former U.S. Olympian who was accused of vandalizing the reflecting pool in Washington, D.C. In a court filing, the Justice Department says that damage was caused by flawed work performed by a contractor. Trump hired the company to coat the pool with what he called American flag blue liner. This is NPR News. Ukraine continues to target Wildberries, Russia's largest online retailer. Over a dozen Wildberries depots have been struck by Ukrainian drones since July 18th. Observers say it's part of a strategy to make Russian citizens feel the consequences of the war. Ukraine alleges the retailer supplies gear that can be used by Russia's military, although the Kremlin denies it. A film production company is suing Netflix after an unencrypted master hard drive containing the unreleased World War II spy thriller Fortitude, starring Nicolas Cage, was stolen from the streamer's office. NPR's Chloe Veltman reports.
0: According to the federal court filing, the British production company behind Fortitude delivered the unencrypted drive containing a screener of the movie to Netflix's LA offices in mid-June for internal review. 10 days later, a Netflix executive notified the filmmakers of the theft of several hard drives, including the one containing Fortitude. The production company's lawsuit alleges the theft severely compromises Fortitude's commercial viability and distribution value. In a statement to NPR, Netflix says it, quote, disputes any claim that it bears the risk of loss for a film delivered without the proper industry standard safeguards and that it is investigating the theft. Chloe Veltman, NPR News.
9: Missouri voters are deciding on a measure that could make it much harder to amend the state constitution. Future amendments proposed by citizen initiatives would have to pass in all 8 congressional districts, not just by a simple statewide majority. No other state has such a high standard. Supporters say it ensures all voices are heard. The critics argue it undermines majority rule. 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
17: This is All Things Considered from NPR News. I'm Sasha Pfeiffer.
18: And I'm Juana Summers. Chevron just reported its highest quarterly earnings ever. Shell and Exxon also had very strong quarters. This all stems from the war with Iran, which is limiting the flow of crude oil and refined fuels out of the Middle East. That's making all the oil that's hitting the market much, much more profitable. NPR's Camila Domonoske joins us now. Hey.
19: Hi.
18: Camila, put this into perspective for us. Just how big were these profits?
19: Yeah, if you take Shell, Exxon, and Chevron together, these are the three big oil companies that reported this week, combined, they made $404 million in profit every day for the last quarter on average. For Shell, these were the second highest quarterly earnings ever. Exxon doubled its profits compared to this time last year. And this is even though Shell and Exxon in particular have operations in the Middle East that are damaged or paused because of the war. But the high price of crude has more than made up for that.
18: I mean, that's good news for those companies. But what kinds of reactions have we seen from lawmakers?
19: Well, yeah, we've seen Democrats in Congress and some leaders in Europe call for windfall taxes on oil. These are special taxes on unusually high profits. The logic being that, you know, these companies didn't make so much money by innovating. That was because of this geopolitical crisis that was outside of their control that made the thing they sell a lot more valuable, right? Europe mm-hmm. had a windfall tax after prices spiked back when Russia launched the full-scale invasion of Ukraine. Unsurprisingly, this is something that oil companies oppose, right? Darren Woods, the CEO of Exxon, told analysts on a call today that these kinds of taxes penalize companies for being successful.
20: So we canceled investments that we had planned for Europe based on the last time they passed a windfall profits tax. And in fact, we're suing the EU because we don't think that's a legal taking for the industry.
19: And I will note, in the U.S., Republican lawmakers also oppose such a tax.
18: Do companies think these high prices and high profits are going to stick around?
19: Well, not for forever. Although, when exactly global oil trade is going to get back to normal, that's hard to say, as the CEO of Chevron put it. But Darren Woods of Exxon repeated several times that oil from the Middle East is simply too essential to the global economy to remain off the market forever. And this does put oil companies in kind of an awkward position because the world is really desperate for more oil right now, but companies don't want to go out and drill a lot of new wells, for instance. And I mean, to be clear, companies are making as much fuel as they can with what they currently have. Shell actually said that its refineries are running at 102% capacity, which tells you something. Mm-hmm. But are they going to go make expensive new investments on a situation they think is temporary? No. Mm.
1: So what did they say they're doing with all this cash instead?
19: Well, it's not going into a frenzy of new projects, and they're also not really boosting how much they send back to shareholders as dividends or buybacks either. So far, a lot of it is actually going to pay down debts just to shore up their finances.
1: NPR's Camila Domonoske, thank you.
19: Thank you.
0: Today, the federal government released a new plan for sharing water from the Colorado River. That river provides water for more than 40 million people in 7 U.S. states and dozens of tribal communities, but it's facing dire drought conditions and continued heavy demand. The plan from the Interior Department comes after years of deadlock negotiations, and it calls for potentially huge cuts in water use in California, Arizona, and Nevada. Joining us now with details is reporter Alex Hager. He covers water issues at member station KJZZ in Phoenix. Hi, Alex.
21: Hi, thanks for having me.
0: So thousands, maybe tens of thousands of farms and communities across the West could be affected by this federal plan. Tell us more about it.
21: Yeah, this plan sets up a 10-year framework with a very wide range for how much water could be cut. The plan is a response to more than two decades of climate change and drought, which have shrunk the nation's largest reservoirs. Maybe most interesting is that it forces policymakers to come back to the table every 2 years and tweak the plan in response to river conditions. The Interior Department is expected to announce the exact size of cuts for the next 2 years in the coming days or weeks. The plan gives the federal government the ability to cut water by up to 40% for Arizona, California, and Nevada. That's a lot of water. For now, the plan does not put mandatory cutbacks on Colorado, Utah, New Mexico, or Wyoming.
0: A 40% cut would be just massive. How are farms and cities preparing for the impact of that plan?
21: Yeah, the three downstream states, Arizona, California, and Nevada, they came up with a plan to spread out the pain of cutbacks. And we expect the hardest hits will come for cities in the Phoenix and Tucson areas. The good news for the millions of people living there, city utilities have spent years planning for shortages just like this. So taps will not go dry. Like any good investor, a city generally has a diverse portfolio of water. So when there is less from the Colorado River, they can lean a little harder on a different source, like groundwater or a different nearby river. These cities have backup plans, but the cuts will still be very painful and expensive.
0: And Alex, I understand that Arizona, where you live, may likely be the hardest hit. Is that the case? And if so, what's the reaction in Arizona?
21: Yeah, that's right. Arizona leaders say the worst cuts proposed under this plan are unacceptable and that they would devastate Arizona's economy. Arizona's U.S. senators, both Democrats, they blasted the plan today, saying it places an unfair burden on the state. But some Arizona officials don't expect that those worst cuts will become a reality, at least for the next 2 years. They hope the actual amount of water reductions will come from their counterproposal to the federal government that would still mean significant cutbacks, but spread them out to deal a little less pain to the Phoenix area.
0: And as we mentioned, there are several other states that use the river that are being spared mandatory cuts, at least for now. What's next for those states?
21: Yeah, that's right. So we're talking about Colorado, Utah, Wyoming, and New Mexico. They did not volunteer to take any mandatory cuts. So they are legally required to send a certain amount of water downstream every year, and they argue that they are already taking cuts because drought and climate change gives them less water to send. That is a big part of this disagreement. Water managers say this new plan leaves the door open for further negotiations among the states, but tensions are still high after years of bitter disagreement and failed talks. Some states are still prepared to sue each other or the federal government if future changes threaten their water supplies.
0: That is reporter Alex Hager with member station KJZZ in Phoenix. Alex, thank you.
21: Thank you.
6: Dr. Anthony Fauci appeared at a contentious Senate hearing earlier this week where he declined to answer repeated questioning by Republican lawmakers over his handling of the COVID-19 pandemic. At that hearing, Democratic Senator Andy Kim decried what he called attacks on Fauci and suggested they were part of a larger erosion of public health in this country.
2: These firing, these cuts, they're creating a chilling effect.
6: Other public health professionals agree that this hearing is just one of the corrosive forces acting on their field at the moment, endangering its future and undermining health outcomes for Americans. Here's NPR science reporter Ari Daniel.
3: The COVID-19 pandemic witnessed a growing rejection of public health interventions, a movement often called health freedom, that waned somewhat under President Biden, but has surged again during the second Trump administration.
22: It's because people take their signals from the leaders that speak to them.
3: Nicole Huberfeld is a professor at Boston University who focuses on the intersection of constitutional law and health. And she says at this week's hearing, Republican lawmakers may have been speaking as much to their base as they were to Fauci. But in her view, such an attack, combined with a hollowing out of agencies like the Department of Health and Human Services and changes to health care, threaten the efforts intended to keep Americans healthy.
22: The field of public health has been devalued significantly by leadership right now. That devaluing will make it much harder to do the work of public health, and it will make it so that the public doesn't trust public health professionals.
3: Which can have dire consequences, she says.
22: I do think there will be more illness and injury, which leads to preventable death.
3: Health Secretary Robert F. Kennedy has said the restructuring of his department was intended to save taxpayer money and streamline the agency's functions in an effort to focus on administration priorities like combating chronic disease. Public health experts have typically been able to provide evidence-based information to lawmakers and other officials openly and without fear of retribution. But Dr. Georges Benjamin, the head of the American Public Health Association, worries this week's hearings and the political headwinds that Fauci continues to face are likely to send a message of intimidation.
23: If you're going to be threatened by members of Congress, you're going to be a lot less willing to be frank and speak truth to power and give people the information that they desperately need to make decisions.
3: Benjamin says staff layoffs and funding cuts have already reduced the ability to contain a measles outbreak in South Texas, advise on a toxic lead exposure of school children in Milwaukee.
24: And then most recently, the cuts to the CDC and FDA together have resulted in the loss of food safety staff in our local communities.
3: And he says this has impaired the response to this summer's cyclospora outbreaks. Some in the field worry about the impacts on the public health pipeline. Epidemiologist Caitlin Jettalina, who's an adjunct professor at the Yale School of Public Health, says she's witnessed student enrollment numbers drop.
7: If you see someone like this, a public servant for the past 50 years, be just completely vilified. It makes me wonder about the next emergency. Like, do I want to raise my hand?
3: Jettalina says to move past this moment of mistrust, health professionals and the public need to be able to engage in meaningful conversation.
7: Where we actually listen to the questions, concerns, and confusion around health topics on the ground.
3: There's no time to waste, argues Georges Benjamin.
23: We can't be tainted by a fear that if we say something, they'll do something to destroy our career.
3: There's just too much at stake, he says, to interfere with the essential objective of the field of public health, treating and healing communities. Ari Daniel, NPR News.

0: 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Happy Friday to you. We've got more information for you as we get you to the end of the week and into the weekend. A U.S. company in Rwanda has been providing medical supplies. Guess how they're doing it? They're doing it by a drone. But even state-of-the-art technology can't overcome a weak healthcare infrastructure. That story coming up in just a few minutes. A climate scientist says Earth is passing the limits of adaptation when it comes to withstanding the effects of climate change. More on that coming up a little later this hour as we move on with the news on KCRW. Some local headlines that we're keeping eyes on this afternoon. The L.A. Mayor Karen Bass wants to delay the rebuilding plans for the burned-out Lineage Logistics Boyle Heights warehouse. That's where an intense fire sent clouds of toxic smoke into nearby neighborhoods and where tens of millions of pounds of food have spoiled in the weeks since. And all that food, that spoiled food, has caused a horrible stench and attracted rodents and bugs. Bass signed an executive order today that shelves Lineage's permit applications until regulators can find a way to subject the project to strict environmental reviews. Crews have cleared about half of the food inside that rotting food, but that means there's still half of it left. Many Boyle Heights and East LA residents are now demanding the cold storage site close for good and never reopen. Mayor Bass also accused Lineage of not doing enough to tamp down the smell and provide adequate support to the residents nearby. The city of Long Beach could lay off nearly 200 employees and cut money, public money, to libraries and parks and its homeless services fund to close a $60 million budget gap. City leaders proposed the $4 billion spending plan last week. They blame federal funding cuts, falling tax revenues, and soaring legal payouts for the deficit. Their proposal would spark reductions across more than a dozen departments, including fire and police. Mayor Rex Richardson says the plan focuses on the city's long-term health and sets Long Beach on a path to reach a budget surplus in just a few years. Hot, we've got an extreme heat warning and advisory across Southern California. Today's high anywhere from the low 80s on the west. We're at 83 right now, Santa Monica. Downtown, 87, and into the 90s we go in the valleys.
1: It's All Things Considered from NPR News. I'm Sasha Pfeiffer.
2: And I'm Juana Summers. A decade ago, Rwanda faced a healthcare problem. It needed to make blood deliveries for medical emergencies, but the roads were unreliable. Part of the solution was drones. Drone deliveries became a big part of the country's healthcare system. And with new support from the U.S., there are plans to expand the service. But as NPR's Fatma Tanis reports, poor infrastructure and U.S. aid cuts risk undermining the progress the country's made.
3: Like most Rwandans, Noela Mukanaheli lives in a remote village. It's only 30 miles from capital city Kigali, but the drive there takes 3 hours because of Rwanda's many hills and impassable roads. The 42-year-old lives in a small home nestled in between a cluster of banana trees. She carries a baby boy in her arms. About 2 months ago, just before her due date, Noela says she felt a sudden pain in her abdomen and was bleeding. She called a friend with a motorcycle to help her get to the nearest health clinic, 50 minutes away. The nurse told me they couldn't help. I needed to go to a hospital, so they called an ambulance, she says. It took 2 hours to get there. At some point, Noela says she'd passed out. When she woke up, her hand immediately went to her belly. The doctor told her she'd given birth. The baby was alive, but she had nearly bled out, she says. They didn't have her blood type in stock and had to make a request. Within minutes, two drones carrying a total of 5 liters of blood arrived at the hospital in the nick of time. The doctors told me I would have died, she says. The drones that doctors say saved Noela's life came from a facility in the town of Muhanga. It belongs to American robotics company Zipline. Pierre Caetana is the country director.
4: So this is Zipline. Where we stand is actually the very first zipline distribution center in the world. So it started here in 2016. This place, just so you locate yourself, this is the exact center of Rwanda.
3: This is one of two distribution centers in the country. A third is set to open soon with a grant from the United States. It's part of the Trump administration's new approach to international aid, which aims to promote American businesses for global health work. At the same time, the administration has cut $200 million in funding for aid groups in Rwanda that provided food and health services for decades. In the announcement of the grant, the State Department said there's a new era of diplomacy, quote, one that uses American expertise to drive progress on global health foreign policy goals.
5: Please open the door.
3: Zipline has been a vital part of the health system in Rwanda for a decade. At this warehouse, they receive orders from medical professionals all over the country and send out drones carrying medicine, vaccines, blood, diagnostic tests, and more.
4: So this is our warehouse. It's the highest standard of a medical warehouse by FDA. Anything you may need in an hospital, you can find in here.
3: The room is packed with shelves and boxes of medical products. Property of the Rwandan government, Zipline is contracted to manage the logistics, the delivery, and inventory.
4: All these on the screens are ordered to be fulfilled.
3: In one corner, technicians are preparing orders.
6: They are ready to go.
4: Which item is it?
7: Blood reagent.
4: Yes.
7: Okay, so someone has ordered a test to find out their blood group?
4: Yes.
7: And you're about to pack a test?
4: Yes.
3: He places it in a package the size of a shoebox.
7: It's okay, the weight is good?
4: Yes. It's above 1 kilogram.
7: What's the weight limit?
4: So the minimum is 1 kilogram, minimum, because if it's less than 1 kilogram, the wind may push the package.
3: Now it's ready to launch. The drone looks like a tiny airplane. It's made out of white styrofoam and the wings are red. The battery is where a cockpit would be and the package is in the belly. An engineer places the drone on the launching pad. He pushes some buttons and it slingshots into the air. That package is headed to Kabgayi Hospital, the biggest one in southern Rwanda and where Noella was treated. It takes 30 minutes to drive. The drone makes it in 4. It drops the package with a paper parachute into the courtyard of the hospital. They get dozens of deliveries a day, says Dr. Evariste Ufitihirwe. He's the deputy director general of the hospital.
8: We are lucky. It takes like 5 minutes to bring blood here, but it is more faster than telling a person to go in stock to bring blood.
3: Just days ago, he says a woman with postpartum hemorrhaging arrived, also nearly died if not for drone delivery of blood. It's a common story here. A decade ago, before the drones, doctors would have to pinch arteries with their hands to stop the bleeding, Ufitihirwe says.
8: We used to be clamping blood veins or any other ways to stop bleeding.
3: Sometimes for hours while waiting for blood to arrive from a bank in Kigali. According to government data, 26 years ago, 1,000 out of 100,000 women were dying of childbirth. Today, that number is 87. Dr. Sabine Nsanzimana is Rwanda's Minister of Health.
9: It has been a great decade of transformation.
3: He says the grant from the United States will help Rwanda get to nationwide coverage of drone delivery.
9: We used to see drones in war zones taking lives, but now we're seeing drones in a health system saving lives, which is really the best use of technology we could want to see as doctors, as patients.
3: There's a lot more work to do, though, he acknowledges. Road and electricity improvements are needed for Rwanda to achieve its aim of becoming an upper-middle-income country by 2035. The aid cuts from the U.S. have made it harder. Save the Children, which runs health facilities for pregnant women in Rwanda and partners with Zipline, told NPR that its locations were running out of U.S. funds in September and are at risk of shutting down. The Rwandan government doesn't have the resources to fill the gap. At a health post in a remote town called Ituzi, head nurse Rosalind Uwera opens her weekly vaccine package from Zipline. I'm happy that we get regular stocks of medicines and vaccines, she says, though she wishes she had more equipment to help patients who come here, like oxygen or an ultrasound machine. She's had to send so many of her patients to the nearest hospital 2 hours away. Back at her village, Noella says she's recovering from the blood loss and still has some pain and fatigue. It would have been better, she says, if the drones could have delivered the blood directly to the health clinic she first went to, and if there was a doctor on staff who could have helped her there. As she speaks, her son lies motionless in her arms. His breath is wheezing. He seems small for a two-month-old. He's malnourished, Noella says. She doesn't have much to eat at home and has had to give him cow's milk. Soon, she'll have to make the trek back to the health clinic to get him checked out. A drone won't be able to help her with that, she says. Fatma Tanis, NPR News, Muhanga, Rwanda.
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0: 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Hot today. We've got extreme heat warnings and advisories up for much of the area. Daytime highs anywhere from the low 80s near the coast. Mid-upper 80s downtown LA. We're into the 90s, right? 93 Pasadena at this hour. We're at 101 in Palmdale. 112 Palm Springs at this hour, and 86 in the City of Angels, 430. Here's the news.
10: Live from NPR News in Culver City, California, I'm Duane Brown. President Trump and members of his cabinet are gathering away from the White House at Camp David in Maryland. That's where Trump continued to defend his nearly $2 billion anti-weaponization fund that would compensate his political allies, including January 6 rioters. The bill is complicating efforts to negotiate with two fellow Republican senators who are blocking Trump's Attorney General nominee, Todd Blanche, in protest. Trump told reporters that he, quote, agreed not to have a fund, but also made it clear he disagrees.
11: Well, it is dead, but, you know, I wish it weren't, to be honest.
10: Senators John Cornyn and Tom Tillis are blocking Blanche's nomination for AG until promises on that fund are put into writing, but yesterday, Trump signaled he may keep Blanche in the acting role until next year. That's when the two senators leave office. The State Department, meanwhile, is making its visa bond program permanent. Visitors from dozens of countries will now have to pony up to $20,000, which will only be returned once they leave the U.S., NPR's Michelle Kellerman reports.
12: The State Department started a pilot program last year requiring citizens of 50 countries, the majority in Africa, to pay a bond for a business or tourist visa. The department says this is aimed at stopping visa overstays, which dropped dramatically during the pilot program. The State Department also issued 83% fewer visas during that time period, according to a draft rule in the Federal Register. It says many applicants chose not to come to the U.S. rather than pay a bond. Critics say this is hurting the U.S. tourism industry, but the State Department says it's saving money on removal proceedings. Michelle Kellerman, NPR News, the State Department.
10: After a seesaw week of trading, stocks ended higher on Wall Street. This is NPR. Facing one of the biggest cheating scandals in the world, Mexico's premier university will retest tens of thousands of students, as NPR's Eder Peralta reports.
13: The National Autonomous University of Mexico, or the UNAM, tested 150,000 applicants from home using an online platform. When the results came in, they showed students had performed way better than in previous years. One analysis found it was likely half the students cheated. An investigative committee decided everyone who got a passing or near passing score needs to take a new exam, this time in person. The president of the committee, Eduardo Barzana Garcia, said the university is not passing judgment. Statistical anomalies in right answers, he says, cannot be used to determine individual wrongdoing. The commission hopes the retest will filter out the cheaters. Eder Peralta, NPR News, Mexico City.
10: Well, the pilot of an F-35B fighter jet safely ejected today before the plane crashed in a field near Miramar Air Base in San Diego. The Marine Corps says the pilot was hospitalized in stable condition and is being treated for non-life-threatening injuries. The military calls it a Class A mishap, which totally destroyed the aircraft. The $100 million stealth fighter jet is one of several designed for short takeoffs and vertical landings. No word yet on a cause for the crash. This is NPR News.
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1: From NPR News, this is All Things Considered. I'm Juana Summers.
18: And I'm Sasha Pfeiffer. In all the coverage this week of the wildfires happening across Western Europe, one line stood out to me. A European climate scientist said, all this heat, all these fires are likely going to get worse in the future, to the point that we will be, quote, passing the limits of adaptation. I wondered what that looks like. What happens when climate change becomes so disruptive that humans cannot adapt fast enough? So we called that scientist to ask. Johann Rockström is director of the Potsdam Institute for Climate Impact Research in Germany, and he noted that 200-some years since the Industrial Revolution, the Earth has remained fairly resilient, but that is changing.
19: 90% of the heat caused by our fossil fuel burning is not in the atmosphere causing the temperature rise, which has led us to the climate crisis we see today. It's in the ocean. 50% of the carbon dioxide from the greenhouse gases we add is not in the atmosphere trapping heat. It's actually stored, half of it in the ocean and half of it on land. So a healthy planet has this extraordinary biogeophysical capacity to buffer and dampen, basically cool the planet. We're seeing, unfortunately, increasing indicators of our planet losing this capacity. Not that we've crossed the tipping point, but forest systems are getting weaker and no longer able to take up as much carbon. The ocean is warming faster than we had expected. Ice is melting faster than we had expected. This is a stress response of a planet that is trying to do everything it can to buffer and dampen change. And when we come closer to the end of this capacity, then of course the risk is very high that the impacts hit back even harder on our societies.
18: And what does that look like for humans? If we reach these limits, what does it mean for people on Earth?
19: To begin with, what it looks like is that we will have more shocks of what we're experiencing right now in Europe. Remember that we are experiencing, in places that have never recorded it before, life-threatening temperatures above 40 degrees Celsius. So that's the first thing. The second is droughts, floods, fires that risk food security and even social stability. We are at risk of triggering more disease outbreaks, even pandemics, which then spills over into less and less stable economies and therefore also less and less stable societies, moving into situations of displacement, migration, potentially even armed conflicts. And we see these first indications of this in countries like Sudan, Syria, Chad, where you cannot separate anymore the social conflicts and displacements and people suffering from these environmental changes.
18: There are, of course, many countries worldwide trying to make changes like emissions reductions. But to what extent do you think those attempted fixes are still enough versus humans are simply going to have to make drastic changes like not being able to live in certain places?
19: The window is still open to avoid the most catastrophic outcomes. And what I mean by catastrophic is the point where fires, drought, and heat waves become so difficult to handle that communities simply have to move out. And that is what worries me most today, that we're allowing ourselves to look at these extreme events and continue to kick the can down the road and not acting. And that can take us into real danger.
18: So what should we do?
19: One has to recognize that the transition is challenging. I mean, we've been for 200 years powering the global economy with fossil fuels and unsustainable production systems. Now we need to very rapidly move away from fossil fuels, oil, coal, and gas. We need to move into circular economic models, and we need to have sustainable ways of managing our oceans, our forests, our wetlands, our peatlands. We know all this. We even have solutions on how to scale sustainable production and consumption practices. And still, we're not moving fast enough.
18: This is a very doomsday topic, but I watched a YouTube video of a lecture you gave on this, and in it you are matter of fact, but you're also fairly upbeat. How do you maintain that sense of positivity and good cheer when the news you're delivering is so alarming?
19: Yeah, that's the advancements in science and our extraordinary ability today to measure down to the single tree and fish in the ocean, the state of the planet, is a tremendous value. And that risk assessments is not there to scare us. Risk assessments is to avoid doing the wrong things.
18: I assume those risk assessments are also meant to motivate us.
19: Absolutely. And, you know, when you think of it, in all other paths of our life, health risks, or if it is risks to our economy, or if it's risk to our house burning down, we are concerned. We buy insurance. We want information. Why aren't we, seeing risk assessments as a way of ensuring that we can hand over a stable, resilient, life-supporting, livable planet to our children?
18: Johann Rockström is director of the Potsdam Institute for Climate Impact Research in Germany. Thank you, and thanks for your positivity on this issue.
19: Thanks for inviting me.
20: The bill for this year's 4th of July celebrations on the National Mall continues to grow, and the Trump administration wants taxpayers to pick up the extra tab. As NPR's Rachel Treisman reports, it is asking Congress for another $10 million in reimbursements.
21: America's 250th birthday brought a host of events to the National Mall, a prayer rally, 4th of July fireworks, and a two-week state fair. Those events were all organized by the Trump-backed group Freedom 250, and they have not said how much they cost. During the state fair, spokesperson Rachel Reisner declined to answer.
22: Just like a wedding, it's still ongoing, so I'm not going to get ahead of that.
21: Almost a month after July 4th, Freedom 250 has still not disclosed the total. The Trump administration is now asking Congress for an additional $10 million. The Department of the Interior told NPR the money would cover the costs of higher security. It said that was necessary because of recent threats to other D.C. events. but Congress had already set aside $150 million. Here's Representative Jared Huffman, a Democrat from California.
2: We were assured that at least $100 million would go to America 250.
21: America 250 is the bipartisan group that Congress created a decade ago to plan birthday celebrations. Freedom 250, which Trump created last year, quickly took over.
2: America 250 didn't get anywhere near that amount. It was diverted to Freedom 250 mostly.
21: Freedom 250 denies that, but it hasn't disclosed how much money it has raised or from whom. It lists corporate sponsors, including Boeing and Palantir, but allows donors to be anonymous.
2: The Freedom 250 LLC was set up to avoid transparency and accountability.
21: Huffman released a report this month accusing the White House of exploiting the milestone to promote its agenda and enrich its allies. Based on interviews and records, the 55-page report accuses Freedom 250 of misleading donors and selling access to the president.
2: This should be considered an ongoing investigation.
21: Freedom 250 denies the allegations. It has repeatedly downplayed critics' complaints that events like the state fair were not inclusive. Here's Reisner again.
22: Anyone who wants to say celebrating America and 250th anniversary is partisan should probably think again.
21: Democrats say Freedom 250, not taxpayers, should foot the bill for anniversary events. The group has more programming planned for August, including an IndyCar race near the National Mall. Rachel Treisman, NPR News.

0: 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New York Governor Kathy Hochul has ordered that flags be flown at half-staff across the state today. That's in honor of one of the four U.S. soldiers killed overseas in the last month. Reporter Brittany Kriegstein from member station WNYC has more.
1: When Catalina Flores saw two men in military uniforms approach her friend's house across the street, she had a feeling something was wrong. Her friend, Carol Acevedo, had a daughter serving in the Army.
2: Once they closed the door, we just heard her screaming. You know how hurtful that is?
1: The men had come to deliver the news that 28-year-old Angel S. Rampersad, a sergeant in the U.S. Army, had been killed in an attack at an airbase in Jordan. And just like that, a faraway war hit home in Ozone Park, Queens. At a vigil for Rampersad this week, dozens of residents gathered around the family's neat two-story home on a tree-lined street corner as the sun began to set.
3: I once was lost, but now I'm found, was blind. Come on, people, lift your voice.
1: Rampersad's mother, her older sister, and her aunt stood in the front yard. A white picket fence separated them from the rest of the crowd, which included elected officials like New York State Attorney General Letitia James and Congressman Gregory Meeks. Her mother, Acevedo, shed a few tears as they spoke.
2: I'd just like to thank everyone for their love and support. I want to thank you all. From the bottom of my heart, thank you.
1: Behind her, the crowd could see the traditional triangular folded burial flag given to family members when a soldier dies. Community members lit candles and remembered Rampersad as a soldier, but also as a drummer at her church, a high school softball player, and a daughter who helped her immigrant family navigate their new home, but never forgot where she came from. Rampersad's mother brought her to the U.S. from Trinidad when she was just 2 years old. She grew up in one of the most diverse enclaves in the country.
4: Angel Rampersad was not born in the United States of America. But Angel Rampersad was willing to die for the United States of America. That's how strongly she felt about America, not just the place, but the idea of what this country could be.
1: That was Queensboro President Donovan Richards. Those who watched Rampersad grow up say she knew exactly what she wanted to do with her life. At an earlier press conference, her aunt, Judy Rackle,

0: recruiter and signed up on her own. Her mom found out after it was done.
1: Reem Persaud was assigned to the 10th Army Air and Missile Defense Command. She served a total of 7 years, earning the Army Commendation Medal. In Jordan, she worked on military communication systems. She was posthumously promoted to Staff Sergeant. As the vigil wrapped up, neighbor Catalina Flores says she's encouraging others to leave their porch lights on at night in remembrance of Reem Persaud, who she says was a selfless, steady presence in the community.
2: Let's all be lighthearted and be encouraged to help one another.
1: Reem Persaud's funeral will be held this morning. For NPR News, I'm Brittany Krickstein.

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1: Country legend Shania Twain reflects on what she looks forward to about getting older. You're going to hear that coming up straight ahead on 89.9 KCRW. President Trump announced, in his words, an historic breakthrough in his plan to bring peace to ravaged Gaza. But huge hurdles remain. You're going to hear that coming up as well as we get into the 5 o'clock hour. 89.9 and at KCRW.com. With the news on a Friday afternoon, Steve Chiatakis here. Thank you so much for your support of public radio. We are keeping you updated on all kinds of things happening across the area, including this story. The number of homeless people in L.A. may have jumped in the last year, but the state of California as a whole saw the unhoused population drop for the first time in a decade. Of the 27 California counties that conduct counts of the number of people living on the streets and in shelters, 21 of them reported declines. That was largely concentrated in the northern part of the state. Humboldt County, Lake, Contra Costa, Sonoma County. They all saw double-digit drops in their unhoused populations. It comes as California's invested tens of billions of dollars to combat homelessness over the last several years. A major milestone for California, more than half of the state's electricity in May was generated by the sun. That's believed to be the first time a large-scale power system supplied more than 50% of its electricity with solar. This could also be the first year that electricity surpasses natural gas as the Golden State's dominant source of power. That's largely because California has invested in new battery storage, which allows the state to save solar power during the day and then use it once the sun goes down, or maybe even on a cloudy day, which happens sometimes. Not today, though. Lots of sunshine, average highs anywhere from the low 80s on the west side. We're talking mid, upper 80s, low 90s downtown L.A., and the 90s, low 100s in the valleys, and even hotter than that as you get into the deserts, 450.
2: 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I'm Sasha Pfeiffer.
0: And I'm Juana Summers. Each week, a guest draws a card from NPR's wildcard deck and answers a big question about their life. Country legend Shania Twain had a childhood full of poverty and abuse. But on her new album, she's looking back at her early years and finding some of the silver linings. The album is called Little Miss Twain, a title that comes from performing in bars starting when she was 8 years old.
3: I was a little girl singing adult songs and entertaining adults, mostly intoxicated adults. And that little girl was introduced often, because I was the only child in those environments most of the time. Ladies and gentlemen, welcome to the stage, Little Miss Twain.
0: Shania Twain spoke with Wildcard host Rachel Martin.
4: What are you looking forward to when you're older?
3: Well, older...
4: You can define what that means.
3: Exactly.
4: Well, 2 years from now, tomorrow, 20
3: no,
4: years?
3: No, I want to live till to be 200.
4: 200?
3: Yeah. I don't care how unrealistic that is. That's... Yeah. I would rather project longevity and imagine that whatever it is that I want to do next or accomplish doesn't have to be rushed. So if I only think, oh, well, I'm only going to live to be 80.
4: Yeah.
3: If that's my projection.
4: Right.
3: Well, then I better hurry friggin' up.
4: Yeah. Yep.
3: Because I've got so much to do.
4: Yeah.
3: I'm never going to absorb it. I'm not going to live in the moment with it. And I'm going to be rushing through.

0: spirit, and I don't want to live like life with urgency, right?
1: Oh my God, I hear you so much on that. Yeah.
0: So I want to do whatever it is I want to do. I want to do it with quality. I want to absorb it. I want to enjoy it. I want to make so much more music, different kinds of music. You know, dude, there's so many things to do, and I can't do all of it in just 20 years.
1: You need 200 years.
0: Exactly.
1: I love it. I'm all for it. Let's meet again.
0: Exactly.
1: 100 years from now.
0: Right? You got to use your imagination. This is what I do for a living. This is what I've done since I was a small child. My imagination is my medicine. It's my escape. It's my joy. It's my mood. It's my energy.
1: Mm-hmm.
0: So, you know, in my imagination, I'm going to live to be 200 and I'm going to achieve all these incredible things.
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4: Actor Tom Holland is in mythic hero mode this month. First, he played the son of Odysseus in Christopher Nolan's Odyssey. Now he's starring in the contemporary myth, Spider-Man: Brand New Day. Given that the Odyssey is close to 3,000 years old, we don't have to worry about spoilers. With the new Spider-Man, we do. Critic Bob Mondello has promised to be careful.
5: Let's begin where a scruffy, no longer in high school, Spidey does.
6: Hi, my name is Peter Parker.
5: He's reading a note he's written for the love of his life.
6: You don't remember me, but we used to know each other. Something bad was going to happen, and the only way to stop it was to make everyone forget about me.
5: A bigger sacrifice than it might be for most people.
6: Because I'm not just Peter Parker. I'm Spider-Man.
5: Now, if you're coming fresh to this story, this is all the background you really need. The next thing he says sets up where we're going.
6: Maybe I'll never read this to you. Maybe I'm just writing this for me. And maybe that's my responsibility. To live alone with the truth.
5: With great power and all that. Peter's no longer a spider teen, and though four solitary years of drowning his sorrows in crime fighting have helped him regain the hearts of New Yorkers.
7: You okay, kid? Yeah, you're okay.
5: He's seriously lonely, living in a scuzzy apartment and following the social media adventures of his beloved MJ and best pal Ned, who've moved on without him.
8: Final semester, MIT.
9: Ned, who do you think is actually watching these?
8: Maybe someone.
9: Okay, well, bye, someone.
5: When they return to New York, Peter takes a chance and pops by.
9: Nice flowers.
6: Oh, they're a housewarming gift.
9: I'm MJ.
6: I'm just a neighbor from across the hall.
9: Friendly neighbor.
5: All of which is sort of a side issue, because while he's clearly struggling with work-life balance, there's also something off about his human arachnid balance.
6: What is happening to me?
5: His body is changing, going through what actor Tom Holland jokingly called spider puberty. Headaches to go with increased agility and a disconcerting hormonal upgrade.
6: All right, organic webs. Peter 2 had them. He was cool. You're cool.
5: Of course, he needs to learn to control them.
6: Sorry about that.
5: And he doesn't have a lot of time because New York is facing a new threat that seems to be inhabiting people, taking over both civilians and villains.
6: You sure you want to do this, Scorpion? You think I'm Scorpion?
5: As it tries to break into a government agency called Damage Control. A bit on the nose, even for a comics-inspired story, but never mind. You'll notice the multiverse doesn't figure in any of this, or potential catastrophes on a global scale. And though a token Avenger is on hand to complicate matters...
6: Talk to Banner?
10: No Banner. Only Hulk.
5: As well as Sadie Sink, playing a Marvel denizen I should let you discover for yourself, filmmaker Destin Daniel Cretton and his team have fashioned a gratifyingly street-level spider story that matches sticky web battles with a back-to-basics vibe.
6: Give me a sec. I'm not in high school anymore. Oh, did you stretch? Are you a big stretcher? It's so good for you. You ready?
5: There are other folks along for the ride. A vigilante called Punisher helps keep things action-packed and comic.
7: Are you blushing?
11: How could you tell if I was blushing? I'm wearing a mask!
5: Even as the overstuffed plot ventures into dark territory that, again, I should let you discover for yourself. Spider-Man Brand New Day is a lot of fun, but it's predicated on the notion that even a spider kid who's been artificially kept a teenager for 6 decades needs to grow up. Marvel's not generally been in the growing up business, but hey, it's calling the next Avengers movie Doomsday, so who knows? I'm Bob Mandela.

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0: President Trump announced a breakthrough on Hamas disarmament and a transition in Gaza.
4: But it didn't take long for Israel and Hamas to raise objections. We'll hear from our correspondent in Tel Aviv.
0: Today is Friday, July 31st, and this is All Things Considered from NPR News. I'm Juana Summers.
4: And I'm Sasha Pfeiffer. A special court is giving the U.S. government another way to deport people deemed a threat to national security.
0: It was created by Congress 30 years ago, but held its first hearing this week.
5: I think the Department of Justice picked the strongest possible case as their first trial balloon.
4: Also, we meet public health workers at a Michigan health department.
0: They've been investigating a flood of new cyclosporiasis cases, and just a few months ago, they were dealing with the measles outbreak.
6: It's like, whoa. If nationally they don't even know what's going on, like, how are we locally expected to know what's going on?
4: First, this news.
7: Live from NPR News in Washington, I'm Ryland Barton. FIFA is abandoning a controversial plan to sell stakes of the World Cup to private investors after opposition from European countries. The private investors included a firm run by Joshua Kushner, brother of President Trump's son-in-law. It's a stunning defeat for FIFA President Gianni Infantino, a Trump ally, just weeks after the lucrative Men's World Cup. Some EU countries are calling for Spain's borders to be closed as the country tries to deal with an influx of tens of thousands of migrants from Morocco. Terry Schultz reports the EU Commission chief calls the situation unacceptable.
8: Spanish authorities say they've turned back roughly half the people who arrived in the tiny Spanish town of Ceuta by land or sea from Morocco. European Commission chief